0: center. It went 381 feet as he sat on the splitter and just didn't quite have enough behind it. So two outs, men on the corners for Ben Cowles. Ground ball single up the middle in his at-bat earlier today. First pitch in at-bat number two is up under his chin for ball one. Looking at on-base streaks that are active right now in the International League. Again, Alcantara now at 24. Up there in the top 10. 1-0 pitch to Cowles. A check swing, and that's up and in. Alcantara's on-base streak is currently the third longest, as this has been challenged by Jose Trevino, by the way. First challenge today, and he will lose it. It was high by a pretty good margin. And so Louisville down to one challenge, and the count is 2-0. The longest on-base streak is by Lamont Wade Jr. of Charlotte. He's been on base at 30 straight. St. Paul has a player with 28 straight, Mendez. Runners lead at the corners, the 2-0. Cowles took again, and it's ball three. So good stuff from Alcantara. Belt high set, 3-0 pitch. Cowles took again, and this time it was a strike. Runners lead to the corners, 2-0 Iowa, 3-1 pitch. Cowles took a strike again. He took a couple of steps toward first, but it was called a strike. Fastball at 92, and that was well within the zone. And now a head start at first coming for Alcantara. Daniel has a couple of step-offs here. He wants to throw over there before this pitch. He will not. Alcantara runs in the 3-2 fought-off foul by Cowles. In with a fastball came Daniel. Cowles up to the challenge to stay alive. So three straight balls, now three straight strikes. Same situation here. Alcantara running, payoff pitch, called strike three, and Cowles marches right back to the dugout on the fourth strikeout of the game from Davis Daniel. The I-Cubs come up empty for the first time tonight, despite men on the corners with one out. They lead 2-0 halfway through the third on the I-Cubs Radio Network.
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0: Will Sanders throwing the baseball well so far tonight. A 2-0 lead for the Iowa Cubs behind him as Garrett Hampson will lead off. Been an eventful week for Hampson, who pitched in Tuesday's game, the one game the I-Cubs won. He's been in the lineup for the last three. 220, two homers, 17 RBI. Quarters in against the speedy right-handed hitter, and Sanders starts him with a strike. Jumping in front again, 0-1. Sanders has been working from in front for most of this ball game. Certainly the best way to go about things out there on the mound. 22 of 33 pitches for strikes. Sanders home again with the 0-1, and this is off the inside corner, backing Hampson up. Getting a healthy Will Sanders back in this rotation would do wonders for the Iowa Cubs and their overall pitching situation. It's a 1-1 pitch from Will, and that's busting over the inside corner for a strike. He's on top of Hampson, 1-2. Career 235 big league hitter in almost 700 games. Waits for the 1-2, and Sanders struck him out. He got him with the splitter, 84. And Hampson with an ugly swing at that. For the first out of the inning, Sanders has four strikeouts. One gone in the third for Dominic Patelli, the second baseman, who's sitting 391 in AAA. Almost all of his games in AAA have against the I-Cubs in two separate series. He's sitting under 200 in single A this year. The first pitch to him from Sanders. Shot off the end of the bat, and it hit the umpire at third. It was a foul ball. The umpire standing with both feet in foul territory, an 86-mile-an-hour line drive. And Robert Ginther III tried to jump out of the way, but that ball caught him somewhere, I don't know, between the knees and the chest. And fortunately, it was not in play, and it's 0-1. That ball slicing right at him. He's okay. And Sanders comes back with the 0-1, and he sent that one to the backstop, a slider out of the reach of Eric Yang. Iowa with two runs on three hits. Louisville has one hit so far. A single by Ivan Johnson in the second. Sanders home with a 1-1. And out in front, over the splitter, goes Patelli. One ball, two strikes. Will Sanders out of South Carolina in the SEC has five of the eight teams in the College World Series this year. The 1-2 pitch. Swing and a miss. He climbed the ladder with a fastball. Patelli is down on strikes. And one time through the lineup, five punchouts for Will Sanders. And more importantly, a zero on the board for Louisville. Back to the top of the order in T.J. Friedl. And it's funny, looking at the numbers for Will Sanders this year, he has given up a bulk of his runs allowed this year in the first two innings. After that, he has settled into games. Friedl popped out to short in the first. And looks at a first pitch strike this time. Sanders has allowed 23 runs. Let me start over. 23 hits and 16 runs in the first and second innings combined this year. After that, he has been really good. This is down and in, and it's even a ball and a strike on Friedl. He's allowed one run in the third inning, none in the fourth, zero runs in the fifth, zero runs in the sixth. Now the 1-1 pitch. Turned on and crushed way back to right field from Friedl, and that will put Louisville on the board. I'm not sure that ball has come down quite yet from T.J. Friedl. His second home run, and the I-Cubs lead is cut in half. It's 2-1. Friedl now 9-for-16 in the series. He took a sinker up and in and hammered it to right. I don't have the exit velo or the distance on that shot quite yet. But it was a tape measure job to right. 2-1 Iowa. And another home run for the Bats as Jose Trevino comes to the plate and almost got hit by the pitch from Sanders. Ball one. They have home run hitters up and down the lineup. Friedel at the very top now with two. Trevino 1-for-8 with Louisville. The 1-0 pitch, he popped it up on the right side out of play. Talking about Trevino earlier, 500-plus games in Major League Baseball. The first 4 years with the Rangers. Had the one All-Star season with the Yankees. Played two more years after that. The last 2 years, he's been with the Reds. Played in 93 games last year with Cincinnati. Now the 1-1. And it just missed a little bit low. Two balls and a strike. And the iCubs have allowed a combined 40 runs in the last two games, 20 in each. Hoping for a different kind of ball game tonight. The 2-1 to Trevino, swinging a miss. Sanders with five punch-outs already. One in the first, two in the second, two here in the third until the Friedel home run kind of snapped him out of his rhythm. The second hit for Louisville put them on the board. The 2-2 is home to the catcher, and that's way outside, bouncing into Yang, and it's full 3-2. Not only has Trevino been an all-star, he has won a gold glove and even a platinum glove in his time in the big leagues. An excellent defensive catcher, signed to a 3-year, $14 million deal by the Reds. Signed through 2027. It's a 3-2 pitch with two outs. Line to short right at Cowles, who picks it out of the air to end the inning. Trevino squared it up. It was an Adam ball. And the third inning is complete. Louisville gets one back on the solo home run from T.J. Friedel. Iowa leads 2-1 on the iCubs radio network.
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Well, Davis Daniel will begin his fourth inning of work tonight for Louisville. Bats only trail by one now, thanks to Friedel's home run. Fourth inning underway. And it'll be the bottom third of the lineup for Iowa. Bateman, Yang, and Kingery. Bateman singled up the middle in his first at-bat. He's been hot here over the last month or so. And the first pitch creeps outside to him, ball one. Well, I was talking about the 40 runs allowed by the I-Cubs. And the last time that's happened, 20 runs or more in two straight. This is outside for ball two. The minor league stat database online goes back to 2005, which is a long time ago, but not all that long ago. Hitters count to Bateman, and the pitch fouled straight back into the screen to make it 2-1. Obviously, minor league baseball goes back a lot longer than that, but to look through the history for, 200 teams and do that by hand, it would be almost impossible. So the stats platform, it goes back 21 years ago. 2-1 pitch outside to Bateman, ball three. He'd love to get his speed on base to open this inning. Well, the last time that a team allowed 20 runs in back-to-back games was 2021. Daniels 3-1 to Bateman on the outside corner. He's worked it full. A team has never in that time period scored 20 in back-to-back games. But one other team had allowed 20 or more, and that was Jersey Shore, high A for the Phillies. In September 2021, they gave up 21 day, had a day off, and in the first game of the next series, gave up 21. So they allowed 41 runs in two games on 47 hits, which is seven more than the I-Cubs have allowed. And now Trevino couldn't get his pitch comm to connect with Davis Daniel, so the umpire accompanying Trevino out to the mound, and they will see if they can get those to work. Nobody has joined them quite yet, and they're leaning in to try and hear if they can get some audio there, and apparently they have. I heard, talking about the College World Series, North Carolina playing tonight, I heard that whatever device they use, some colleges don't use PitchCom, they use something similar, that they had the ability to program the voice, and it was Roy Williams, the former basketball coach, whose voice they use. 3-2, lined up the middle into center field, and Bateman is 2-for-2. Boy, is he swinging the bat right now. He does not chase, and a splitter that just caught the bottom of the zone, he lines 101 miles per hour into center field. Remember, he came in hitting 308 against Louisville. That number has gone up. In the last 10, he's been really good as well. Now it's Eric Yang. Runner goes on the first pitch. Throw to second on a called strike is bouncing away from the second baseman, Patelli, and it's a stolen base brought to you by J&D Restaurants McDonald's for Brett Bateman. Number 8 on the year, he's only been caught once. And the I-Cubs trying to get back that run they lost on the Friedel home run quickly here in the fourth. Let's see if Yang bunts again. I would guess no. Put down the sacrifice last time with two on. The 0-1 pitch to Eric, and it's a swing and miss, 0-2. In the last 10 games, Bateman was hitting 281, but that number has gone up thanks to a two-hit start to today. Four hits for Iowa. Bateman a big lead at second. Daniel in front of Yang, 0-2. And the next pitch is called ball one. This will be challenged by Trevino. He lost his first challenge today, Trevino did. So one left for Louisville, and he's correct this time. Yang is down on strikes. So a big challenge for Trevino. It gives Daniel his fifth strikeout of the game. And that keeps Bateman at second. With one out for Scott Kingery, who hit a ground ball to third in the second that drove in a run. From the belt, a glance at second, and Bateman jumping around, stays put. The pitch, wave and a miss. Maybe foul tipped off the mask of Trevino, and it's 0-1.
Second baseman Patelli trying to keep Bateman close. Daniel fires, and it's a strike on the inside corner. Bateman is always, especially at second, jumping around back and forth, trying to catch the attention of the pitcher. Daniel, for the most part, has ignored him so far. 0-2 pitch, and now a spin back towards second. That's one disengagement for the right-hander. 2-1 Iowa, one out, a man on second in the top of the fourth. Daniel ahead 0-2 to Kingery, and the nine-hitter swings, hits another bouncer to third. Chavis has it go off of his glove, and safe at first is Kingery. Bateman stays put at second.

Kenon Bateman again before the first pitch. Way upstairs, ball one. Justin Dean has an extra base hit in three straight games. All three extra base hits have been doubles. Could use one of those right here. Leadoff hitter waits. Here it is. And that's down and off the outside corner. Ball two. Good speed out there at second and at first. 2-0 to Dean. Just did a check swing on a cutter for a strike. Daniel gets on the board. Daniel at 82 pitches. They have a left-hander throwing in the bullpen for the first time today. The iCubs bullpen is quiet for now. Dean still in the lead in the count, 2-1. And that pitch is offered and down and off the inside corner for ball three. Daniel has walked two. Actually, he's walked one and hit one today. 3 balls and a strike. Here it is. Dean with a drive to center. Friedel backs up a few steps. Still going. Makes the catch. Bateman will step on second and head to third at a brisk jog. And the iCubs have men on the corners with two outs after the Dean fly ball. Now Jonathan Long with an opportunity to give the iCubs that run back and that they lost on the Friedel solo shot last inning. Everyone has been wearing the Jonathan Long t-shirt that was given away before the rainout last week. Back when he was number 27. Runners lead at the corners and the pitch is in there for a strike. Justin Dean had it on during batting practice yesterday. Apparently everybody packed it for the trip. The 0-1. Another strike with a fastball. Daniel on top, 0-2. Well, the iCubs manufactured runs in the first two innings. They had a man on third, one out in the third, and two on, one out of the fourth. And they're in danger of going scoreless in those frames. But one strike left for Long. The 0-2 pitch. Runner goes. Pitch is outside. Trevino pump fakes, but holds onto the baseball. And it's a stolen base for Scott Kingery, brought to you by J&D Restaurants McDonald's. Now base hit could score a pair. And for Kingery, stolen base number three. Runners lead at second and third. Long behind, 1-2. Daniel on the way. Missed down and in with a sweeper, ball two, and Long has worked it even. First base open now, but got Murray on deck. Trevino punches in the sign, and now the 2-2 pitch. Upstairs, Long has taken three in a row and filled up the count. And this may be the final batter for Daniel. And the next pitch will be his 91st of the night. It's a payoff to Johnny Long. And it's now on the way. Ball four, Jonathan Long takes the walk, four straight out of the zone from Davis Daniel, and they are loaded. That's a Phidium business, base on balls. 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Reed Cornelius, the pitching coach, having one last conversation with Pat Kelly, the manager, before he walks out to the mound. And this could be a double mound visit here with Cornelius just trying to buy a little bit more time. Down in the bullpen, it's been Bryce Hubbard, the left-hander, who has been throwing. Home plate umpire now making his way to the mound after a long conversation between Daniel Cornelius and the catcher Trevino. Cornelius turns around, claps his hands, and that makes you think they're going to stick with Davis Daniel as B.J. Murray stands in 1-for-1 today with an RBI triple and an opportunity for the Iowa Cubs to extend their lead currently at 2-1.

0: Murray with that triple in the first inning down the right field line. Daniel stays in the stretch. And the first pitch, Murray took a breaking ball up and away. The 1-0 outside, snap throw to third. Bateman dives back as Trevino led Chavis to the base. A risky move. Bateman did have a big lead. And that pitch in the end was called a strike, so 2-1 on Murray. Bateman, Kingery, and Long the runners. Third to first. Hitters count 2-1, and Murray took it in the dirt. So three balls and a strike, no place to put him as the I-Cubs are looking to add to their lead. Big couple pitches here for Daniel, almost certainly his final batter. Murray 3-for-11 with the bases loaded. The 3-1 pitch is on the way. And an outside corner strike to fill it up 3-2. Well, now everybody will be on the move with the pitch. A merry-go-round of Iowa Cubs base runners upcoming. Daniel's 96th pitch of the night is a big one here in inning number four. Runners go, 3-2 pitch. Murray skies it toward left and foul, and will do it again. This has now matched the most pitches thrown by Davis Daniel this year. This next pitch will set a new season high. In his 13th start, it's another bases loaded 3-2 pitch to Murray. And it's low and outside, ball four. BJ takes a bases loaded walk, and the I-Cubs have a 3-1 lead. Good patience exhibited by BJ Murray, and that'll be all for the starter, Davis Daniel. Fidium Business has the only data center in the area that is SOC2 certified. 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Davis Daniel with a frustrating finish to this start. Back-to-back walks, forcing a run. The I-Cubs lead 3-1 as Bryce Hubbard coming into the game, the left-hander for Louisville. It's a Plumbers and Steamfitters pitching change on the I-Cubs radio network.
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0: New pitcher is Bryce Hubbard. Base is loaded for the Iowa Cubs. DJ Murray just earned his second RBI of the day with a bases loaded walk. And now it's Kevin Alcantara. Base is full. Alcantara 0 for 1 with a walk. Hubbard deals. And he missed upstairs. Ball one. Well, they put a lot of trust in Davis Daniel to get out of this inning. I think he would have rather had Hubbard face Murray and flip BJ to the right side than the lefty to face Alcantara, who takes a big bender for a strike. And it's 1-1. But we'll see if Alcantara can do the damage that traditionally he has done against lefties. From the belt, the 1-1. Big breaking ball, grounded sharply but right at the shortstop. And going the short way to second is Garrett Hampson to end the inning. However, the I-Cubs get the run back. It's an unearned run thanks to the error by Chavis. Murray's bases loaded walk makes it 3-1. The I-Cubs leave them loaded as we go to the bottom of the fourth on the I-Cubs Radio Network.
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0: Bottom of the fourth, Will Sanders has been rolling today. Only a solo home run off the bat of T.J. Friedl against him tonight. The Iowa Cubs lead 3-1 to the bottom half of the fourth. And it's Hector Rodriguez leading off. Well, I was going to talk about what he has done in his career against the I-Cubs last time he was at the plate. We'll get into it now as Rodriguez flied to left the first time up and takes upstairs from Sanders here for ball one. In his career, in which he came up against Iowa last year and has played three series now this year, the numbers are staggering. Sanders fires and caught the outside edge, lower part, 1-1. Rodriguez against Iowa is hitting .349 with 5 doubles, 7 home runs, and 21 runs batted in. 12 of those in the last 2 days. Hit for the cycle on Wednesday. And now it's a 1-1 pitch to him, and that missed outside. Eric Yang did a double clutch on the throw back to the mound. A cutter from Sanders just didn't bite quite far enough and missed off the corner. So a dangerous count, 2-1. Yang set up, left knee extended, and the 2-1 pitch just outside again, ball three. Cubs out west in San Francisco tonight. Again, Javier Assad on the mound against the team he dominated on Sunday night at Wrigley. By the way, former Iowa Cub Caleb Killian named the closer for the Giants today. 3-1 pitch, check swing and a miss. Rodriguez couldn't quite commit. 93 off the outside corner would have been ball four. Instead, it's 3-2. Rodriguez will use a timeout. One of the top Reds prospects. Their other top prospect, Edwin Arroyo, called up just before this series. 3-2 to the leadoff hitter. And a foul straight back. Rodriguez was right on it. And we'll do it again. Well, the Cubs get a win in Colorado and now try to win a series for the first time in their last 10 series. Giants just took 2 of 3 against them. The payoff pitch again from Sanders. Swing and a miss. Letter high on Rodriguez and an awkward swing and a miss. Strikeout number 6 for Big Will. Oh, he has looked sharp in his return to AAA after missing almost 2 months. And one gone for Tolia, who he struck out in the second. Tolia waves the bat slowly back and forth over the plate, an imposing presence in the batter's box. And this pitch bites to the outside corner for strike one. This will be challenged by Louisville's first baseman. Again, they have one challenge left. The I-Cubs have not challenged a pitch yet today, and that one was a strike. So no challenges left for Louisville. The I-Cubs still have both. That's a good spot to be in with a 3-1 lead in the middle part of this game. Bottom of the fourth, one out. 3-1 I-Cubs. From the left side of the plate against right-handed pitching, Tolia is hitting .271 with 12 of his 16 home runs. And he goes and gets a high fastball and pops it foul to fall behind further, 0-2. From the right side against lefties, he's hitting just .228 with 4 home runs. And those are splits where if that carried on for a long time, you would maybe at some point consider just batting left-handed. Now the 0-2. Swing and a miss. Sanders again with high heat right past Tolia, who has struck out twice. And Will Sanders has 7 punch-outs. We're only in the fourth inning with 2 down as Michael Chavis comes to the plate. Sanders has already matched his season high, which he set here in Louisville on April 3rd when he struck out 7 bats. That was over 6 innings. Chavis cocks the bat over his shoulder. First pitch, down and away, ball one. Infield shaded toward the pole side for Chavis. Sanders, a deep breath, a shrug of the shoulders, and this 1-0 pitch. And that's down and off the outside corner for ball two. Chavis was involved in that big eighth inning yesterday And kind of two plays that could have upset the iCubs a little bit. First, he challenged a pitch when the score was 11 or 12 to 3, and Lee was having trouble finding the strike zone. And then he got upset when Lee almost hit him on ball four. There's a check swing in on his hands, and that'll make it 3-0. And there was a little bit of back and forth. Words were exchanged, but cooler heads prevail. 3-0. Sanders trying to avoid his first walk of the day. And he does with a jam job ground ball to the left side. Kingery charges in at third, tried to roll it over to first. And that did not get there in time. I'm not sure if that was intentional from Kingery or if he just threw it straight down into the ground. He picked up the ball on the grass and threw it straight down into the ground. It rolled about 20 feet over to first. Yeah, he was trying to bounce it to Jonathan Long, and I'm not sure exactly why. Chavis doesn't run all that well. Sure, it would have been a close play, but he intentionally, from the infield grass on the left side, threw a one-hopper to first. That was odd. Man on with two outs, and Ivan Johnson takes a strike. Ivan Johnson a single with two outs in the second. That was the first hit for Louisville today. I don't know that I've seen that before. I've seen guys try and bounce it, but from deep in the hole, not from there. Sanders looks at second and now the 0-1, and that's a strike to Johnson, moving him further in front. No balls and two strikes. Sanders filling up the zone. He has those seven strikeouts, two each in the last three innings. And a chance to add number eight right here. This may be his final inning. Maybe one more. He's at 64 right now. The 0-2 pitch. Swing and a miss over the splitter. And Will Sanders, welcome back to the Iowa Cubs. Eight strikeouts in four one-run innings. He struck out three in the fourth. No runs on a hit. One man left. And the fifth inning is coming up next with the iCubs in front 3-1.
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0: Well, Bryce Hubbard got Kevin Alcantar to ground out with the bases loaded last inning to end the frame. So he gets James Triantos to start the fifth, 3-1 Iowa. And Hubbard, the lefty, by the way, we didn't get time to give you his numbers. He was just added to the roster, 24 years old, a native of Peoria, Illinois. And he's home to Triantos, pitch number one. That big old breaking ball drops in for a strike. He throws it at 72 miles per hour. That's the one he got Alcantara to ground out to leave the bases loaded last inning. His 0-1 pitch is a fastball. Triantos shoots that toward the gap in left center field. Down for a base hit. Friedel keeps it in front. and thus Triatos to a leadoff single. 1-for-3 tonight for Triatos. A leadoff man on in the I-Cubs' fifth. And more than anything today, the I-Cubs have just had men on base. Every single inning, they have had at least two guys reach base safely. They have scored in three of the four. Now it's Ben Cowles, 1-for-2. Hubbard, a former Florida State Seminole, deals, and Cowles pops it up foul over to the right side. A third-round pick in 2022, Bryce Hubbard. Started this year at High A Daytona, pitched twice, and then the rest of the year has been in Double-A Chattanooga, seven games. Here's the 0-1, and that's high to Cowles. 1-0 with a 2.51 ERA there for the Lookouts. Struck out 15 and 14 in the third innings. This is his first ever outing in AAA. Runner goes. Good jump. Swing and a miss by Cowles. Throw to second is dropped. On the tag attempt by Patelli, he couldn't hold on to the baseball. Triatos has a stolen base. Brought to you by J&D Restaurants McDonald's. The I-Cubs have three in the game. And for Triatos, he has 15 to lead the way. At second with nobody out for Cowles. Now Patelli holding Triatos close. It's a 1-2 pitch, and it almost hit Cowles. It bounces in the dirt near his feet and all the way to the backstop, though, for a wild pitch. A big curveball got away from Hubbard. And Trevino, excellent behind the plate, could not block it. Now Louisville will have to bring the infield in with the I-Cubs leading 3-1 here in the top half of the fifth. We'll take a look at the out-of-town scoreboard this inning, brought to you by Mercy One. 2-2 on Cowles. The pitch from the southpaw. Cowles pops it up toward right and foul. Top of the eighth, it's Buffalo on top of Syracuse 3-1. Second game of doubleheader in Scranton-Wilkes-Barre. Lehigh Valley leads 3-2. First game also went to the Iron Pigs. That was a 7-4 win for Lehigh Valley. Team tied for first. Memphis up 8-2 at Norfolk. They are at the stretch on the East Coast. 2-2. Breaking ball fouled down off the foot of Ben Cowles. Of course, the I-Cubs connection there in Norfolk, hitting coach Rick Strickland the last couple of years with the Iowa Cubs. Hitting coach there for the tie, AAA for the Orioles. 2-2 to Cowles, pop foul again. But Memphis on top 8-2, trying to get their way into the playoffs via the first half. Indianapolis shutting out Columbus 6-0. That game is in the top of the seventh. Rochester a half game behind Memphis, 4-3 lead over Worcester in the sixth. 2-2 to Cowles, a wave and a miss as Hubbard got him with a fastball down for the first out. Well, the I-Cubs have been very relentless tonight. Again, more than one man on base in each of the first four innings. But they have left seven on base, so it's not quite the production you would like. And now Brett Bateman speaking of producing, two hits today. The infield still in, left on left, first pitch curveball on the outside corner. It's 0-1. Oklahoma City on top of Charlotte 6-5, bottom of the fifth. St. Paul crushing Toledo 9-4 in the fifth inning. Nashville is tied for first. They trail Durham 6-1 in the bottom of the fifth. 0-1 from Hubbard. Bateman saw another curveball. This one in on his hands. He started his swing and changed his mind. A good idea. Ball one and strike one. Jacksonville leads Gwinnett 3-1 in the fifth. Omaha up 3-0 over Vegas after three. 1-1 to Bateman. Breaking ball popped up. Third base side. Chavis over near the Louisville dugout, and he had room to make the catch. Well, that's not going to get it done. So with a man on third and nobody out, we've gone strikeout, pop out. And now it's up to Eric Yang, who is 0-for-1. Well, this would be a massive escape for Bryce Hubbard. The Iowa Cubs, with runners in scoring position tonight, are 0-for-12, believe it or not. And they lead 3-1. And here's a 13th at bat. with the man in scoring position. Yang swings at the first one and lifts it foul toward right. Now this just kind of feels like one of those games where the iCubs are firmly in control, but all of a sudden you're at the point where one bad inning and you're trailing again when you could be up 5 or 6. The 0-1 outside to Yang, and it's a ball and a strike. The Dominican Summer League teams both lost today. The blue team for the Cubs lost 6-4 to the Giants Orange. They're now 5-4 on the year. As this pitch inside, and ball two on the iCubs catcher. Eduardo Gonzalez had 2 hits and an RBI for the DSL Cubs blue. The red team lost 3-1 to the A's. They are also 5-4, only 3 hits for that squad. 2-1 pitch, breaking ball, and lunging at it was Yang. And now the iCubs are 1 strike away from leaving a man on third who was there with nobody out. And the Louisville fans try to make a little bit of noise. 2-2 pitch, down and in toward the back foot of Yang. He's worked it full. The Arizona Complex League Cubs about to get started, top of the hour. They are scoreless. Well, they are waiting to get started, so obviously there's no score against the Rockies tonight. Single-A Myrtle Beach trails Augusta 7-2 going to the sixth inning. A payoff pitch to Yang, and he popped it up. Foul, first base side. It'll make its way over the Iowa dugout and into the seats about halfway up the first level. Myrtle Beach, a hit and 2 RBI from Cody Poteet. His 9th homer out of the year. 3-2 again. Triantos dancing at third. The pitch to Yang. A fastball lifted in the air. Shallow center field. Out goes the second baseman, Patelli. He and Hampson come together. And who caught it? It was the second baseman, Dominic Patelli, with a shortstop, Hampson, right next to him to end the inning. It's a pop out to the second baseman. The iCubs get a man to third with nobody out and do not score. And in 5 innings, they are 0-13 with runners in scoring position. They do lead 3-1 on the iCubs radio network.
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0: 3-1 Iowa on top of Louisville. Will Sanders back out. Probably his final inning if he finishes it. As Austin Hendrick leads off and takes a little bit low, ball one. There is a right-hander up in the bullpen. That's Paul Campbell. And this is nearing the end for Sanders. Boy, has he been good today. 8 strikeouts. 1-0 pitch. And that's over the outside corner to even the count 1-1. Sanders set his career high with 10 strikeouts for Iowa last year. 8 already here in the fifth. Still on a bit of a short leash. First game back in a couple months. And it's a 1-1 that is bounced down the first baseline and fair. Caught in the air on a big hop by Jonathan Long. He'll take it himself, three unassisted for the first out. And there's one gone for Garrett Hampson. On to High A South Bend. Remember, their magic number is down to three, but they trail Peoria 2-1 in the top of the seventh tonight. Peoria beat them yesterday. Josiah Hartshorn, another hit and another RBI. He has 24 runs batted in for South Bend. The 19-year-old has 24 RBI. He has played 15 games. The pitch, hammered deep left field by Hampson, driving Dean back to the warning track. He makes the catch. And a near miss from Garrett Hampson, who was bidding for his third home run of the year, but Dean gets there, and there are two gone here in the Louisville fifth. The I-Cubs in front, 3-1, as Dominic Patelli, the nine-hitter, steps in. Hartshorn was hitting 273 with five home runs for Myrtle Beach, and he had 25 RBI in 39 games, so he went up a level. And is hitting 415 with 24 RBI and six home runs in 15 and a half games. Patelli takes upstairs, ball one. That's incredible stuff from Josiah Hartshorn, who, whenever they update the prospect rankings, is going to be at the very top or very close to the top of the Cubs list. Maybe even making his way to the top 100 among baseball. The 1-0 pitch, foul back by Patelli. And Sanders is in front now, or even, pardon me, 1-1. Double-A Knoxville at Montgomery tonight. Game number four, actually game number five of that series. They played a doubleheader earlier. And the 1-1 from Will. Chop toward the left side. Deep in the hole, it's short as Cowles plants his feet, makes a strong throw. It's dug by Long. And the inning is over. 1-2-3 for Will Sanders. That'll probably end his day. And a very impressive return to the AAA roster from Will Sanders. Five innings, one run. He struck out eight. And Sanders heads into the dugout, gets a handshake there. 3-1 Iowa after five on the iCubs Radio Network.
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0: Scott Kingery will step in. Number nine hitter for the Iowa Cubs facing southpaw Bryce Hubbard here to lead off the sixth. iCubs in front 3-1, and Kingery with a massive cut comes up empty. On the first pitch of the inning, Hubbard finished the fourth, worked a scoreless fifth, leaving a man at third. And the I-Cubs are 0-13 with runners in scoring position tonight. This lead could be much more comfortable than it currently is. The 0-1 is a good breaking ball tumbling in for a strike at its 0-2. Will Sanders likely finished five innings, one run on a solo home run, three hits total, no walks, eight strikeouts. a new season high as Kingery takes the big bender from Hubbard in the dirt. And it's now 1-2. Again, Double-A Knoxville playing Montgomery in a big game for their playoff hopes. They all are at this point in the half. And this is elevated to Kingery 2-2. Southern League standings right now. Knoxville one game behind the Reds' Double-A affiliate, Chattanooga. Kingery swinging away 2-2, and a high pop-up will trend foul over to the right side. Knoxville up 1-0 through 5. The one RBI came on a solo home run, the 12th of the year from Andy Gariola. Hitting 260 with those 12 home runs in the pitcher-friendly Southern League, 2-2. Down and in from Hubbard, and Kingery with a good at-bat has worked it full. Louisville's bullpen is quiet. Paul Campbell still throwing in the Iowa Cubs pen. Jace Beck started tonight for Knoxville and pitched very well. 3-2 to Kingery. Blitz down the left field line. That's going to get fair in into the corner for Scott. Hendrick over to dig it out. Kingery is around first and rolling into second with a double. Scott Kingery homered yesterday and an extra base hit again today on his third double of the season. Oh, he got the bat head way out in front and ripped it into the left field corner. 108 off the bat on a fastball top of the zone from the lefty Hubbard. And now the leadoff hitter Justin Dean is batting for the fourth time here in the sixth inning. That's a good sign, but again, the iCubs only have three runs. They have not thrived in spots like this. Dean showing bunt, moved his feet, and took a curveball on the upper outside corner for a strike. Jace Beck, 7 strikeouts in 4 scoreless innings for Knoxville. The 0-1 showing bunt Dean, and he pulls back, and this one is out of the zone. Cubs again have to wait about an hour to get started tonight in San Francisco. Landon Roop for the Giants, Javier Assad for the Cubs. As the 1-1 from the southpaw is a backdoor breaking ball for a strike. That makes it 1-2. Other games late tonight, A's host the Rockies, Rays at Angels. All have yet to get started. A few other Central teams underway. Look at second, the 1-2 to Dean, swinging a miss. Now he fouled it in and out of the mitt of Trevino. He'll stay alive just barely. Iowa leading 3-1. Kingery with leadoff double stands at second here in the top of the sixth. The Pirates trail Miami 8-3. That game is in the bottom of the eighth. Owen Casey 1-for-4 with 2 RBI. Casey at his 10th double of the year. This ball flipped into right by Justin Deed. It's down for a base hit in front of Rodriguez, who comes up throwing to the plate. Held at third is Kingery as Tolia, the first baseman, cut off the throw. And there are men on the corners with nobody out. Justin Dean has the iCubs' first hit with a runner in scoring position tonight. Just a little jam job looped into right for a base hit. And they're at the corners with nobody out. So for the second straight inning, Iowa has a man on third, nobody out. Now it's the middle of the order. Jonathan Long, 0-for-1 officially. First pitch, curveball up and out, ball one. Long was hit by a pitch in the first, grounded out in the third, and then walked in the fourth. Kingery at third, Dean at first with good speed. Hubbard's 1-0. Long looked at a fastball for a strike. That fastball is in the upper 80s. And the 1-1. Long rips it toward the gap in left center field. Friedel chasing it backhand. It's over his head and one hopping off the wall. Kingery scores. Dean got a great jump at first. He flies around third and scores as well. And Jonathan Long stops at second with a 2-run double. Iowa leads 5-1. That was the patented Jonathan Long swing on a changeup out over the plate. 107 off the bat, 384 feet to dead center field, and a 2-run double for Johnny Long, his 31st and 32nd RBI of the season. And what a read by Justin Dean. He was almost standing on home plate when that ball caromed off the outfield wall. Pitching change for Louisville. Pat Kelly out to the mound. That'll be it for the southpaw. Bryce Hubbard Iowa leads by four. They still have a man on second and nobody out in the sixth on the iCubs Radio Network. Get ready for Backyard Baseball Night with the Iowa Cubs on July 31st. 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

0: 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Two runs in, nobody out, and a man on second for B.J. Murray, who has two RBI already tonight. 5-1 Iowa. Jonathan Long is at second as McCambly delivers and misses down low with a cutter at 90 miles per hour. Zach McCambly, 6'2", 225 pounds, 27 years old, went to Coastal Carolina. He checks second, now a 2-0 pitch, and that's down and in to Murray. Ball three. The I-Cubs trying to add to their lead and give you a little bit more of a comfortable feeling. Long edges away from second, the 3-0 pitch. And Murray looked at a strike, 94 at the knees, 3-1. Now Bryce Hubbard, this could not get it out here in the sixth, gave up two doubles and three hits. Now handing it to McCambly. He is responsible for the man at second as Murray swings 3-1 and lifts one foul over toward the left side. Long a walking lead at second. McCambly, a former third-round pick, again made his big league debut recently, three appearances there. It's now a payoff pitch. And it's tap foul by Murray, who stays alive. Four innings, three runs allowed up in the big leagues for the right-hander. Five to one, the I-Cubs lead. They've out-hit Louisville 8-3. Infield shaded to the pull side. Now the payoff pitch to BJ. On the way. BJ slaps it down the left field line, a fair ball past the third baseman Chavis and toward the left field corner. Jonathan Long will step on the plate. BJ Murray rolls into second with an RBI double. He has three runs batted in tonight, and the I-Cubs extend their lead to 6-1 tonight. Now these have to feel good for the Iowa Cubs. Finally able to string some hits together and score some runs. And on the other side, they've been preventing runs. Even more importantly, Murray now up to 38 runs batted in on the year. He's at second with nobody out. Here's Kevin Alcantara. 0-for-2 with a walk tonight. First pitch swinging, and Alcantara trying to hit one out of the ballpark comes up empty. Early in the count, he is not going to get cheated. That's something we know. On base in 24 straight. And now it's an 0-1 pitch from McCambly. Swing and a miss. And Alcantara waving at the slider. Murray again takes his lead. It's 0-2 on Alcantara. Kevin waits. And the right-hander delivers, and that's just off the inside corner. No, it's a delayed strike three call again. Tom Fornarola has fooled me a couple of times tonight. He just kind of stands up in a relaxed way and then signals for the strikeout. And Alcantara down on strikes for the second time, one away for James Triantos, who has one hit and three at-bats. Couple of pats of the rosin bag by McCambly. The I-Cubs with another insurance run out there at second. A look at Long in the pitch. In the dirt, ball one to Triantos. This pitch on the way. And hit a long way to left center by Triantos, drifting back on it is Hendrick. He will get there, and Triantos just missed that one. A little bit off the end of the bat, and there are two down. Off the bat, that jump toward left center. Instead, Hendrick gets there shy of the warning track, and there are two outs with a man on second for Ben Cowles. 6-1 Iowa. We're talking about those big league scores. Again, Owen Casey having a decent night for Miami with their 8-3 lead at Pittsburgh. The Reds have a 2-1 lead over the Diamondbacks. That game is in the top of the sixth. Brewers shutting out the Phillies 6-0. Jacob Izurowski, 12 strikeouts. He's allowed one hit. Then Cowles in on the right side. A look at second and the first one. Cowles chased in the dirt. It popped away from Trevino, but he'll pounce on it quickly. And that'll keep the runner at second. At one hit, 12 strikeouts. And again, Izurowski started his day by throwing the fastest pitch ever for a starting pitcher. Cardinals in a rain delay in Minnesota lead 3-1 over the Twins. They are 37-29 in St. Louis. Next one to Cowles on the lower part of the plate, and it's 0-2. That's your Mercy One out-of-town scoreboard. 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A look at second. McCambly's 0-2 to Cowles. Sky to right. Driving Rodriguez back just a couple of steps in right field. He is camped underneath it in the end and hauls it in to bring an end to the frame. But the iCubs score some more. They put three on the board in the sixth on four hits. Three of them were doubles, and they leave one. We head to the bottom of the sixth in Louisville. The bullpen will likely take over next on the iCubs radio network.
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Bottom of the sixth, Paul Campbell takes over out of the bullpen in relief of Will Sanders, who leaves in line for the win tonight. High Cubs up 6-1. Top of the order, T.J. Friedl against Campbell, the right-hander, and Paul fires a strike on his first pitch. A 93-mile-an-hour fastball, it's 0-1. Big third or three spot put up in the top of the sixth for Iowa. Campbell sends it toward the plate. That's a strike on the lower inside corner with a changeup, and Campbell quickly in front of Friedl, 0-2. Friedl has produced the only run tonight for Louisville on a solo home run in the third. It's the only run Sanders allowed. Struck out eight, three hits over five innings. Campbell's 0-2, fouled back by Friedl. Campbell with a bright blue sock, pulled up knee high, fires an 0-2 to Friedl, and that climbs off the outside corner. Ball two strikes, Campbell. Feet pointed toward the third base dugout, fires. Yeah, and he missed outside, now it's 2-2. Campbell on the season, 0-5 with an 8.06 ERA in 10 games, 7 starts. Fourth time out of the bullpen for Paul. He's worked 41 and a third innings this year, and the 2-2 to Friedl is in the dirt. And now after getting ahead 0-2, Campbell has missed with three in a row. In those 41-plus innings, Campbell 31 strikeouts, 13 walks. Opponents are hitting .320 against him with 13 home runs. And the 3-2 to Friedl now, sent in motion. Swing and a miss. He foul tipped it into the mitt of Eric Yang, and Campbell starts his night with a strikeout, one down. Nine punch-outs for Iowa Cubs pitching tonight. Been a completely different story. Looking down here in front of the press box, there's a gentleman double-fisting ice cream. He's got a chocolate cone in his right hand and a vanilla cone in the left. Just going to town down there. Now he's going to hand the chocolate one off. I don't need it anymore. Here's Jose Trevino taking a strike. Okay, there are some kids sitting next to him now, but he ate half the cone. It's a tough look. Trevino 0-4-2 tonight. One hit in his rehab stint with Louisville that has lasted three games. And Campbell misses a little bit low. It's 1-1. USA soccer underway tonight, their first game of the World Cup out in California as Trevino out in front of the Campbell curveball, tapped it foul, and he's behind 1-2. From what I understand, a 1-0 lead over Paraguay for the United States. Canada earned a draw earlier today. The 1-2 breaks outside. And it's two balls and two strikes. All of those host countries getting started the last 2 days. Mexico yesterday with a win. Canada a draw today. And the USA trying to win tonight. It's 2-2 from Campbell to Trevino. And he missed upstairs. Another full count for Paul Campbell. He's gone full on each of the first two hitters he has faced tonight. 6-1 Iowa. They've outhit Louisville 9-3. Campbell raises the glove next to his right ear. The payoff pitch just off the outside corner, ball four. Campbell and Yang initially thought that was going to be strike three. It missed by just a small margin there. And Trevino with a one-out walk. Look, one walk is okay. What you don't want to do is start putting multiple guys on with a free pass, especially in front of this part of the order. Hector Rodriguez 0-2 tonight. You don't feel like you're going to be able to hold him down all night long, though. And the first pitch to the big lefty, over for a strike on the curveball from Campbell, 80 miles per hour. Short lead for Trevino. He's not going anywhere. One strike pitch,
skied toward left. That'll drift foul out of play. And Campbell again gets in front quickly, 0-2. I'll be honest, I don't watch a lot of soccer year-round, but every 4 years you have to. 0-2 pitch. Up and away. Not willing to chase was Rodriguez. I remember it would have been 2 World Cups ago, so 8 years ago, I happened to be in Laredo on a road trip with the team I was working for. They were all fired up for soccer down there. You had half United States fans in the ballpark. Half of the fans were cheering for Team Mexico right on the border there. And it was a pretty good atmosphere. In fact, they had a watch party for the World Cup before the baseball game at night. And it was sold out for the watch party. The soccer game ended, and then for our game, there were like 200 fans. Also, Laredo might be the hottest place I've ever been for a baseball game. I've heard stories about New Orleans back in the day when they had a Triple A team. Same with Corpus Christi. 1-2 pitch to Rodriguez and a back foot curveball. He's able to check his swing and step out of the way, 2-2. El Laredo, back then, an independent team. They also, in the last year I was in that league, lost their liquor license, and they were letting fans bring their own alcohol into the ballpark, which is quite a promotion. 2-2 from Campbell. Swing and a miss, and Rodriguez strikes out for the second time. Campbell has a pair of punch-outs with a man on first here in the sixth. The Cubs have struck out 10 tonight, and with two outs, Michael Tolia comes to the plate. He has been two of those strikeouts today, representing both of his at-bats. Campbell set at the chest, fires. And that floats in for a strike. And Campbell using the breaking ball, which he did a lot

0: Magnolia just missed off the outside corner, 2-1. Yeah, you'll see all kinds of stuff in independent baseball. But also really good baseball. But the stuff happening around it sometimes makes you shake your head. It's a 2-1 count. Campbell fires down low for ball three. The iCubs have a couple of guys who have pitched in indie ball. Tyler Beattie, Gabe Klobosits, who is no longer on the roster, both playing independent baseball. Paul Campbell this year was set to play in Mexico in indie ball league. 3-1 from Campbell. Chops softly first base side by Tolia. He got a late start. Long will pick it up, have plenty of time to go to first. And the inning is over on the 3 unassisted ground out by Tolia. No runs, no hits, no errors. One man left for Louisville. We go to the 7th. The iCubs have the lead, 6-1 on the iCubs Radio Network.
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0: The iCubs leading 6-1 tonight in Louisville, Kentucky, have the bottom third of their order at the plate. Bateman, Yang, and Kingery do up. Here at the top of the 7th, Zach McCambly finished by facing the final four batters in the 6th. And now gets a clean inning. Brett Bateman, 2-for-3. Former Minnesota Golden Gopher in on the left side. McCambly out of the stretch, as always. And he fires a strike on the lower outside corner. It's 0-1. Will Banfield into the game as the catcher. Jose Trevino's rehab stint, at least for tonight, is finished. So Banfield back there for a 4th straight game. McCambly only pitching for the 3rd time in Louisville this year. I mentioned his last 3 appearances came in Cincinnati. And he shoots the outside corner with a strike called on Bateman. It's 0-2. McCambly actually began this year with Jacksonville in the Marlins organization. Threw 13 times there with a 2.36 ERA over a strikeout per inning. He's home with the 0-2. And Bateman golfs it into right. Another base hit for Brett. He has a 3-hit night. And a big turn at first, but he will settle for a single. And Brett Bateman has been electric for the Iowa Cubs. Leadoff man on here in the 7th. The iCubs have 10 hits in the contest. First pitch down at the bottom of the zone for a strike to Eric Yang, the iCubs catcher, 0-for-2 tonight. Bateman at first, keep an eye on him. The iCubs have been willing to run, although Banfield is certainly not a defensive downgrade from Trevino. He's got a very big arm behind the plate. Throw to first, and Bateman back with a head first dive. Brett with a stolen base earlier in this game. He took one in the fourth.

0: fourth. One strike pitch, Bateman leaning towards second. It's on the way. And a big swing and a foul back by Yang. It's 0-2. Well, McCambly last year was with the Marlins. The Phillies took him in the Rule 5 draft this year. He did not make the big league roster out of camp, so he ended up back with the Marlins and then was traded for Rhys Hines to Miami. That came on May 21st, not long ago. A long look at first in the 0-2, outside to Yang, backhanded by Banfield. So Rhys Hines now in Miami, a guy that has torn apart the Iowa Cubs every time they've played him over the years. 25-year-old outfielder. He is currently with Jacksonville, hitting 240. Runner goes. The pitch to Yang is chopped off of his, what did it, bounce up and hit him in the face? And then rolled fair down the third base line. That was sort of odd. And yeah, Yang has his helmet off. Will Banfield, who shared a catching room with Yang the last couple of years, talking to Eric. And I think he fouled it down and it bounced back up and caught him in the chin. Also, you know, that's kind of a football term. When I say catching room, there is not a room filled with catchers. I mean, that would be awesome. That'd be a great room. Marty Peavy would be there all the time. Bateman was running. He's back at first. And now it's a 1-2 pitch from Yang. Or two Yang, swing and a miss. And McCambly has his second strikeout. One down in the seventh inning for Scott Kingery, who's having a nice series all of a sudden. Hit a home run yesterday. Has an RBI ground out today and a double. Throw to first. Bateman dives back head first into the base. Big swing and a miss from Scott. 0-1 the count. Just an update here. Mizorowski, through eight innings, has faced the minimum but allowed a single to Kyle Schwarber in the fourth. Otherwise, it's a perfect game. He has 14 strikeouts. The 0-1 pitch. And a foul back again by Kingery, 0-2. You know, they were talking the other day, the coaches and Marty Peavy tell me that they want Brett Bateman to be more aggressive on the bases. And they said he often will stop and start, and he's not quite confident in that jump. And their argument was he's fast enough that if he just goes for it, more often than not, he's going to make it. 0-2 again. There he goes. Kingery swings and misses. Throw to second by Banfield is laid, and Bateman is in there with his second stolen base of the game. Well, it's back-to-back strikeouts for the Louisville right-hander McCambly, but it's a runner at second now. As Brett Bateman has stolen his ninth base of the year, he's at second for Justin Dean, 1-for-4 with a single. The other thing Marty said is he would have a lot more steals, but it seems like every pitch he runs on gets fouled off. It's one of those things. Justin Dean in, swings at the first pitch, chops it back to the mound, gloved by the pitcher McCambly. He lobs it to first. And that ends the inning. So Bateman stranded at second. No runs on a hit. One man left. We stretch in Louisville with the iCubs in front. 6-1. Try to even this series at 2 wins apiece on the iCubs radio network.
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0: Paul Campbell worked to score the sixth, back out for the seventh. Iowa leads 6-1 tonight. Michael Chavis will lead off. Third baseman for Louisville. Swings through the first pitch with a mighty cut, and he come up empty. It's 0-1. He is 1-for-2 today. Campbell rocking and firing. And he spun one off the inside corner, so it's 1-1. Campbell deals in. Chavis got hit. Remember yesterday he was upset when a couple of the pitches missed up and into him. That was a curveball from Campbell, so certainly no intent there. And leadoff man is on for Ivan Johnson, 1-for-2. Throw to first. Chavis dives back head first and gets in there. Chavis hands on knees with the lead. Not a big threat to run here. Campbell out of the stretch home, and it's a called strike on Ivan Johnson. Well, Major League Baseball, there have been a lot of injuries or scares to big-time players this year again. And over the course of a long season that happens, it just feels like it's one of those waves where it's happening all the time. A one pitch, hammered foul toward left off the end of Johnson's bat, and the count is 0-2. Right now, you had Otani leave the game with knee inflammation, so Dodgers waiting to hear some further imaging on that. Ronald Acuna is out. Of course, Aaron Judge is going to miss some time. Scooble has been out. He'll be back this weekend. 0-2 is back foot to Johnson. He laid off ball one. You got some of your premier teams and the premier players on those premier teams who have been unable to play for a good chunk of the recent time. Still early in the season. 1-2 from Campbell. Check swing and a high fastball. Did he go on appeal? He did not. And it's 2-2. I'm not sure the iCubs dugout agrees with that. But again, that's a tough call for the third base umpire with a runner at first, because he is over the right shoulder of the pitcher on the first base side of second. You can almost, honestly, it's almost easier for the first base umpire to see that than it is the guy there. Tough spot, but it's 2-2. And the next pitch to Johnson is whacked down the right field line. It ricochets through the Iowa bullpen and into right field, where Kevin Alcantara will pick it up. That's the first clinching celebration I've seen in minor league baseball tonight. It looks like Ivan Johnson is a little bit banged up. They're looking at his right hand. The athletic trainer is out there. That's Wade Hebrink. Pat Kelly out there as well. The swing and the follow through, and Johnson right away grabbing at his hand. And the thing you always think about there is the hamming, right? On the swing like that, when he comes up grabbing at his hand, and that's that bone in the hand that you really only ever hear about when you're talking about baseball. And Pat Kelly looking toward the Louisville dugout, I would guess, and they might make a change here. He is in a lot of pain. It's usually a surgery and you miss a few weeks. He's kind of grabbing at the base of his middle finger on his right hand, which it seems like is the problem for Ivan Johnson, and he is going to leave the game. So you hate to see that after that foul ball. And it's going to be Francisco Urbaez who enters the lineup. This is the DH spot, so you don't have to worry about anything defensively. And yeah, Johnson fouled off the pitch toward right and then kind of hunched over holding his hand to his midsection, and he was wincing in a lot of pain. But again, he was holding the base of his right middle finger, which was the bottom hand. It didn't look great. 2-2 on Urbaez, who is in there for his first pitch. He comes in ice cold. And Campbell delivers downstairs with a fastball, 3-2 the count. A look over his shoulder at first from Campbell. Long holds the runner, Chavis, and now back to the base. If Urbaez strikes out here, it will belong to Johnson because he took over in this at-bat with two strikes. It's a payoff pitch from Paul Campbell on the way, and a swing and a miss, and down on strikes goes the combination of Johnson and Urbaez. One out for Austin Hendrick. Third strikeout for Paul Campbell. Hendrick has twice grounded to first. Left-handed hitter takes a check swing at a breaking ball outside from Campbell, 1-0. Bottom part of the Louisville lineup now. They trail 6-1, but we saw him score 11 in the eighth yesterday. Campbell, a long set, holding the baseball. 3 on the clock, he comes home. And it pounds the upper inside corner. Good fastball from Campbell. Even the count, 1-1. Campbell's last outing is one that he's trying to bounce back from a little bit. At home against Toledo, he allowed bunch of home runs in one inning. It's a swing and a foul down off the foot of the left-handed batting Hendrick. Campbell gave up 7 runs in 3 innings on game 2 of the doubleheader on June 6th. He allowed 4 runs in the 6th inning. Been a lot sharper today. Some deep counts, though, for Campbell. This is his second inning already, closing in on 40 pitches. With one out, the 1-2. And taking off is Chavis with a running head start, but the pitch fouled back into the screen. It almost looked like Campbell forgot there was a runner there. It's not really a running situation in a 5-run game, but if you've got that big of a jump, it doesn't hurt to run. There was really no threat there of him being thrown out. But the first celebration I've seen in minor league baseball representing a clinch, Richmond celebrating with champagne tonight. 1-2 pitch, rolled foul toward first by Hendrick, and a nice stab over there by, again, Peterson Plaz, the first base coach. He's been busy for Louisville tonight. And that's one of those things in the game of baseball that you never take for granted, being a part of those champagne celebrations, whether it's clinching a playoff berth, winning a playoff series, or winning a championship. 1-2 again, and Hendrick took a called third strike. Paul Campbell with back-to-back punch-outs, and there are two outs in the seventh. Iowa leads 6-1. Will Sanders, the starter, struck out eight. Paul Campbell has whiffed four. There are two outs for Garrett Hampson. Now, Richmond, the AA affiliate of San Francisco. They opened a new ballpark this year in Richmond, Virginia. Here comes Campbell, and it's over for strike one. Threw a slider that broke over the inside part of the plate. Campbell will step off. Pitch clock was running down. Got Trianto shaded up the middle at second. Big hole between first and second with Long holding the runner at the base. Campbell settles back in, and the 0-1 pitch is golfed on the ground with a big hop to third. Kingery waits for it to come down, throws accurately across the diamond, and ends the inning. No runs. One man left on the leadoff hit-by-pitch of Chavis, and we go to the eighth. Iowa in control tonight, 6-1 on the iCubs Radio Network.
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0: This game moves to the eighth here in Louisville. The iCubs have a 6-1 lead over the Bats, and into the game is big right-hander Hunter Parks for the Louisville Bats. Parks, who we've seen already this week, 6'4", 230 pounds. He'll get Long, Murray, and Alcantara in the middle of the order. Long today is 1-for-2 with a two-run double his last time up. He takes down low from Parks, ball one. Hunter Parks, a 1.13 ERA in eight games, nine strikeouts in eight innings, and he finds the zone on the next one to Long. It's 1-1. So McCambly finished an inning and two-thirds, no runs on two hits. He struck out three. Bryce Hubbard allowed three runs in an inning and a third. Coming back, Parks, off-speed pitch, called a strike. One, two. Breaking ball waved at by Long, and Parks sits him down quickly for out number one in the eighth. And that brings the productive B.J. Murray to the batter's box. B.J., an RBI triple in the first, hit by a pitch in the third, bases loaded walk in the fourth, and an RBI double in the sixth. He has three RBI on two hits, both for extra bases. B.J. hitting .375 against Louisville coming in. And a big swing and miss on the first pitch from Parks. Oh, by the way, we had been following that start by Jacob Mizorowski. It's over now on a backdoor breaking ball called a strike 0-2. He threw what they call a Maddox nowadays. And that's a game in which a pitcher throws a complete game shutout. 0-2 for Parks, up and away. They don't allow the other team to score, right? A complete game shutout, and they throw fewer than 100 pitches. Mizorowski did that against the Phillies today. He allowed one hit, or he would have been perfect. And the 1-2 is waved at and missed by Murray. Hunter Parks has been nearly perfect so far. Two batters, two strikeouts. And it brings Kevin Alcantara to the plate. He is 0-for-3, did walk in the third, so the on-base streak is at 24 games. But apparently in a Maddox, so a shutout with under 100 pitches by one pitcher, it was the most strikeouts ever, 15. Alcantara swings and drives the ball high and deep to left. Hendrick is back at the track. He comes in and makes the catch. Alcantara down on a knee at first base as he thought he had home run number 16. That was a cutter that he hit 407 feet. Apparently, the wall moved back a couple of feet, or that number is wrong. That was a near home run for Alcantara. It would have been majestic. Instead, the inning comes to an end in 1-2-3 fashion. We go to the bottom of the eighth. 6-1 Iowa, the iCubs Radio Network.
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0: Patelli leads off the Louisville 8th. 6-1 Iowa tonight, trying to even this series at two wins apiece. Campbell deals. Patelli swings. Hits a fly ball to deep right. Alcantara tracking it back at the warning track. Makes the catch one step in front of the wall. And there's one away on one pitch for Campbell in the eighth. The ball not traveling as well as it has at various points in this series here over the last two batters. Top of the order, T.J. Friedl. He has brought in the only run scored by Louisville tonight with a home run. First pitch breaking ball misses up high from Campbell. In at third is Kingery. 1-0 pitch in for a strike from Campbell, and it's even. Used the changeup that time, 86 miles per hour. Rest of the infield deep and hooked around to the pull side for Friedl. Waits for the 1-1 pitch and chops it off the plate. Foul, first base side into the camera well on a couple of bounces. The I-Cubs hoping to get through this game maybe with just two pitchers. A couple of starters here piggybacking. Sanders for five. And Campbell the final four. 1-2 pitch. Friedl takes a little bit upstairs, 2-2. And that would be the perfect blueprint after the amount of pitchers and pitches you've had to throw the last two games. A couple of games in which they allowed 20. Today, one on three hits. And it's a break-even pitch out of the windup from Paul, and he stepped off, and I think they're going to go pitch clock violation here. That is the situation, so an auto ball three. And it's full on Friedl. Campbell stopped midway through the windup. The umpire had waved him off. And now it's a payoff pitch. A little bit high. Friedl draws the walk. So Campbell has not allowed a hit since he took over in the sixth inning. However, he has walked two and hit one. And he hasn't been the most efficient. Nearing 50 pitches, again with one out in his third inning. And now the first at-bat of the day for Will Banfield, who took over behind the plate for Jose Trevino in the last inning. Banfield having a big week at the plate. First pitch to the right-handed hitter, drops low, and it's ball one. Banfield, some big games this week. 26-year-old catcher. Last year was his first year in Louisville. He is 6-for-14 this week with 8 RBI. And he took a mighty cut at a letter-high fastball that Campbell snuck past him. 93 miles per hour. Timeout used by Will Banfield. I was reading a story about Nashville manager Rick Sweet the other day. Kind of related to this game. The 1-1 pitch blasted toward left, but this is not going to be deep enough for Banfield. Actually coming in now is Dean, and he can't make a sliding catch. It was a big swing, and the ball just died out there and left. I think that swing kind of fooled Justin Dean as well as your local broadcaster, and it started dropping into shallow left, and he couldn't get there. A Banfield with a big swing. The ball kind of jumped off his bat, and Dean went sideways first. And that came in too late. It's a base hit, and there are two on now with just one out for Hector Rodriguez. 0-for-3 so far tonight. He just wanted to get out of this game before he heats up again. First pitch, Campbell shoots a fastball down low. Friedl at second, Banfield at first, the 1-0. Hit in the air toward deep left field. Dean is back on the warning track. He jumps at the wall and made the catch. Back to second and first go the runners. And Justin Dean leaping Spider-Man style at the wall gets out number two. What a play by Justin Dean. Rodriguez thought he had another home run, and Justin Dean got back to the wall, put his right foot on the wall, and rose high up into the air to make the catch for out number two. Boy, oh boy. Now you want to get back in the win column and feel pretty good. Catches like that go a long way. Now two outs for Michael Tolia, and that pitch is a strike. I don't think it was going to get out. It was close. That is extra bases, certainly, if Dean doesn't haul it in. What a grab. Oh, he's fun to watch, both on the bases and defensively. That's good stuff from Justin Dean. Paul Campbell gave him an applause. Michael Tolia, 0 for 3. Waits for the 0-1 pitch. Pops it up into shallow left. This is trouble. It's going to get down in between three defenders. Friedel scores. Third base is wide open, so Banfield goes there. And into second now with a double is Tolia. Just a little jam job fly ball to left. Triantos and Cowles were going out. Dean was coming in, and nobody could get there. The third base had been vacated, so over to third goes Banfield. Tolia saw he could get to second, and now Tony Cagoule, the pitching coach, is making his way to the mound. It's 6-2. You've got runners at second and third with two outs. And Chavis at the plate, where he is 1-for-2. Well, if not for Justin Dean, you'd be in some very tense moments right now for the Iowa Cubs. But that catch gives you at least a little bit of breathing room right now, although that could change with one swing of the bat here from Chavis, who has blasted 12 home runs on the year. Well, a base hit makes this a two-run game, perhaps. Right on right, Campbell after the mound visit fires at a breaking ball, whacked foul as Chavis took a big swing. Not the best speed on the bases. Keep that in mind. Here's the 0-1 pitch. Chavis on a line to the gap in right center. This is going to split the outfielders and end up at the right field wall. Both Banfield and Tolia score on a 2-RBI double from Chavis. And it's 6-4 with two outs in the game. Chavis with 43 runs batted in. Now, it's never as simple as taking a lead and holding on to it in comfortable fashion this year. The iCubs will get some action started in their bullpen. Here's Francisco Urbaez, and it's a check swing on a breaking ball. Ball one. Chavis at second with two outs. Here comes a 1-0 pitch from Campbell. Swing and a miss. He was trying to tie the game right there. He has not hit a home run this year. Urbaez came in for the injured Johnson the last time through the order. He is a great average hitter, .288, but no home runs. He represents the tying run. Campbell fires, and Urbaez got jammed and fouled it off to the right side.

0: One and two the count. Campbell trying to get out of this inning without further damage. It's a three-run inning already for Louisville. The 1-2 pitch, or Baez strikes out swinging, and Paul Campbell escapes with a two-run lead. However, Louisville right back in this one. They score three runs on three hits. There were no errors, and they leave one. We'll go to the ninth. Still drama here in Louisville, 6-4 Iowa, the iCubs Radio Network.
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0: The iCubs one more chance to add some insurance here in the ninth. They lead 6-4 in Louisville. Still in the game is Hunter Parks, and he spun Triantos out of the box. Missing up and in with a breaking ball, and it's 1-0. Here's another breaking ball. This one hammered on the ground is short. Hampson has it and throws out Triantos, who is 1-for-5 despite making solid contact a few times today. And one down for Ben Cowles, 1-for-4 in the game with a run score. Well, Gavin Hollowell is warming, it looks like. He will have the ninth in a safe situation as of now. If the iCubs score two or more runs, it would not be. And now the bat, which was not retrieved after the Triantos ground out, is collected by the bat boy. Take it back to the dugout, so Cowles' at bat begins. Third baseman in, and a breaking ball from Parks is over for a strike. Pitch from Parks. Breaking ball chopped off the plate, back up off the shoulder of Cowles, a dead ball. And it's 0-2 now. Coming up in the Louisville ninth, you're going to have the bottom third of the order, so Hollowell will be out there, and you've got to make some hay against that group because anybody who reaches, you get to Friedel, Banfield, Rodriguez. The 0-2. Cowles on the ground is short again. Hampson has been busy. He gobbles it up and throws out Cowles, his counterpart at short, and there are two down. Hollowell has been one of the best relievers for the Iowa Cubs this year. He had a blow-up outing last week when he could not record an out. But other than that, he has been dominant. In fact, prior to that game last week, he had not allowed an earned run in a game since we were here in the first week of April. Brett Bateman, 3-for-4 tonight. We'll take a crack at Parks, who has been outstanding. And the first pitch is outside, ball one. Parks has retired all five that he has faced with two strikeouts. In fact, the last eight have been retired by Louisville pitching. Now it's a 1-0, and Bateman golfs it in the air toward left and out of play, 1-1. High leg kick, 1-1 from Parks. Outside, ball two. Parks trying to keep it right here. It's 6-4, give his offense a chance. The 2-1 to Bateman. He's at the top of the zone for a strike. Bateman will challenge. And the I-Cubs have two left at this point, so why not? And he's going to win that challenge. It was high. And it's 3-1 rather than 2-2 on breath. That's a big difference. So a good challenge from Bateman. And now he's trying to reach for the fourth time tonight. Park stretches his arms high overhead and delivers. Inside and low, Bateman draws a walk. He's been on base four times. That walk brought to you by Fidia Business. The I-Cubs not done yet here in the ninth. They have a two-out base runner. Cubs just about to get started out west. This is kind of perfect. If you wanted to follow both games, the I-Cubs trying to finish this one off in time for that one. Throw to first. Bateman had a little bit of a lean towards second. The throw was low, though. And he's able to get back on the one-hop delivery over toward first. Park stares at first and fires. Eric Yang cringes back out of the way. That's heat up and in for ball one. 96 miles per hour with a wipeout breaking ball from Parks. Swing and a miss. One ball and one strike. That was the off-speed pitch. Hunter Parks, an eighth-round pick out of Florence Darlington Tech in South Carolina. It's now 1-1 from Parks to Yang, and a ball hit on the ground to third. Chavis is there. He'll go the short way to second, and that ends the inning. So here we go, bottom of the ninth. Gavin Hollowell coming in. The I-Cubs lead by two. It's the bottom third of the Louisville lineup with some big bats waiting after that. We'll have the conclusion to this one next on the I-Cubs Radio Network.
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0: Here we go, bottom of the ninth. Gavin Hollowell on the mound in a save situation for the Iowa Cubs. They lead 6-4, and it's Hendrick Hampson and Patelli Due with the top of the order after that as the I-Cubs look to even this series. Hollowell 2-0 with a 3.86 ERA, 1-for-1 in save situations. Hendrick 0-for-3 tonight. Hollowell deals, came way inside and almost hit him. With a first pitch fastball, it's 1-0. The 1-0 from Hollowell, and that zips outside corner for a strike, 1-1. He's got the fastball and the sweeper, pretty much what Hollowell is going to use from that three-quarter arm slot. In at third, Kingery, the 1-1 pitch, and that breaks outside. Our first look at the bender, and it's 2-1 on the leadoff hitter in the Louisville Knight. Swinging away is Hendrick, and he popped it up foul, so it's 2-2. Even 2-2, Hollowell fires inside again, and it's a full count. And Hollowell's numbers were sparkling until one of his latest outings. Still 26 strikeouts in 16 in the third innings. 14 walks, though, for Gavin. And he's to the plate with a 3-2. Hendrick swings and somehow fouled it back. That was 95 in on his hands. And that would have been ball four. It was well off the inside corner. Hollowell threw an inning and two-thirds scoreless in the win on Tuesday. Back out here today with a payoff pitch. Popped up, shallow left by Hendrick. Out is Kingery. He is underneath it, and he makes the catch for out number one. That's a big one to get. Always tough to get the first. There's one away for Garrett Hampson. All they have to do is get one man on, and you get Friedel to the plate, who has been tough for the I-Cubs to keep off the bases. And after Friedel, we've got some big bats. Banfield, Rodriguez, Tolia, Chavis. First pitch to Hampson. Outside, ball one. There is an avenue to get through this game without facing those guys, and that would be the preferred method tonight. Now, Hollowell, two outings ago, five runs on three hits and three walks without recording it out against Toledo. Here's the 1-0, and he slings it in for a strike, 1-1. And that's a tough angle for a right-handed hitter with a mid-90s fastball plus the big breaking sweeper off of it. 1-1 pitch. Hit in the air toward right. Alcantara charging hard. It drops quickly, but Kevin gets there on the run. And there are two outs in the ninth, and it's up to Patelli to try and put a bat in Friedel's hands. Two outs, the I-Cubs trying to finish off a save here tonight and get back in the win column. They've allowed 20 runs in each of the last two games, and they have allowed just four runs tonight. The pitch, and it breaks to the outside corner, strike one. The pitch popped up foul, and it's 0-2. So Hollowell one strike away. Now, boy, this one would feel extra good for the Iowa Cubs. After the way the last two nights went, if you can get back in the win column today. Hollowell trying to set down the side in order. Dominic Patelli used his timeout. He climbs back in for the 0-2 pitch. 0-for-3 tonight. Here it comes. Ground ball foul toward first, and Patelli stays alive. Now one base runner brings the tying run to the plate. But it's 0-2 on the night hitter. Here comes Hollowell way inside with a sweeper. Hollowell fell down on the mound. That was part of the reason that ball got away, and it almost hit Patelli. Hollowell pops up to his feet, smile on his face. Good news is he's good to go.

0: Hollowell from the belt. Here he comes. Two-strike pitch. Swing and a miss. Strike three. Yang blocks it. Tags out Patelli. And the Iowa Cubs are back in the win column after a couple of trying evenings at the ballpark here in Louisville. That one took 3 hours on the nose. The I-Cubs take care of business. They jump on Louisville early, and they never trail in this one. Your final score tonight, Iowa 6, and the Louisville Bats 4. So with that save by Gavin Hollowell, now would be a good time to remind you that it's time to check the saves leaders in the International League and Major League Baseball, brought to you by SoFi. That was Hollowell's second of the year. The I-Cubs, as a ball club, with their 10th save of the season. The International League leader is Eddie Yeen of Rochester. He has 9. In the big leagues, the league leader in saves with 22 is Guardians closer Cade Smith. A reminder that all I-Cubs saves this season are brought to you by SoFi, the all-in-one finance app where you can bank, borrow, and invest. Advance your finances and download the SoFi app to get your money right. The I-Cubs win it tonight 6-4. They've evened this series at 2 games apiece. Don't go anywhere. We've got a much more positive post-game show than the last 2 nights coming up on the I-Cubs Radio Network.
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0: Welcome you back to Louisville Slugger Field in Louisville, Kentucky. Fireworks being shot off deep in the distance behind left center field. The Iowa Cubs back in the win column today. An impressive victory and an impressive way to rebound from a couple of games 2 nights in a row in which they allowed 20 runs in each of them. A much better feeling, I'm sure, in that clubhouse right now after a 6-4 win tonight. Taking through the box score to open our postgame show this evening. A lot to come here over the next 10 to 15 minutes or so, as we wrap up this one and get you ready for game number 5 in this series tomorrow night. Well, the I-Cubs get the win, 6 runs on 10 hits, 1 error. They leave 11 on base. The I-Cubs were not especially efficient offensively in this one. They went 3-for-20 with runners in scoring position. Louisville, meanwhile, 4 runs on 6 hits, 1 error. They left 5 on base. They were 2-for-4 with men in scoring position. The win was to Will Sanders, the starter. He made his return from the injured list in dominant fashion. He struck out 8, a season high for Will, who is now 3-0 with Iowa. Davis Daniel, the starter for Louisville, took the loss. He is now 5-5, and Gavin Hollowell earned his second save of the season. in as many chances. Game was played in exactly 3 hours, right on the nose, in front of the biggest crowd of the week, 5,855, on an 86-degree night here at Louisville Slugger Field. Probably the most comfortable night for baseball of the week so far as well. Let's take a look at some of the individual standouts in our game. For the Iowa Cubs, 3 hits for Brett Bateman. He also walked and scored a run on base 4 times in this one. And B.J. Murray was a big part of the offense today. 2 for 3. He was also hit by a pitch and walked. He reached base 4 times and finished with 3 RBI. He raised his batting average to .313 on the year and leads the team with 38 runs batted in. Kevin Alcantara worked a walk. He extends his on-base streak to 24 consecutive games despite going 0-for-4 otherwise. On the mound, Will Sanders, I mentioned, he was great. Good to have him back in the starting rotation and healthy. If that's the Will Sanders you're going to get, the I-Cubs are positioned well in that regard, starting pitching-wise, in the second half, which starts in about a week and a half. Sanders, 5 innings, 1 run, struck out 8. Paul Campbell came in and allowed 3 runs on 3 hits in 3 innings. He struck out 5. Gavin Hollowell closed the door, retiring the side in order in the 9th. He earned his 2nd save of the year. The I-Cubs, and this is an important factor in this game, they only walked 2 Louisville bats, and they struck out 14. A really good performance all around from Sanders, Campbell, and Hollowell. Meanwhile, the Louisville bats tonight, only 1 player with multiple hits. That was Michael Chavis, 2 for 3 with 2 RBI. Also an RBI in the game for T.J. Friedel and Michael Tolia. Friedel hitting his 2nd home run of the season since joining the AAA ball club. Davis Daniel took the loss. 3 runs allowed, 2 earned on 4 hits in 3 2/3 innings. He struck out 5 and walked 3. Then it was Hubbard out of the bullpen, the lefty. He allowed 3 runs on 4 hits in an inning and a third before Zach McCambly and Hunter Parks each worked 2 scoreless innings. They combined to strike out 5. And walk just 1. In the end, though, it's the I-Cubs who get back in the win column. They've taken Game 1 and Game 4 in this series. No need to talk about what happened in Games 2 and 3. The I-Cubs now 27-38 on the season. Louisville is 35-31 with 2 more to play in the season series. The I-Cubs actually lead that season series against the Louisville Bats here in 2026. So something to keep an eye on there. The I-Cubs have a chance to secure a season series win against a ball club that's been pretty darn good this season. So something to keep in mind as we enter Saturday and Sunday. The I-Cubs now 9-7 against the bats, so at worst, they will split. All right, we'll take a break here on our post-game show. Come back and walk you through this one.

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0: We welcome you back here to Louisville Slugger Field in Kentucky, where the iCubs are celebrating a 6-4 win over the Louisville Bats tonight. Let's take you back through the ballgame. And to set the scene here, the iCubs sort of desperate here late in the first half after giving up 20 runs in back-to-back ballgames to find a way back into the win column. And they did exactly that tonight. It all started with the top of the first inning. Justin Dean would strike out in the first at bat of the ballgame against Davis Daniel, but then Jonathan Long was hit by a pitch. B.J. Murray fouled immediately by hooking a triple into the right field corner as Long would score all the way from first on the play, and the iCubs had established a 1-0 lead. They would add to it in the top of the second. This time it was two singles to start the inning, one for Ben Cowles and one for Brett Bateman. That put two on with nobody out. Eric Yang played some small ball, bunted those runners to second and third, and that paid off on Scott Kingery's RBI broken bat ground ball to third that brought Cowles in and put the iCubs in front 2-0. The only run allowed by the starter, Will Sanders, came in the bottom of the third inning for Louisville after he struck out the first two batters of the inning. T.J. Friedel blasted a solo home run, his second in as many days, and the iCubs lead was cut in half at 2-1. Again, that was the only run, though, allowed by Sanders. He struck out a season-high 8 and allowed just 3 hits in 5 innings on the mound. Sanders would earn the win, his third of the year in AAA. Again, this was Will's first game back from the injured list in AAA since mid-April, almost 2 months away from the Iowa Cubs for Sanders. The offense would pick him up, though. They got that run back in the top of the fourth when Davis Daniel lost his command a little bit. He ended up walking back-to-back hitters, one to load the bases and the other to force in a run with the bases loaded. That put the iCubs in front 3-1. And then their final damage of the night came in the top half of the sixth inning. This was against the bullpen in left-hander Bryce Hubbard. Scott Kingery started that inning with a double. Justin Dean followed with a base hit, and runners were at the corners. And then sort of a swing we've been waiting a long time to see again from Jonathan Long. Got a pitch out over the plate and blasted it toward deep center field off of the wall for a two-run double. The iCubs led 5-1. Louisville went to the bullpen. They brought Zach McCambly in for Hubbard, and Murray followed with an RBI double down the left field line, and the iCubs lead was 6-1. Now, they weren't quite out of the woods yet. Paul Campbell took over for Will Sanders in the sixth, worked around a walk and struck out a pair to put up a zero that inning. Also struck out two despite allowing the leadoff man to reach with a hit by pitch in the seventh. In the eighth, though, he could not avoid trouble. With one out, he walked T.J. Friedel. Will Banfield, who had entered for the rehabbing Jose Trevino, singled, and there were two on with one out. He got Hector Rodriguez to fly out to left field on what was maybe the play of the game in some ways. Justin Dean raced back to the warning track, put his right foot on the wall, and jumped high up in the air to pull it down. That saved at least one run, maybe two, and got the iCubs the second out of the eighth inning. And that was even more important because Michael Tolia followed with a bloop single into left. That scored a run. He would go to second on an error. And then Michael Chavis split the gap in right center field. Two more runs scored, and suddenly it was a two-run game. Francisco Arbaez was the next batter representing the tying run. He would strike out, and that ended the inning and the outing for Campbell, who again went three innings and allowed three runs. That set the stage for Gavin Hollowell in the ninth against the bottom third of the Louisville lineup. It felt imperative he didn't allow anybody to reach, or else those big bats at the top for Louisville would be waiting in the wings. And Hollowell got a pop out, a fly out, and then struck out Dominic Patelli to end the inning and the ball game and secure a win for Iowa. 6-4 the final. The iCubs get it done tonight. They have a chance to take the series lead and to secure a winning season series against Louisville tomorrow night. We'll give you all the details on that and let you know what's happened in that three-team race atop the International League.

0: among the other Cubs affiliates who are pushing for the playoffs as well. When we come back, that's our check of the Mercy One out-of-town scoreboard after this as the iCubs postgame show continues on the iCubs Radio Network.
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0: Jason Cavity one final time here at Louisville Slugger Field in Kentucky. The I-Cubs win it tonight by a final score of 6-4. Let's take a look at the out-of-town scoreboard now, brought to you by Mercy One. 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We'll start in the International League. We mentioned it's kind of a three-team race right now with nine games to play at the start of the night. Nashville and Memphis tied for first. Rochester a half game back. We'll start with the scores that matter there. Nashville lost tonight to Durham 7-4, so they fall a little bit further behind Memphis now. Again, they were tied at the start of the day, but Memphis beat Norfolk 10-2. So the Redbirds are alone in first place. Rochester did beat Worcester tonight 6-3. So Rochester is a half game back. And again, that half game could have been made up. They were supposed to play a doubleheader yesterday. They canceled the game. So if they end up missing out on a playoff berth by a half game, they'll really have only themselves to blame, as they could not apparently agree on a day to play today, tomorrow, or Sunday to make up that game, which again could factor heavily into who makes the playoffs. Bottom of the ninth, a good one in Jacksonville. The Jumbo Shrimp and Gwinnett are tied at 4. In the top of the ninth, Omaha hanging on to a 3-1 lead. There are two outs in the ninth, but Las Vegas has two men on base. Final scores now, doubleheader in Scranton. Lehigh Valley won the nightcap 7-4, and the first game by a score of 6-3, a doubleheader sweep there for the Iron Pigs. Buffalo beat Syracuse 4-1. It was Charlotte coming back to beat Oklahoma City 12-7, thanks to five runs in the bottom of the seventh. Indianapolis got by Columbus 6-1. St. Paul in a wild one beat Toledo 10-9. And those are the entire finals around the International League. The DSL teams today both lost. They've basically been both doing the same thing night in and night out. And today they were losses, 6-4. For the blue team to the Giants Orange, they're now 5-4. Same story, 5-4 for the DSL Cubs Red as they lose to the A's by a score of 3-1 tonight. The ACL Cubs in action right now in the bottom of the fourth. They trail the Rockies 4-2. The ACL Cubs have struggled this year to a record of 9-20. And tonight they have four hits in the contest. And it's a young lineup today. Nobody really working on their rehab assignment there in the ACL tonight. Single A Myrtle Beach got hammered by Augusta tonight. 13-3 was the final. Dominic Reed had a tough start. He allowed five runs in an inning and a third. Every one of the four pitchers who threw for Myrtle Beach tonight allowed at least two runs in the contest. They did get a home run from Cody Poteet, the catcher, a two-run shot, his ninth of the year. High A South Bend trying to clinch a playoff spot. Magic number down to 3, but they lost again tonight to Peoria. Final score 3-1. The South Bend Cubs still 36-21. And if we pull up the Midwest League standings here, right now still in good shape, up 3.5 games. And that magic number with a chance to lower again, depending on what Wisconsin does tonight. The Cubs' high affiliate finished with only 5 hits in that game, which is rare for that lineup, which has been dominant this year. Josiah Hartshorn did drive in his 24th run. Double-A Knoxville all over Montgomery, bottom of the ninth. Just one more out to get. Knoxville leads Montgomery 9-3. A big day for the Smokies. Jace Beck struck out 7 in 4 scoreless innings, and the bullpen has done their job as well. Meanwhile, offensively, 3 hits for Jefferson Rojas. He has an RBI, and 5 RBI on a couple of hits for Alex Ramirez. Ramirez hit a pair of home runs, a 2-run shot and a 3-run shot. Those were his 7th and 8th of the season. He has been a nice addition to the Cubs farm system. As for the big league team, they are underway in Colorado, or pardon me, in San Francisco. They were in Colorado. They have moved to California for the weekend. Top of the second, no score. Javier Assad against Landon Roop in that one. Other scores in progress in the majors. The Mariners beating the Nationals 8-1 top of the sixth. In the ninth inning, the Diamondbacks have a 3-2 lead in Cincinnati over the Reds. Mets are beating the Braves 7-3. That game in the bottom of the seventh. It's the Astros 9, Royals 5 in Kansas City, also in the bottom of the seventh. Cardinals had the lead early. The Twins have come from behind to take a 4-3 lead in Minnesota. St. Louis has two on with two outs in the seventh. In the fourth inning out west, the Angels shutting out the Rays 4-0. It's the Rockies and the A's scoreless in the second as well. That game in Las Vegas again. Marlins beat the Pirates 8-3. Owen Casey had a double and an RBI in that one. The Orioles beat the Padres 7-3. Gunnar Henderson hit career home run number 100. Cleveland got by the Tigers 3-2. It was the Red Sox pummeling the Rangers 10-1. Blue Jays take down the Yankees 8-5. The White Sox continue rolling as they beat the Dodgers 8-2. Chicago is six games above 500. Chase Meadroth at three hits and two RBI. And how about the Miz in Milwaukee tonight? A Maddux complete game shutout, less than 100 pitches. He struck out 15, allowed a fourth-inning single to old friend Kyle Schwarber, the former Iowa Cub. That was the only hit he allowed in the Brewers' 6-0 win over Philadelphia in a matchup of two of the hottest teams in the big league. So that's your Mercy One out-of-town scoreboard for tonight. The iCubs and the Bats will return to this ballpark tomorrow. Same time, same place. Another 6:15 Central first pitch with a 5:50 pregame show brought to you by Yingling. 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It'll be right-hander Vince Velasquez tomorrow for Iowa. He is 1-1 with a 6.08 ERA. He served his suspension from being ejected for throwing at How You Lead last week over the first 3 days of this series. So he is ready to go tomorrow. It'll be right-hander Jose Franco opposite him for Louisville. Franco is 0-1 with an ERA of 4.84. Again, pregame at 5:50 Central. First pitch at 6:15 tomorrow night. The iCubs with a chance, again, to take the lead in this series and to win the season series against a good ball club here in Louisville. That would certainly be maybe the best notch in the belt this year that the Iowa Cubs would have achieved so far in 2026. We'll see if they can get it done tomorrow or in the finale on Sunday. That just about does it for our broadcast. We should remind you that that leaping catch at the wall by Justin Dean was our catch of the game, sponsored by Catch Des Moines. That play was a real trip, and so is Des Moines. Once you're here, make it yours at catchdesmoines.com. 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For Drew Reinhardt back in Des Moines, my name is Jason Kapp, signing off from Louisville Slugger Field. The iCubs back in the win column tonight, 6-4. We'll talk to you again tomorrow. Have a wonderful and safe start to your weekend, everyone. 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
3: I think the whole world was aghast when the story of the pedophile ring broke. The Guardian, the United Kingdom, had the story. They said the pedophile ring, whose members referred to it as the club, was discovered when a worker for Save the Children in Denmark found a picture on the internet of a Danish man molesting his 9-year-old daughter. The man's face was hidden, but he was identified by the corporate logo on his clothing, which doesn't speak very well for how intelligent he is, leading authorities to his home, where they arrested him and his wife and found information on their computer which guided them to other participants. It turned out to be a network of parents who sexually molested their own children and traded pictures of them on the internet. It's been cracked by American and European investigators, the U.S. Customs Service said yesterday, as it announced 20 arrests on both sides of the Atlantic. Where are we coming to? It's good that society is cracking down on this kind of behavior, but sooner or later we're going to have to face the fact that society has led us to the place where we find ourselves. They have done so by abandoning the first commandment of human relationships. You may have heard of the Ten Commandments. The first four commandments have to do with man's relationship with God. The last six commandments have to do with man's relationship with man. And the first commandment in that series, and it should be the first commandment in that series, is this: honor your father and your mother, that your days may be long upon the land which the Lord has given you. Honor your father and your mother. Now, this is a concept that is not that well understood. Honoring your father and your mother is not merely a prescription for living a long life. It's a prescription for an enduring society. Let me read it to you again and think carefully about what it's saying. Honor your father and your mother. This is spoken from Mount Sinai, the sound rolling down the mountainside for the whole nation of Israel to hear it. He says to all of them, honor your father and your mother, that your days as a people may be long in the land which the Lord your God is going to give you. Now, I want to digress for just a moment because I want to establish and clarify this phrase, that your days may be long upon the land. The law of God is a long list of prescriptions of different things that these people were supposed to do. They're not arbitrary. They're not just things that God dreamed up because man needed some kind of a set of laws to live by. They were laws to enable a society to function, to prosper, and to endure. For example, in Deuteronomy 4, verse 25, we find a law that says this: when you shall beget children and children's children, and you shall have remained long in the land, and shall corrupt yourselves, and make a graven image or the likeness of anything, and do evil in the sight of the Lord your God to provoke him to anger, I call heaven and earth to witness against you this day. You do these things, you go down this road, you shall soon utterly perish from off the land where you go over Jordan to possess it. You shall not prolong your days upon it, but shall be utterly destroyed. Now I grant you, all of us need to take care about these commandments individually. But this warning is to a people, to a nation, to a society. You had better give heed to these commandments, because if you don't, you're going to soon perish from off the land. You will no longer be a people. Then there's Deuteronomy 25, talking about another principle of law. It says, you shall not have in your bag diverse weights, a great and a small. You shall not have in your house diverse measures, a great and a small. You're to be consistent in your business dealings with other people. You shall have a perfect and just weight, a perfect and just measure, that your days may be lengthened in the land which the Lord your God gives you. The whole idea is this set of laws is given to you as a society to preserve your society. It's to preserve you as a people. It's to preserve you in the land so you can prosper and live there a long time. Later in Deuteronomy 32, verse 45, Moses made an end of speaking all these words to Israel. And he said to them, set your hearts to all the words I testify among you this day, which you shall command your children to observe to do, all the words of this law. For it is not a vain thing for you, it is your life. Think about that. Moses tells the people, now pay attention to all the laws of God. They are not a vain thing for you, they are for your life. And through this thing, what thing? The obedience to the law of God, you shall prolong your days in the land where you go over Jordan to possess it. These are statements made to a society, a community, a nation. They are obligations upon everyone if they expect their society to continue. This expression, that your days may be long upon the land, is a formula which basically means so you can survive as a people. Now, returning to the fifth commandment, the very first commandment of the human relationship set: honor your father and your mother, that your days may be long upon the land which the Lord your God has given you. A society that fails to establish the rights of parents and the rights of children, the rights of the family, is not going to continue. It will not be long upon the land, and that is what the fifth commandment is all about. The law of God was very firm on this issue. In the remarkable blessings and cursings chapter of Deuteronomy, it's a case where they had to stand up on one side of the mountain and pronounce a law, and all the people on the other side had to agree to it and say, Amen. Here's what they said. Cursed be he that sets light by his father or his mother. And all the people said, Amen. They agreed to it. No one was to be allowed to set light by his father and his mother. The family relationship, the responsibility of parents, the honor due to parents was to be maintained by all the people. Note well, everyone had to agree to this law. It was a societal responsibility, not merely a personal one. There's an interesting proverb, a set of proverbs, that addresses this. It's found in Proverbs 30, verse 11. Solomon says, there is a generation that curses their father and does not bless their mother. There is a generation that are pure in their own eyes and yet is not washed from their filthiness. There is a generation, oh, how lofty are their eyes and their eyelids lifted up. There is a generation whose teeth are like swords and their jaw teeth like knives to devour the poor from off the earth and the needy from among men. Now, you might not think about it initially, but he makes a connection here between a generation that curses their father and their mother and a generation whose teeth are like swords and their jaw teeth like knives to devour the poor from off the earth and the needy from among men. They have no respect for the poor and, sadly, even for the poor of their own family. What does God say about this? About the person who disrespects mother or father? And what kind of responsibilities fall on our shoulders as a result of this? We'll talk about that when I come back after these words.
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3: Paul wrote to Timothy that in the last days, perilous times shall come. And he listed a whole group of things about what people would be like in the last days. And one of them, oddly enough, was disobedient to parents. Well, you know, kids are always a little bit disobedient, but Paul's obviously talking about something much more serious than that. How do we get to the place to where there is a generation that curses their father and doesn't bless their mother? How do we get to the place to where the family has completely gone to pot? Well, the Bible prescribed against this. It started with the fifth commandment saying, honor your father and your mother, that your days may be long on the land that the Lord your God will give you. There were other laws like Exodus 21:15. He that smites his father or his mother shall surely be put to death. In that society, you couldn't stand up and hit your dad. If you did, it was death. Exodus 21:17 says, he that curses his father or his mother shall be put to death. You don't stand up and rail against your parents. There are certain minimum standards of respect, of honor, of behavior toward your parents that is absolutely demanded of these people. They were to fear God, and they were to stay away from that kind of behavior. And here's one of the interesting laws, one that you might find is a little bit disturbing, but let's consider what it means and how it might be applied. It's in Deuteronomy 21 and verse 18. If a man have a stubborn and rebellious son, which will not obey the voice of his father, won't obey the voice of his mother, and when they have chastened him, he still will not listen to them. And I mean, this is a kid who is completely out of hand and beyond the control of his parents. His father and his mother shall lay hold on him and bring him to the elders of the city, to the gate of his place, and they shall say to the elders of this city, our son is stubborn and rebellious. He will not obey our voice. He's a glutton and a drunkard. And all the men of the city shall stone him with stones, that he die. So shall you put away evil from among you. All Israel shall hear, all Israel shall fear. I expect these laws sound very harsh to to the modern man. I doubt if very many of them ever had to be carried out. But what they do accomplish is they establish a community responsibility for maintaining the structure of the family. It recognizes in the most severe terms possible that the support, the protection, the maintenance of the integrity of the family is a societal responsibility. Right now, in our society, that responsibility has largely been abandoned. Communities have to hold parents' feet to the fire regarding the care of children, but they also have to maintain the authority of parents over their children. We cannot follow the letter of these laws today. That's not possible. But we should be very cognizant of the spirit of them, because the objective of these laws was to maintain the integrity of the family. You know, back in the 70s and early 80s, we established a no-fault divorce tradition in this country. And I think it was well-intentioned on the part of the people who brought that in. But, you know, they're always the law of unintended consequences. And one of the things that everybody forgot about was the importance of maintaining the integrity of the family for the sake of society as a whole. Yeah, I know, you were unhappy in your marriage, and it was awfully nice to be able to walk out of it and get away and get away from all the unhappiness and discomfort. That's okay for you as a person. It's terrible for society for the families to come apart, especially when there are still children in the home. Society has a vested interest in keeping families together. Why? Well, if I can borrow a popular political phrase, it's the children, stupid. You have got to, as a society, maintain the integrity of the family for the sake of the children. If you don't, you're going to wind up with a generation that curses their father and does not bless their mother, a generation pure in their own eyes and not washed from their filthiness. A generation, oh, how lofty are their eyes and their eyelids lifted up. There is a generation whose teeth are like swords and their jaws as knives to devour the poor from off the earth and the needy from among men. We have managed to get there, haven't we? God spoke to Moses in Leviticus 19. He said, speak to the congregation of the children of Israel and say to them, you shall be holy. A separate people, a holy people, for I, the Lord your God, am holy. You shall fear every man, his mother, and his father, and keep my Sabbaths. I am the Lord your God. And of all the things he might have said, on the heels of saying, I want you to be holy, the first thing he said was, you shall fear every man, his father, and his mother. King Solomon, in collecting all these proverbs that people should listen to, included a few that are important on this. He said, Proverbs 1, verse 8, my son, hear the instruction of your father. Don't forsake the law of your mother, for they shall be an ornament of grace to your head and chains about your neck. That's a remarkable statement, but it is so obvious that one wonders why it should be remarkable. My son, listen to the instruction of your father. Well, why should I listen to the old man? What does he know? Well, he knows probably 50 years worth of stuff that you don't know. Don't forsake the law of your mother. Why should you listen to your mother? Well, because she knows things that you don't know. They have your well-being at heart. They're trying to help you live a life that will be productive and profitable and where you won't get hurt. Proverbs 15, a fool despises his father's instruction. He that regards reproof is wise. Proverbs 20, verse 20, whoever curses his father or mother, his lamp shall be put out in utter darkness. Now that is a graphic I can understand. To be out there in complete and utter darkness and have your light go out is a fearful experience. And the person that curses his mother or his father, the time is going to come when he is going to need light and isn't going to have it. He's going to be in complete darkness. And you know, connected with this, Dr. Laura Schlesinger, in her book, The Ten Commandments, makes an interesting point. You can't expect kids to honor their father and their mother unless you teach them to do so. Schools at one point were making an attempt to try to explain the importance of values that are taught by family to the kids, and they get them in school and they go over all these things. But the problem the school has now, they can't tell kids that this concept or this value is right and this other one is wrong. because the schools no longer have any basis for their values. And so if you don't teach your children these values at home, they're not going to get them anywhere. And these aren't just Old Testament ideas, by the way. Paul wrote to the Ephesians in chapter 6, "Children, obey your parents in the Lord, for this is right. Honor your father and your mother, which is the first commandment with promise." The first one that there's a promise connected with it, "that it may be well with you and that you may live long on the land. And you fathers, don't provoke your children to wrath, but bring them up in the nurture and the admonition of the Lord." You know, most of us would have very little difficulty hearkening back in our life to a time when our dad really broke that principle. It's pretty hard when you consider how stubborn we have been, or how stubborn we were as kids, and what a pain in the neck we were as kids, that somewhere along the line, Dad wasn't going to lose it. And Dad wasn't going to say something that would provoke us to anger. And this is something I think is crucial for parents to understand. If you expect your kids to respect you, you have got to respect them. The teaching of respect, self-respect, respect for elders, respect for other people, goes up, goes down, goes out, and comes in. It is not directional, and it is something that children have to be taught. Otherwise, they will never know it. You know, it is really unseemly to see kids, 8 or 9 year old kids, come up to an older gentleman, maybe he is 60, 65, and call him by his first name. You know, it shows a breakdown, I think, in our society and the values that we used to have, where children were taught to respect their elders. Now, I'm going to make a departure that may surprise you. The fifth commandment is not merely about standing up when your parents enter the room. It's about something much greater than that. I'll tell you what that is when I come back after this short message.
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3: The scribes and the Pharisees came to Jesus, and they said, "Why do your disciples transgress the tradition of the elders? They don't wash their hands when they eat bread." Jesus, I think, must have looked at them with a certain amount of astonishment in his eyes, and he said, "Well, why do you transgress the commandment of God by your tradition?" Because God commanded, saying, "Honor your father and your mother, and he that curses father or mother, let him die the death." Now, we know that's right, right? Because we just read that back in the Old Testament. So Jesus fixed the Pharisees with a glare and said, "But you say, whoever shall say to his father or his mother, it is a gift whereby you might be profited by me." Now, that's really odd. What in the world does that mean? Well, essentially what he's saying is this. The tradition was that a man could have a mother or a father who was in need and came to him and said, "Look, we need some help, son." And the son could say, "It's korban, that is, it's given to God. This is already dedicated to God. I can't let you have it." If he does that and doesn't honor his father or his mother, you say, he shall be free. Thus you have made the commandment of God of no effect by your tradition. Do you realize what Jesus just said? He's talking about honoring your father and your mother with money, or food, or clothing, or something that they need. He went on to say to the Pharisees, "You hypocrites, well did Isaiah prophesy of you, saying, this people draws near to me with their mouth, and they honor me with their lips, but their heart is far from me. In vain do they worship me, teaching for doctrines the commandments of men. They turn the commandments of men into commandments upon men," which they would claim, I guess, was of God, "that men had to do." Now, you don't have to think very long about this. Whenever people who are in some kind of a religious situation, or religious authority, as the Jews were at that time, And they say, oh, no, you don't have to give this to your mother and your father. You can give it to the temple. Or if we want to translate it to now, we say, oh, no, you don't have to give that to your mother and your father. You can give it to the church. You don't have to think very long to figure out where they're coming from, do you? Proverbs 28:24. Whoso robs his father or his mother and says it's no transgression, the same is the companion of a destroyer. Well, what Jesus reveals here is that the fifth commandment tells us that children have an obligation to take care of their aging parents. And you would think we would know that. And I'll tell you right now, if it's a question of taking care of your aging parents in their hour of need and giving money to the church, take care of your parents. There's another proverb that says, it's in Proverbs 23, verse 22, listen to your father that begat you, and despise not your mother when she is old. You know, there are a couple of ways to understand this. The word despise has a rather broad meaning in the Bible. It means to look down upon. It can also mean to set at naught or declare as unimportant. And if your mother or your father are old and they're living below the poverty line, I mean real poverty as you know it to be, not some government figure, and you have a choice of helping them out or giving to the church, obviously, you help your parents first. I figure that'll be controversial in some quarters, but so let it be. This is Jesus' interpretation of the fifth commandment. To him, it was not an abstraction to say honor your father and your mother. It was real help on the ground for real needs of real people. And it took precedence over offerings to the temple. What's this all about? I'll tell you, it's about family. It's about the coherence of the family. Some senator once opined that, I was watching him on television one Sunday morning, he opined that one of the best government programs that everybody agrees, this is a good government program, was Social Security. Well, I wondered about that, so I asked some friends of mine who were old enough to remember life before Social Security, and I said, what was it like back then? What did old people do when they could no longer support themselves? Did they starve? Did they go hungry? They live on the streets? No, my friends told me. I said, well, what'd they do? They said families took care of their own people. Well, now, where would families get the money to take care of their elderly? That's a logical question. We have to think about that because that can get expensive. Well, have you taken a look recently to see how much money the government takes out of your paycheck? And did you know that your employer matches that amount of money? Go ahead, grab your paycheck, look at the stub, and see how much money the government's taking out every month out of your pay for Social Security. And look at how much, you know, match it, just double it, because your employer is putting that much in again. And you do know, don't you, that the same thing is true of all your siblings and all your family members? And that probably all of you combined, if you looked at all that money combined, would have no trouble at all of taking care of needy family members. The government took away from us the money we might have used to support our aging parents and said, don't worry, we'll take care of them, thus relieving you of any obligations under the fifth commandment, and thus weakening the bonds of family. Now, I asked my friends about people who had no family, or they had a family that couldn't help them, and they said, well, where we lived, the county had a home for people like that. And I slapped my forehead, and I said, of course, there was a county home just down the road from where I grew up. I visited there once or twice, and in fact, it was every bit as comfortable as most nursing homes that I visit now in the age of Social Security. And in the community, the churches visited there. They helped the people that were there. They would go sit down and talk to them. They would come on a Sunday morning and sing songs to them. They would actually, in some cases, fill their little needs. They'd buy a comb for an old lady. They would help an old man with his problem he has with his feet. And I wondered how efficient a government bureaucracy could be in collecting funds from hundreds and maybe thousands of miles away compared to what counties, family, churches, friends, generous neighbors could do right there in our own community. And I wonder naturally, as I know you do, how much of our Social Security taxes goes down some government rat hole or disappears in fraud. Think about it. There's not much we can do about that, but it does not relieve us of the obligation imposed by the fifth commandment. So what can you do about it? Well, if you're a young person just entering the workforce, think now about how you'll be able to help your aging parents someday if they should need it. Stop wasting money on things you don't really need. When you move into your new digs, don't load up your credit card for furnishings. 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Invest money. This will accomplish three important things. One, when your parents need help, you'll be in a position to help them without hurting your own family. Two, you'll have an estate to leave your kids that will make all the difference in their lives. Three, you will have raised your standard of living to match your best expectations you had when you were coming out of school. You will have improved your life, the life of your kids, the life of your parents, and the funniest thing of all, you will have accomplished this because you took the fifth commandment seriously. Honor your father and your mother, that your days may be long upon the land which the Lord your God gives you.
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1: And I think it's a good thing to do in every workplace when it's healthy. Dana, this has been terrific. Mm-hmm. I hope you have felt the wisdom flowing out. And that's the goal here, just to give perspective and to give you encouragement as you parent, or if you're the girl or young woman who is in a spot where you're feeling like something's got to change, now's the day to do it. 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
10: May we, by God's grace and mercy, grow in hope. 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
11: Welcome to Open the Bible with Pastor Colin Smith. I'm Steve Hiller. Glad you're with us today. And Colin, last time we began a message called Hope's Surprising Outcomes. And you've just hit or highlighted those four surprising outcomes right there. For those who missed it, we looked at the first two last time. And you can go back and you can listen at our website, openthebible.org. Looks like we've got two more in store today.
12: Yes, and the way in which hope makes a difference to our grieving, it brings us comfort in our sorrow, is the first of these. Paul speaks very wonderfully of we do not grieve like those who have no hope. He's not saying we don't grieve at all. He's saying that hope makes a difference to the nature of how we grieve. We're going to look at how hope brings comfort, and we're going to look today at how hope brings strength. The apostle says that we toil and strive because we have our hope set on the living God. In other words, you won't have energy to keep doing the work that God calls you to do unless you have hope set on the living God. That's what energizes us and sustains us in the work that God calls us to do. So these are wonderfully practical things, comfort and strength. Who doesn't need these two things? Well, these are the things that hope brings.
11: Well, let's continue to look at this from the book of Romans. We're in chapter 8 as we're continuing our message called Hope's Surprising Outcomes. Here is Pastor Colin.
12: When you look at the suffering of your own life or the suffering that is in the life of another Christian believer, remember that you are not seeing the full picture. Well, you say, what is the full picture? Well, John tells us. When he appears, then we shall be like him. When he appears, our risen and ascended Lord Jesus Christ will return in power and in glory. He will appear. And when he appears, we will be like him. Now, there are some ways in which we are like the Lord Jesus Christ already. Remember that the Lord Jesus Christ became like us. From all eternity, he shared the life and glory of God the Father. He has always been at the Father's side. But when he came into the world, he had to walk by faith, not by sight. He needed to pray. He knew what it was to be hungry, to weep, to fall asleep exhausted. He knew what it was to wrestle with the cost of commitment to God's own will. He carried a cross, and he went right into the valley of the shadow of death. The Lord Jesus Christ became like us in the pain and suffering of his incarnation, so that we might become like him in the glory of his resurrection. And that's our living hope. And the Apostle Paul speaks of it in 2 Corinthians in chapter 4, where he speaks about how, as part of our Christian experience, we find ourselves afflicted and perplexed and persecuted and struck down. So then the question is, well then, why are we not crushed? Why are we not driven to despair? Why are we not destroyed? And the answer he gives is this: we know that he who raised the Lord Jesus will also raise us with Jesus and bring us into his presence. We have this living hope. And your faith will stand as you look to the glorious return of the Lord Jesus Christ and find hope in what you will be. When he appears, we shall be like him. Now, how do we know that this is so? Well, John tells us, we shall be like him because we shall see him as he is. And friends, this is an amazing statement. God said to Moses, no one can see the Lord and live. No one. Why? Well, because as our Lord Jesus made clear, only the pure in heart can see God. If you were not completely and utterly pure, the immediate presence of God would consume you in just a moment. When God's people sinned in the desert after the commandments had been given the first time at Mount Sinai, God said to Moses that he would send an angel to lead the people into the promised land. But then God said this, I will not go up among you lest I consume you. And then God said, if for a single moment I should go up among you, I would consume you. The presence of the glory of the infinitely holy God, his immediate presence with sinners, would consume us in a moment. And so God says, well, I can't go with you because no one can see the Lord and live. That is why the prophet Malachi at the end of the Old Testament says, who can endure the day of his coming? And who can stand when he appears? For he is like a refiner's fire. And yet right here, John tells us Christian believers that we shall see God. Now, do you see what that means? Only the pure in heart can ever see God. So if you were to see God, then every vestige of sin would need to be removed from you completely. And John says that's how it's going to be. We shall see him as he is. Now, notice the direction of the argument. This is very important. The fact that we will see him is the proof that we will be like him. Because only spirits made perfect, only glorious resurrected bodies, perfect spirits in glorious bodies, could ever hope to see God. And what John is saying is, see him we will. And that wonderful truth that you will see him tells you that you will indeed be like him. See, the question that he's dealing with is, how do we know that we will be like him? And the answer that he gives is, we know that we will be like him because we will see him as he is. So just to be clear, he is not saying you had better become like him if you're going to have any hope of seeing him. That would be to leave the impossible task on us of trying to earn our own final salvation. Have I lived a life that is pure enough to get me into heaven? That is not what he is saying. The argument is entirely the other way around. He's saying to those who believe in the Lord Jesus Christ, this is your glorious hope. You will see him. And when you see him, you will be completely free from sin and from all of its ugly effects. You will be holy. Your heart will be completely pure. You will love God with all your heart and soul and mind and strength, and you will love your neighbor as yourself. I shall behold his face. I shall his power adore and sing the wonders of his grace. forevermore. Now that is your glorious future. In Christ, that is your hope. And when that hope burns brightly in you, it will have a transforming effect on your life. Look at what John says. Everyone who thus hopes in him purifies himself as he, the Lord Jesus Christ, is pure. Now notice here that John is making a statement of fact. He doesn't say, if you have this hope, well, you ought to purify yourself. What he says is, you will. You will. See, we all move in the direction of the thing we really hope for. What we hope for shapes what we do. A man hopes to marry a woman he loves. His hope is to spend his whole life with her. So how does that hope shape his behavior? Well, he moves in the direction of his hope. He spends as much time with her as he possibly can. Hope drives his behavior. And if he wasn't interested in spending time with her, well, no one would really believe that he was actually had his heart set on spending his life with her. Clearly, his heart somewhere else. Now, our great hope is to be with Christ. And it's to be like Christ. And hope drives behavior. And this hope will shape what we do. Everyone who has this hope in him purifies himself. The brighter your hope of being like Jesus in glory, the purer your life will become right now. You'll pursue what you hope for. Grow in hope, and you will live a purer life.
11: 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And Cullen, who is this book for?
13: Well, this is for everybody who wants to have hope. And I think that's absolutely every person. 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And if you would like to have hope drip fed into your life for 30 days, then Grow in Hope is a devotional that will do just that. It's full of the promises of God. It shows that hope comes from God. It comes to us through the Lord Jesus Christ, and it comes to us by his marvelous grace. So 30 days of hope, I think that's something that everyone can use, and I hope it's going to be a blessing to everyone who reads it.
11: 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Let's get back to the message. Again, here's Pastor Cullen.
12: So we've seen two things. Grow in hope and you'll be a better witness. Grow in hope and you will lead a purer life. Here's a third marvelous and glorious thing. Grow in hope and you will experience deeper comfort. 1 Thessalonians chapter 4, verses 13 and 14. We do not want you to be uninformed, brothers, about those who are asleep, that you may not grieve as others do who have no hope. For since we believe that Jesus died and rose again, even so, through Jesus, God will bring with him those who have fallen asleep. Now, the Apostle Paul is not suggesting here that Christians don't grieve. The more a person loves, the deeper they will grieve the loss of a loved one. Paul is not saying that Christians don't grieve. What he is saying is that our grief is different from the world's grief because it is shot through with living hope. And Paul then describes our hope, the glorious day in which every single one of us as believers will participate. No believer will miss out on this. One way or another, we will all share in the joy of this glorious day. And in the verses that follow, the apostle makes five glorious affirmations. First, the Lord himself will descend from heaven. Jesus Christ is coming again. Second, God will bring with him those who have fallen asleep. Now, some of you will be thinking right now of the names and the faces of dear loved ones who have died and you miss them. But you are going to see them again. They are with Jesus and he will bring them with him when he comes. Then the apostle makes a third affirmation. The dead in Christ will rise first. The souls of believers are with the Lord Jesus, already perfect in his presence. These souls are away from the body, and they are at home with the Lord. But when the Lord Jesus Christ comes again, the souls of believers who have died and are already with Jesus will be clothed with resurrected bodies, bodies adapted for eternal life. This is stated very beautifully, clearly, and wonderfully in the Shorter Catechism. It's a document that was written in 1674 by believers who wanted to frame in as clear a way as possible the heart of the Christian faith, and they did it. A catechism does this in the form of questions and answers. It was a kind of tool for teaching the Christian faith. And so there's this question: what benefits do believers receive from Christ at death? And the answer is this: the souls of believers are at their death made perfect in holiness and do immediately pass into glory. And their bodies, still being united to Christ, do rest in their graves till the resurrection. Christ will bring with him the souls of believers who have died, and they will be clothed with resurrected bodies. Then the apostle says, we who are alive, who are left, will be caught up together with them in the clouds to meet the Lord in the air. Now, you read a statement like that and you say, now, how can this possibly be? How could these bodies rise to meet the Lord in the air? I mean, even Michael Jordan could only jump to a staggering height of around 4 feet. Well, the point, of course, is that on this glorious day, we will be given resurrected bodies. And we will be given resurrected bodies at the same time as our departed loved ones. This is what the Apostle Paul says in 1 Corinthians and chapter 15. We shall not all sleep, but we shall all be changed in a moment, in the twinkling of an eye, at the last trumpet. The trumpet will sound, and the dead will be raised imperishable, and we shall be changed. And then he says, and so we will always be with the Lord. So encourage each other. Comfort each other. with these words. Take this in, brother, sister. Believe it. Grow in hope, and you will experience a deeper comfort. So we've seen three things. Grow in hope, and you'll be a better witness. Grow in hope, and you're going to lead a purer life. Grow in hope, and you will experience a deeper comfort. And very briefly and lastly, grow in hope, and you will enjoy greater strength. Listen to this from 1 Timothy chapter 4 and verse 10. We toil and strive because we have our hope set on the living God. Now, what a wonderful verse that is to end with this morning. Is there anyone here who feels tired, jaded, exhausted? Anyone here who feels a need for greater strength? Maybe you can identify with the discouraged old man who said, my back is all sore, my knees are all bent, my get up and go has got up and went. Well, grow in hope and your strength will be renewed. You'll be able to continue in the battle. You'll be able to toil and to strive inasmuch as your hope is set on the living God. Grow in hope and your strength and energy will be renewed. Toiling, striving takes energy. Losing hope is the fastest way to run out of steam. But if your hope is set on the living God, your strength will be renewed. Now, every single one of us needs this. Isaiah says, even youths faint and become weary, and young men shall fall exhausted. You know, my older son has competed on a number of occasions in the Ironman. What an extraordinary competition that is. The fitness of athletes who can swim more than 2 miles and then cycle for more than 100 miles and then run 26 miles as a kind of a warm down. I mean, it is absolutely astonishing, but you only need to stand at the finish line and see the truth of what Isaiah is saying. There are limits to all human endurance. Even youths shall faint and be weary, and young men shall fall exhausted. But then Isaiah says, but those who hope in the Lord shall renew their strength. This is how you stay the course when you're feeling really tired of the battle. Grow in hope, and your strength will be renewed. So may we, by God's grace and mercy, grow in hope. As we do, we will be a better witness. As we do, we will lead purer lives. As we do, we will experience a deeper comfort. And as we do, we will enjoy greater strength.
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15: 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My guest is Dr. Trent Rogers of Cedarville University. 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
15: 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On today's edition of The Plumb Line, I'm your host, Jay Rudolph, and I'm excited to be joined by Dr. Trent Rogers. He is with Cedarville University, where he is Dean of the School of Biblical and Theological Studies, of which Cedarville Theological Seminary was developed underneath that school. And so that's what we're going to be talking about. This pretty new theological seminary, from what I understand. I'll be learning a lot about it, and many of the listeners will as well. And thanks to those with Cedarville for being an ongoing sponsor of The Plumb Line in a number of markets around the country. So very thankful to them. You're hearing this show on the radio in large measure because of that support. So, Trent, thanks for coming back on the broadcast. Great to have you on again.
17: Jay, thanks for having me.
15: And I want to mention, too, that people can look up the past edition, Rooted in Truth, but find it at places where you go for podcasts. After The Plumb Line airs on the radio, you can go online and listen to it as a podcast, and lots of different podcast sites. Well, let's talk a little bit about this Cedarville Theological Seminary. Like I say, I'm on the website right now for it, cedarville.edu/seminary. To my understanding, this is a newer venture that you guys are into, right?
17: Yes. So to organize and name as a seminary is a new thing. In fact, that was just approved in the spring by the trustees. But the vision that stands behind the seminary is something that Cedarville University has participated in since its founding. And in the last little bit over a decade, we've had graduate programs as well. So, well, the naming and the organization is new. The vision is something we've been engaged in for quite some time.
15: Yeah. Well, let's talk about even why Cedarville has gone this direction, because the university itself has, I was just looking at the statistics here, I think it's more than 175 different undergraduate, graduate degrees and the like. And so you guys are into, you know, lots and lots of different, it's not just, you know, Christian ministry type vocations or things like that, but any, just about any vocation or job that someone wants to pursue, they can go to Cedarville University for that. But then you also have this special branch of the School of Biblical and Theological Studies and now the seminary. So why? You know, why do you go that direction?
17: We have, and we've had an MDiv degree for over 10 years. We have over 100 students in our MDiv currently, and we have a Master's of Theological Studies degree, which is, again, another master's program that we have over 120 students in. So we have well over 200 students already pursuing graduate theological education. The challenge that we had is when people think about preparation for ministry, especially pastoral ministry, they think of a seminary. And that really is our focus, to prepare people for ministry in the scriptures, particularly ministry focused in the local church. So the idea of a seminary really helped us just to express and codify that vision.
15: Yeah. Well, and I would imagine another of the reasons is what we're going to spend some time talking about, and that is the reality that sadly there are not a lot of God-honoring, faithful-to-the-scriptures seminaries out there anymore like there used to be.
17: Yeah, that's correct. It's very regrettable, something that we mourn, that there aren't a lot of faithful sister institutions. And our position is we want more great theological education, not less.
15: Exactly. And so just contributing to that by starting this up, or, you know, officially getting it named as a seminary and things, that maybe will help, hopefully, to kind of turn the tide in this, because, yeah, it's been going the wrong way for some time here with less and less good, sound theological education out there.
17: You know, one of our faculty members, as we were proposing this over the last couple of years, made the comment that he said, look, in my time here, he's been here about 15 years. He said, I've seen a number of undergraduate institutions and a number of graduate institutions close, but I haven't seen correspondingly any really great ones form in the midst of that. And just stats like that, even an informal stat, is really heart-wrenching in some regards, because the opportunities for people to get high-quality, Bible-believing education are diminishing.
15: Yeah. Well, another thing that I hear out there, and I'm sure you do as well in society at large, is that, you know, you'll hear the comments usually coming from Christians. They'll say one of the worst things you can do if you're going to become a pastor is to go to seminary. That's, you know, I've heard it stated pretty much that way. So it's really gone rapidly downhill with comments like that coming forth, hasn't it?
17: Well, yeah, and, you know, I come from a small town in Indiana, and those kind of comments were really common, because the idea was you go to seminary, you become an egghead, and you don't relate to people anymore. And I certainly want our graduates to be able to relate to people well, have good pastoral sensitivity, but I also want them to know the scriptures really well. And I want them to have a good foundation for a lifetime of faithful ministry. And I think that's one of the things that seminary training can do for you.
15: Yeah. So I get the sense that you do believe, well, obviously, you know, the job that you hold and things, that you certainly believe that a seminary education is not only, you know, valid and good, but almost vital, it sounds like, huh? For someone, you know, especially if they're going into a ministry level such as a pastor.
17: Yeah, I think that the question that we often ask our new people enrolled in our programs is, what is their view of ministry? And our view of ministry at Cedarville is Christian ministry is ministry of the Word of God. My confidence in ministry is not rooted in some leadership tactic that I learned, some fun game to play, or my winsomeness. My confidence in ministry is rooted in God's faithfulness to what he has said in his word. And because we have a word-based view of ministry, we want our students to be equipped to know the scriptures and to communicate the scriptures effectively. So I think because I have such a high view of ministry, I have a high view of the training that is profitable as a foundation for a lifetime of ministry.
15: Just listening to you share that makes me think, too, that in many ways, things that good, you know, solid seminaries like Cedarville do or accomplish are things that really can't be accomplished just by studying the Word of God on your own.
17: Yeah, I think there's value in being trained in the Scriptures. And that's not something that's even distant from the New Testament itself, right? We see older, more trained and learned people. For example, somebody like Paul, when he talks to Timothy, think about what he gives these instructions in 2 Timothy 3, where he's talking about, you followed my way of life. So there's this life-on-life aspect. And he talks about remembering the scriptures and remembering from whom you were taught them. So I think the idea of training for ministry, it is something that's in the New Testament itself, even though it does have a slightly different form in our current context.
15: Well, thank you for bringing up those scriptures, because just, you know, as you did that, I was thinking about how one of the big goals of the Plumb Line is we want to go directly to the Word of God and share, you know, specific verses and how they apply to the topic or issue and things like that. And so let me pose this to you. You've already shared a couple there with those examples, but for someone who would say, well, where in the scriptures would it indicate that, you know, we should train pastors or, you know, train our Christian leaders with a seminary education? What answer, besides what you already gave, what answer would you give?
17: Yeah, I mean, I think you do have a pattern of the church that's recognized that training is a helpful thing. And I think the church has fairly universally recognized that because they see that as a pattern in the scriptures themselves. So the disciples had a really intense time of you could call it theological training as they labored with Jesus. That certainly provides a great foundation. You see even somebody like Paul being so steeped in the scriptures, there seems to be a period of time shortly after his conversion where he was working through some of these ideas before he launched out on his ministry journeys. And then you see the way that Paul builds in to people like Timothy and Titus. Again, there's this idea of theological formation that I think is really helpful to lay a foundation for a lifetime of ministry.
15: Yeah, well, thank you. Well, before we go to the break here, I want to just bring up what I should have brought up at the beginning, probably, because here we are talking about training pastors and seminary, all these things here, and there may be some who have come to the broadcast. Hopefully, we didn't lose them already because they thought, what do I care about that? But there may be some who have come on this broadcast, and they're like about ready to leave because they don't think there's any, you know, interest they have in hearing about seminary, and the reason why is because they just happen to flip the dial and come on here and they don't even, you know what, you know God or know about Jesus and what he's done for them. And so I never want to miss the opportunity. That's why I say I should have started with this because it is the most important thing before we even talk about seminary. But, you know, one of the things that you're certainly doing there is ensuring that everyone is connected to Christ, has a relationship with Christ. I've heard of one, I can't remember who it was, one of my guests was telling his story about how he actually was in seminary, and that's where he came to faith in Christ. I'm like, you're kidding.
17: Wow.
15: So yeah, so it's possible that you know, that could happen. So, and you know, I'm sure that's your number one goal is that's the starting point. Make sure that all your students and things, because not all the students there are Christian, I'm sure. But in fact, I've heard that you do have a number of salvations that take place during the school year there at Cedar, at the university anyway. No, maybe not the seminary part. But anyway, point being is share with the person coming to this broadcast is about ready to leave because they don't want to hear us keep talking about seminary here. Share with them the foundational thing that they need to know, whether they care about seminary or not. There's one thing they must know and they must believe, or they face an eternity of separation from their Creator, right?
17: Yeah, one of the ways that Paul describes ministry in, I think it's 1 Thessalonians 2, is he describes kind of his own ministry and those of his associates as they have been approved by God to be entrusted with the gospel. And we're trying to prepare people who are entrusted with the gospel and want to proclaim that message to everyone. So by gospel, we mean this. It's the good news that God saves sinners through Jesus Christ, particularly through his death and resurrection. So this biblical worldview is the idea that God creates things good. He creates humanity in particular for a relationship with him. And humanity in sinful rebellion rejects that relationship. Out of God's graciousness, he doesn't leave us in our sin. What he does is he sends his only son in the person of Jesus Christ to live perfectly, to die in our place, and to raise up from the grave in victory over sin and death. That's the good news of the gospel, and the call of the gospel is to repent of our sins and place our faith in Jesus Christ, and thereby we can have eternal life with him.
15: Wow, yeah, and it is really just as simple as this, as what you mentioned there. It's an understanding that of our need, first off, that we all have sinned and fall short of the glory of God, as it says in Romans 3:23, and also says in Romans that the result of that, our sin, is death. The wages of sin is death. Second half of that verse says, but the gift of God is eternal life through Christ Jesus our Lord. And that's the gospel right there. We are sinners. We are in desperate need of a Savior. We're under the wrath of God, and the punishment that is due us is a just punishment of an eternal separation from our Creator. And yet, the gift is Jesus Christ. His going to the cross, being crucified, taking our place on that cross, and then rising from the dead, victorious over sin and over death. And he is the only one who can grant forgiveness of sins and eternal life in heaven as a result of that. And so repent of your sin, turn from it, and believe in the Lord Jesus Christ, and you will be saved. And that is, again, just the starting point. Who knows after that? And we know that God for sure will do great things and do, you know, work in your life. It's called sanctification. It's a process, but who knows, maybe part of that sanctification will be going to Cedarville Theological Seminary. So I'll bring this full circle here and back to what we're talking about. But I want to share my email address as we go to the break, and love to have you connect with me, because you may have some questions. If this is brand new to you, or you've heard it many times, but all of a sudden, for some reason, the Holy Spirit's working on your heart right now, and you're realizing your need for Jesus Christ in your life, connect with me, theplumlineradio@gmail.com. 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Please do reach out, touch base. We'll get connected. We can talk about this more. And don't go anywhere. Trent Rogers will be back. We'll talk more about a seminary education from a biblical worldview on The Plumb Line. 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
19: 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My name is Gary Ingram, and I'm the founder of Love and Truth Network. I know what it's like to hide in deep shame and confusion. Raised in church, I lived a double life, battling unwanted same-sex attraction, porn, and sexual sin for many years, praying for change but finding no real help or solutions from leaders, and rejected by many within the church. 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Healing wasn't instant, but it was real. For more than 12 years, Love and Truth Network has been equipping local churches across the country to do the same for others. 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
15: Thanks for joining me for The Plumline. I'm your host, Jay Rudolph. My guest, Dr. Trent Rogers, Dean of the School of Biblical and Theological Studies at Cedarville University. Cedarville.edu, the website, if you put in /seminary, you'll go to the Cedarville Theological Seminary page, which is what we're talking about, the seminary this go-around. And brought up, Trent, that many seminaries have gone off the rails, per se. And I want to talk in our last few minutes that we have in this segment, anyway, about why that may be, in your perspective, anyway. And we mentioned that it was the Rooted in Truth materials that we talked about when we had our first visit together. And that's kind of my thought, is at least the leadership of many of these seminaries has gone away from being rooted in truth, if they were ever rooted in truth in the first place. But, you know, some of these were. There's no doubt about it. They started great, but they left that rooting, didn't they?
17: Yeah, and so, you know, when you say go off the rails, I think there are kind of two ways that you kind of go off the rails as a seminary. One is theologically, and the other one is from a vision standpoint. So I think we're going to focus probably on the theological off the rails, but there's also a way to go off the rails when you lose your vision. You lose your vision for supporting the local church. And I think there have been seminaries that maybe haven't gone off the rails theologically, but they've gone off the rails in no longer looking at themselves in service of the local church and the global gospel proclamation. So at least I think that is one way that seminaries can go off the rails in terms of vision. But I think probably the more common one that we've seen, especially historically, is seminaries go off the rails theologically. And it is a rare thing that you see an institution, let's say, go right from having a leftward trajectory. Now, by God's grace, I think Cedarville is holding the line very clearly on the scriptures. But seminaries can have an impulse to minimize the Word of God, and I think when they start to do that and they start to be more intrigued with the ideas of man rather than the scriptures, I think that's when inevitably they will go astray.
15: Yeah. And it usually starts from the top down, doesn't it?
17: Yeah, I mean, certainly if you have the top wrong, then you're going to have, then hiring is going to be wrong. And as soon as you lose the faculty, then you've lost that institution as well. I think obviously leadership is crucial. I do think obviously faculty delivering the education is a critical component there as well. If you tolerate any sort of theological liberalism within your faculty, you're going to produce that in your students.
15: Yeah, I kind of wanted to highlight that a little bit more because I had a great visit several months back with Dr. Thomas White, and he stressed a little bit about how the faculty are, I don't recall how it was put, essentially they have to sign, you know, a document, attestations of a variety of aspects of their faith, right, for every faculty member there?
17: Yeah, so every, you know, every student has to have a profession of faith. Every faculty member
20: obviously has to have a profession of faith. We're a Baptist school, so baptism by immersion. And then also they annually have to sign our doctrinal statement, and we ask them to affirm our doctrinal statement in its entirety without reservations. And that kind of clarity of convictions, I think, helps you in your mission, because we have the sense of we're believing the same things, we're in.

0: have you spend your last couple minutes on. And, you know, I can see how that would happen. Sometimes it maybe is just having the fear of man more than the fear of God. I suppose that could be part of it. But, you know, another aspect is kind of just what happened to Adam and Eve in the garden. They didn't want to just be with God. They wanted to be God, you know. And so,
1: yeah,
0: I don't know. Is that kind of a couple of things that come to this where people reach that point where they start to put man's ideas and views over God's?
1: Yeah, I certainly think there's the idolatrous impulse in all of us. And I think when it comes to institutions of higher learning, that idolatrous impulse is probably expressed in maybe a pride of one's own thinking and one's own ideas. You just remember what Paul is dealing with when he's at a place like Corinth. And he says, the word of the cross is folly to those who are perishing, but to those who are being saved, it's the power of God. And I think just remembering that the message of the cross has always been viewed as foolishness to the world around us. And we can never be ashamed of what Paul says in Romans. You don't want to be ashamed of the gospel, because it's the power of God to salvation. So I think it's a warning not to be so intrigued with our own ideas that we lose sight of the greatest idea, God's idea to save people through the foolishness of the cross.
0: And the lack of the, you know, belief or understanding maybe of the sufficiency of the scriptures too. I hear a lot about
1: That's right.
0: In the church today, that we're really not understanding or grasping what that means, that the scriptures are sufficient for everything, right?
1: Well, I think you hit the nail on the head there, because there's a lot of people that are going to affirm, well, yes, we need to know the scriptures, but then it's the scriptures. But what we're really excited about is these new ideas or these things that we've imported or some ministry model. And what we want to be about, and this is really what drives our curriculum, is that we want to immerse students in the scriptures, because that's really what's going to form the foundation of their ministry.
0: Dr. Trent Rogers, Dean of the School of Biblical and Theological Studies at Cedarville University, is my guest on the Plumb Line. And we'll have more to come with him, talking about a seminary education from a biblical perspective on the Plumb Line. Love to have you connect with me. You can reach out and share any thoughts, comments, questions when you email theplumblineradio@gmail.com. theplumblineradio@gmail.com. 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

0: 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Be sure to leave a note saying thanks to Reasons for Hope for supporting the Plumb Line. On today's edition of The Plumb Line, I'm your host, Jay Rudolph. Dr. Trent Rogers, Dean of the School of Biblical and Theological Studies at Cedarville University, is my guest. We're discussing Cedarville's Theological Seminary and seminary education in general from a biblical worldview on The Plumb Line. As we concluded the last segment, Trent, we were talking about the lack of understanding and lack of application, maybe would be better put, regarding the sufficiency of the scriptures. And I've had a couple of guests that we spent the whole broadcast talking about that, because they saw that as honestly the biggest problem in the church today. And I think you put it very well, that if you're asked as a Christian, do I believe in the sufficiency of the scriptures? I think pretty much every Christian would say yes. But in practicality, and that's why I say application, do we really live that way, right?
1: Yeah, I think you're right. The sufficiency of scriptures is an easy doctrine to affirm. It's a harder doctrine to live out. And I think, you know, when it comes to training for pastoral ministry, probably where you see the sufficiency of scriptures most under attack is maybe in the, would you say, the public ministry of the word and preaching, and the private ministry of the word and something like pastoral counseling.
0: Yeah, exactly. And I know I recall in that visit with those couple of guests where we spent the whole couple of broadcasts on that, and they brought that up too, that, yeah, you'll see those who claim to be quote-unquote Christian or biblical counselors, but you'll find that there's a little scripture, you know, sprinkled in here and there, but otherwise the typical secular psychology, you know, philosophies are what really rules.
1: Yeah, and that is, I think that's a problem endemic to many of our seminaries who claim to have a high view of scripture. But then when the rubber meets the road in how we train pastors, I think it's compromised, just to be frank. And when we teach counseling here, we teach it from the standpoint of the sufficiency of scripture. So, of course, there are a number of counseling organizations, and we're going to align ourselves more with those that are going to prioritize the scriptures as authoritative, which means also we're seeing the primary problem that counselees are facing is an issue of the heart, not just one of the body.
0: Exactly. Yeah. Yeah. And that's where you get into the application or practicality part of it, because if you're starting with a foundation that, you know, you've got this problem and we're going to provide these solutions and things to it, but the problem, the root problem, that being sin, and like you say, our hearts desperately wicked and deceitful and all that Jeremiah says, if you're not starting with that understanding or that foundation, you're not going to be helping to address, you know, the root problem.
1: Yeah, that's right. And how you address that, what is the remedy for the wicked heart? Is it merely medication, or is it merely behavior transformation, or is it merely coming into a better understanding of how past circumstances have shaped you? And we want to say, no, the key to heart reformation is repentance and the submission to God and the transformation of a spirit.
0: Yeah. Well, we got kind of down this road just by talking about what's been going on with a lot of seminaries. And we got to the point of talking about how the sufficiency of the scriptures not being really lived out or really believed at many of these seminaries is probably what has sent them down the track or the path that they're on. So that's what it really comes down to here, is that a lot of people look at it and they say, well, they started approving of gay marriage because, you know, the society started approving of it, and they thought, you know, well, I should probably go along with it or whatever. But it's much deeper rooted than just, you know, one issue or one problem. It really has a foundational basis in a lack of belief in the sufficiency, the inerrancy, the authority of the scriptures.
1: Yeah, I agree with that. And as we mentioned, I think we see that expressed in how even a seminary might teach something like counseling, which we would see as the private ministry of the word, and how they would teach preaching, which we would see as the public ministry of the word. Is preaching to be primarily about stories and engagement, or is preaching primarily to be about helping people to encounter God through his word? And what we want to do is we want to train the students in the scriptures.
0: Give us a little bit of an idea of what it looks like for a seminary education at Cedarville, maybe typical courses that you take and just, you know, structure of it, things like that.
1: Yeah. So maybe we'll take the Master of Divinity program, for example. So our Master of Divinity program, we have an accelerated MDiv, which is a 3-year undergrad, 2-year grad program. And then we have an advanced MDiv where somebody comes out of any major and then transitions into the MDiv, and then a standard MDiv. Probably what's most popular with our students is that BA MDiv, the 3+2. In that BA MDiv, I mean, you think about what do we emphasize? Well, they're going to take in that BA MDiv as a minimum 24 hours of Old Testament. They're going to take as a minimum 30 hours of New Testament, as a minimum 33 hours of theological studies and 41 hours of ministry and formation. So even in how we've organized the program, over 50 hours of that is specific exegesis classes in the scriptures. And that includes requirements of Greek and Hebrew. 9 hours of Hebrew as a minimum and 14 hours of Greek, which I think is really unique in current theological education. It wouldn't be unique in historic ways that we've trained pastors.
0: And I'm curious, this is my own curiosity here, of the typical student. I was just doing a quick look to see if the courses are available online. The Plumline, we're promoting very heavily the online education through Cedarville, but I realize that's for the some of the undergraduate, graduate degrees, things like that. Is any of the seminary material online? Or?
1: Yes. So in the seminary, we have 2 degree programs. We have a Master's of Divinity degree that is only residential. And then we have a Master of Theological Studies that is only online. So we're kind of unique in that we do have our MDiv only being a residential degree. And we have about the same number of students, so over 100 in both the MDiv and the MTS degrees, although we do have more and slightly more in the MTS degree.
0: Okay. The other part of my question with my curiosity there was ages here. Are you reaching primarily the traditional college age student or all ages or?
1: Yeah. So the average age of the MDiv is quite a bit different from the average age of the MTS. Our average age in the MDiv is very young. The vast majority of our students transition directly from their undergrad right into their Master's of Divinity degree. When it comes to the online MTS degree, the age range is much greater. People in their 20s to their 70s. It's a much more diverse population.
0: Okay, sure. That's kind of what I would anticipate. And just out of my own curiosity as well, and maybe the listeners too, what's the difference between these two? In other words, especially if I'm someone who's thinking that the Lord might be calling me to be a pastor, do I take the Master of Divinity or the Master of Theological Studies, or are they both good for that?
1: Well, they're both great degrees, but they are different degrees. So if somebody said, hey, I want to go into vocational ministry, I would say, do the MDiv if at all possible. I think the residential formation and the thoroughness of the training is exceptional. There's no way that we can get out of the MDiv what we do in the MTS, because the MTS is only 36 hours. So it's much more accessible in terms of length, and then also accessible in terms of its format of delivery being online. So I would say if you can do the MDiv, but the MTS also provides really good training. We've seen our students formed really well from that and have gone on to do great ministry.
0: Okay, great. Well, and so let's talk, as long as we're on this vein already, and you've hit some of this already, but you know, what distinctives, what things would set Cedarville apart here if someone were trying to decide what seminary should I go to? Why would they choose Cedarville?
1: I think what we lead with is the scriptures. So you know, our university and our seminary have the statement that we're for the word of God and the testimony of Jesus Christ. So we're laser focused on training students in the scriptures. I think another thing that's unique is that we have a church focus. We're training people for ministry, particularly ministry in the local church, so that embedded in the MDiv program really is this idea of mentorship within the local church, and then an internship is predominantly done within the context of a local church. So I think we lead with these ideas of being Bible-focused and in the service of the church. And I think we have robust community and discipleship within the programs. So, you know, we've got over 20 faculty members in our school. And you think about, you know, having 25 full-time faculty members and a number of part-time faculty members, that's a really favorable ratio. That's better than a 10-to-1 ratio for our graduate students. So we have a heavy discipleship focus and great accessibility to world-class professors.
0: Fantastic. Well, I certainly would encourage people tuning in of all ages to consider this. And again, the website, cedarville.edu/seminary. You can find lots more information there. And we've got another segment to come where we'll address some other facets of this in just a bit with my guest, Trent Rogers, Dean of the School of Biblical and Theological Studies at Cedarville University and Cedarville Theological Seminary, which is under that School of Biblical and Theological Studies. Thank you so much for spending some time with us. Don't go anywhere. We will be back with more. And I'd love to have you reach out and connect not only with Cedarville, as I've mentioned a few times, they're one of the wonderful sponsors of the Plumb Line. There are lots of other sponsors who make it possible for you to be hearing the broadcast on the radio. Ministries and Christian-owned businesses, financial advisors, lots of different sponsors. And so please reach out and connect with them. At the very least, say thanks to them for being a sponsor so you can hear the show on the radio. But also, if you can utilize their services or participate with their ministry, love to have you do that. We'll be right back.
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4: My husband was pressuring me to get an abortion. I was being pressured by everyone in my life to just take the pills. I had already reached out to Let Them Live. Someone reached out to me over the weekend and she's like, please don't take those pills. They were talking to me about how they can support us. Me and my husband were in an argument and I ended up taking the first pill. In that moment, I completely broke down. I texted my Let Them Live counselor and I said, I took the pills, just forget about it. She knew that that wasn't what I wanted. She got me in contact with a doctor. There's only a 60% chance of success once you take that first pill that the baby survives. choosing to keep her was definitely the right choice. She's like a little miracle, and God has totally changed our lives. 100% if it wasn't for Let Them Live, I would have gone through with the abortion.
0: You can make an incredible difference in a mom's life and save a baby when you do something simple. 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That's letthemlive.org/plumline. Please do that now. This is The Plumb Line. I'm your host, Jay Rudolph. My guest is Trent Rogers. And Trent, again, is the Dean of the School of Biblical and Theological Studies at Cedarville University, Cedarville Theological Seminary. We're talking about a seminary education from a biblical worldview. And I want to spend a little bit of time, Trent, in our final segment here, discussing the great need for pastors. We've already mentioned the need for seminary training and talked about how there aren't anywhere near as many good, solid, biblically grounded seminaries out there as there used to be. There are still a few, of course, Cedarville among those, and I could list off a few others. In fact, I've had different seminaries that have sponsored the Plumb Line over the three-plus years that the Plumb Line's been around, and I'm very thankful to those because those are super seminaries. So there are some out there, but there's a need for many, many more. You mentioned that very early in the broadcast because there is a need also for pastors all across the country. There's a great shortage, isn't there, of godly men to be pastors?
1: Yes, and that's a problem we're facing. The pastoral workforce, just to use frank terms, is aging. Most of the statistics are saying that the average pastor is mid to late 50s, and we frankly don't have enough young men pursuing local church ministry right now to meet that demand.
0: Yeah, what do we do about it then?
1: Well, we launch a seminary. I do think it does begin in the local church, making sure that we hold high the office and calling of pastor and that we communicate to our young men the value of that office, and we prayerfully ask the Lord to raise up laborers for the harvest. And I think when a church identifies those young men called to ministry, we need to train them well. And I do think that a good foundation of training leads to longevity in ministry. So it would be another reason that I really support thorough training, because it provides that foundation on which you can build for a lifetime of ministry. But it starts with prayer. We have to ask the Lord to raise up laborers for the harvest.
0: Yeah. Another difficult situation that I see a lot in my area is there are many, and granted, I live in a rural area of Iowa where this show is produced, of all places, but so it's not a surprise to see this, but there are many churches where the pastorate is a bivocational thing. Honestly, there really aren't a lot of churches even in my area that can afford a full-time pastor. So I don't know if you're seeing much of that, and if there's any, you know, if that even plays into any preparation of these young people that, hey, you might have to consider, you know, bivocational.
1: Yeah. And so one of the interesting terms that's developed is not just bivocational, but co-vocational. So the bivocational term used to be used that somebody would serve in two roles until maybe the church grew to a size, and then they would be able to quit their secular job and go full time in the pastorate. Now there's some people talking about co-vocational in the term, in the sense of they always intend to serve the church full time, or serve the church part time, and serve in another vocational context. That's become really a key to reaching new areas. So in church planting movements, for example, and also serving just small towns. You know, I'm from small town in rural Indiana, and not all the churches in that area are able to support a pastor full time. So I do think there are people that need to think in terms of co-vocational or bivocational ministries. But I would also say that those congregations are no less in need of faithful expository preaching than larger congregations. So I wouldn't have a lower view of that ministry. I'd want to see pastors in those settings equally prepared. Now I can tell you some unique ways that Cedarville is going about preparing people for that kind of ministry, if you want me to talk about that as well.
0: Yeah, go ahead. Let's take it that direction. Go ahead.
1: So let me just mention two ways. One way is going to be the advanced MDiv, and the other one's going to be the BA MDiv MBA pathway. So the BA MDiv MBA pathway is perhaps easiest. We've created a pathway so that over the course of 5 years, five calendar years, a student can get a bachelor's degree, a master's in divinity degree, and an MBA, a master's in business administration. And that happens through an accelerated pathway in which we're able to recognize some of the coursework from both of those programs as meeting requirements for the other program. And that positions a student really well to go into, say, like a church planting context, where they can go, they can have a business job, but they also have good theological foundation to serve the church and ministry. Another thing that we do at Cedarville is because we have such a robust undergraduate population of students from a variety of majors. So we've got nursing, we've got pharmacy, we've got engineering, basically you name it, we've got that major. So a student that's majoring in, let's say, engineering, getting a four-year engineering degree, can also take what's called a pre-MDiv minor, because every student on campus at Cedarville has a Bible minor. They take the pre-MDiv minor, which is just a couple more classes. They qualify for an advanced MDiv. So in 2 years, they can do an MDiv degree, in which they would, at the end of that four-year undergraduate in engineering and 2 years of the advanced MDiv, they'd have both their engineering degree and an MDiv. Again, somebody really well equipped to serve either bivocationally or co-vocationally.
0: Yeah. I was thinking as you were sharing that you know, the Apostle Paul was bivocational and making tents
1: That's
0: as
1: right.
0: well and things. So it's not something to be, sometimes, you know, you might look at it as being something to be ashamed of or something that, you know, I can't even do, you know, just the pastoral work that I've been called to. I have to do something else. Well, Paul had to as well. So it's not necessarily a bad thing. At the same time, though, I don't want to make this an excuse for, you know, I guess, how would I put this? Some churches, you know, probably are large enough and probably could support a full-time pastor, which I think is the ideal, really, where they can be, you know, fully and wholeheartedly committed to the ministry and work of the church. But, you know, the church, for whatever reason, they just, you know, maybe they don't give enough or whatever. Maybe they need to be spurred on in our conversation here to give more so you can have a full-time pastor.
1: Yeah, I mean, the worker is worthy of his wage. And I think Paul's pretty clear in a number of passages that you don't muzzle the ox while he treads out the grain, and that it's good to support people to give themselves full time to ministry. But he also, like you say, leverages his own trade in order to advance the gospel. So one of the things that has been encouraging for us to see is in church planting, we've seen churches send out a team of elders. So instead of just sending out one person who's kind of out there on his own, maybe they try to send out three elders in a group of church members. Well, a new church plant can't support three full-time pastors, but if they have at least two of those elders that are supported by secular jobs, then they really have a stable leadership structure from the beginning by having, you know, three pastors. But the church doesn't have the burden of supporting all of them as vocational pastors.
0: That's a really good point. I appreciate you bringing that up. Well, I've got about a minute left or so, and so I like to always leave that final minute or two to the guest to sum up and send the listeners home with what you want them to take from our conversation here, whether that be, you know, the importance of seminary training or, of course, I'll give another plug for Cedarville, great seminary, in just a minute here, but sum us up if you would.
1: I think we could focus on all the things that have changed in our culture, but there are some things that have not changed. God has spoken in his word, and there is a world desperately in need of hearing what God has said in his word, the saving message about Jesus Christ. As it pertains to seminary, we need young men well-prepared to minister this gospel in local churches, and we want to be a part of preparing people for that mission.
0: Yeah, and I would love everyone tuning in who might be in any way considering that, feeling the Lord prompting them as we've been talking here. Maybe the Lord's been prompting you to consider a seminary education or just a regular degree program. You can take those through Cedarville University as well. But we're specifically talking about the Cedarville Theological Seminary, and Trent Rogers, the Dean of the School of Biblical and Theological Studies, has been my guest. Thank you so much for being on with me again, Trent.
1: It was great to be on. I appreciate your ministry through this podcast.
0: And appreciate you. And cedarville.edu/seminary, the website you can go to. You could also go to cedarville.edu/plumbline and get to their website that way. And that way they know that you've come through hearing the mention of them on the Plumb Line, cedarville.edu/plumbline. 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
12: Do you believe God? Do you believe He created Adam and Eve? Do you believe God spoke to Abraham? He said, I'm going to bless those who bless you and curse those who curse you. Do you believe that? I do too. So what can you and I together, who believe so much together, do for the kingdom of God? And say, you've blessed me, and you've given me something to believe. You've given me something to hold on in my life in struggling, difficult times. And now it's my turn to turn back to you and say, how can I help? There's so many ways to be a part of what God is doing in the earth through Israel. How can I be a part of what God is doing through the International Fellowship of Christians and Jews?
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13: brought to you by the International Fellowship of Christians and Jews. I'm Dave Drewy, along with my co-host Kay Long. We're glad you've joined us for our program today.
14: When Russian tanks rolled into Ukraine on February 24th, 2022, no one expected the brutal war would still be raging today. The crisis continues to have a profound impact on Jewish communities throughout Ukraine. Many residential areas are without power and heat. Food and water are scarce, and thousands of homes, apartments, and Jewish synagogues have been destroyed by rockets. Yet, despite the severity of the situation, there is hope.
13: The International Fellowship of Christians and Jews is on the ground in harm's way, protecting and saving Jewish lives with life-saving assistance to the most vulnerable, like orphaned children and elderly Holocaust survivors. But we need your help. Our primary focus right now is to provide food, medicine, heat, and warm clothing, especially during life-threatening winter conditions.
14: In just a few minutes, we'll tell you how you can bless a poor Jew in Ukraine with a nutritious fellowship food box. 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
13: And we begin our special Bless Israel program, Blessing Jews in War-Torn Ukraine, with the President and Global CEO of the Fellowship, Yael Eckstein.
15: The cruelest price of the ongoing 4-year war in Ukraine is that people stopped seeing the faces. No longer do we see on our television screens the faces of the Ukrainian families and children and elderly who are suffering, who are in turmoil from this war. The powerful images and stories that we once saw and read about when the war first started are now missing from news reports. It was 4 years ago. It was just days before Russia's invasion when I stood in a synagogue in central Kyiv in Ukraine, and I was surrounded by Jewish leaders and security professionals. As I looked at the big map of Ukraine that they were showing me, they pointed to where more than 100,000 Russian soldiers were gathering at the Ukraine border. And I remember looking at them and asking them a question. I said, what route would they take if Russia attacked Kyiv? Some of them smiled and others even laughed. No one is attacking Kyiv, they answered confidently. And as we all knew, and I had a feeling at that moment, they were wrong. Just a few days later, Kyiv was attacked. Now more than 4 years has passed, and there's still no end in sight for the people of Ukraine. Much has changed since the early days of the war, when busloads of Jewish women and children were taken through open fields and back roads in attempts to escape the bombardment of Russian bombs. I no longer get frantic phone calls from Jewish orphanages who urgently needed to escape their towns in the middle of the night during those first days. Elderly Holocaust survivors, they're no longer closing their eyes in prayer, resigned to an imminent death. Evacuations do still continue, but the urgency of it has dissipated. But don't let these things fool you. The struggles and the suffering for more than 150,000 Jews who are still in Ukraine have only grown. At the beginning of the Ukraine war, we all saw the human toll in real time, didn't we? We would turn on the TV or read about news reports online, and the dire humanitarian crisis was front and center. Yet right now, there are thousands of Jewish elderly who don't have heat or electricity or running water because of this war. Over the years, little by little, we stop seeing the faces of war. We stop seeing them. And simply put, it is so sad to see that our world stopped caring.
13: You're listening to a special Bless Israel program titled Blessing Jews in War-Torn Ukraine, brought to you by the International Fellowship of Christians and Jews. 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
16: Hi, this is Mary from Houston, Texas, and I want to say to the fellowship, thank you. Thank you for all that you have done for God's chosen people. The reason that myself and my husband give every month, we are Abraham members, and I'm very, very proud of that. I'm very proud to be a part of the mission of God's heart. If it's important to Him, then it is important to me. All those years ago, I remember the poor elderly Jewish woman that was being interviewed only had a potato in her entire house to eat, and God placed in my heart to give and to sit up in bed and do it right now, and I did, and that has been over 10 years ago. I read every day God's word. May the Lord bless thee and keep thee. May the Lord make His face shine upon thee and be gracious unto thee. May the Lord lift up His countenance upon thee and give thee peace. This I ask God every morning, that I may place His name on the children of Israel. And again, if it's important to God, that makes it important to me. I thank you, Fellowship, for doing what you do, and Yael, for your taking on your Father's work and doing our ultimate Father's work. I thank you for allowing me to be a partner. God bless you. God keep you. And may He make His face shine upon you. Amen.
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13: You're listening to a special Bless Israel program titled Blessing Jews in War-Torn Ukraine, brought to you by the International Fellowship of Christians and Jews. Once again, here's the president and global CEO of the fellowship, Yael Eckstein.
15: The four-year war in Ukraine has done more than destroy buildings and cities. It has quietly erased the stories and faces of the Ukrainian people who are suffering. Faces like Nathan, who are invisible, voiceless, and now forgotten. Nathan's been blind since he was born, and all Nathan knew during his upbringing during World War II was the safety and the comfort of his mother's arms. But by the age of five, tragedy struck when Nathan's mom was shot and killed by the Nazis. As you can imagine, Nathan's life was shattered. He never recovered, because who could? He never moved on. He never married or settled down. And so today, Nathan's nearly 95 years old, and he still considers himself an orphan. And until the fellowship found Nathan and brought him food, much-needed medicine, warm winter clothing, and even a heat generator for the freezing Ukraine winters, Nathan was trying to survive alone. But thanks to our friends and partners like you who listen to us on Christian Radio, the fellowship's life-saving work in Ukraine exists to help people like Nathan. We work around the clock every day of the year to find these elderly, forgotten Holocaust survivors. And then we go and provide for their needs. The press and the news reports might have changed focus, but in more than 40 years, the fellowship has been working in Ukraine and we have never changed focus. During times of peace and war, we continue to carry out our mission of partnering with Christians like you, friends and supporters listening to my voice right now on Christian Radio, as together we help comfort and save Jewish lives. As more than 4 years of war in Ukraine has passed, as we continue to watch the news from the warmth and safety of our homes, I pray that each one of us will open our eyes, that we'll open our hearts and our minds to see the faces of suffering poor Jews in Ukraine, orphan children, families who had to flee their homes when the bombs started falling, and even Holocaust survivors like Nathan. And I hope that we can ask this question: am I my brother's keeper? And I pray that we will all answer together, yes.
13: You're listening to a special Bless Israel program titled Blessing Jews in War-Torn Ukraine, brought to you by the International Fellowship of Christians and Jews. As the crisis in Ukraine continues to escalate, orphaned children and elderly Holocaust survivors are especially at risk. Our mission is to make the strongest impact in caring for the basic needs that the Bible outlines. So the fellowship is providing food to the hungry, clothing to the naked, medicine for those who need it, like those elderly who are homebound, shelter for the poor, and focused on the orphans and the elderly. That's what God has called us to do for His chosen people suffering in Ukraine.
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17: Hi, my name is Janice, and a couple of years ago, I found myself crying because I only lived on $900 a month as a senior with retirement, and it just didn't fit what I really wanted out of life. I wanted certain things, and I just got really upset. And so I went before God, and I told the Lord, I said, I will give thee your nation, Israel, and I will take you at your word, because I know you're a covenant God, and I will be in covenant with you to bless your people. I had no other resources to go to, and God was my only source, and I trusted Him, and I believed the Word, and I gave Him my last $50, and ever since, I have been paying a little bit, and it's gotten that I pay over $100 every month now, and ever since I have done that, I was able to pay the back things that I wasn't paying, and it's a miracle. My car has been running. It's always dependable. My health is such that I'm 70. I have good neighbors next to me. I tell people that this is what they should do, and I tell them you need to take God at His word, and you need to give to the fellowship because they do good things for Israel. I am exuberant and blessed to tell you my story and what God has done for me since I started giving to the fellowship, taking Him at His word, and He will bless me as I bless Israel. Thank you for the opportunity to help Thank you. God bless you.
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18: 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President and Global CEO of the Fellowship, Yael Eckstein.
15: Thousands of poor and at-risk elderly Jews, among them the last remaining Holocaust survivors, are struggling to survive without the life-sustaining daily essentials. And many of those in the greatest need are scattered across Ukraine and the entire former Soviet Union. For example, Ludmila, she's 84 years old. She's a Holocaust survivor who comes from a small village in Ukraine that's known for the notorious deadly ghetto that the Nazis established there during World War II. As a child, Ludmila was badly beaten by a German soldier, and it resulted in significant health issues that still affect her to this day. Ludmila never got married, she never had any children, and a big part of that is because of the trauma that she endured in her youth. And so now she's old, 84 years old, she lives alone on a pension of $112 a month. That's just a few dollars a day. It's not enough to sustain her. But thankfully, friends of the fellowship, lovers of Israel, like those of you hearing my voice right now on Christian radio, are taking tangible action and are caring for poor elderly Jews just like Ludmila. 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Even with the war there in Ukraine, Ludmila knows that the fellowship will not abandon her. 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Thank you so much. Your compassion is a lifeline.
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19: Hi, my name is Alfredo Matoyer, and I live in Chicago, Illinois. Back in about 2017, I was deeply in prayer, asking God to use me more. I was like, God, I want to help in greater and greater ways. And I remember finding Rabbi Eckstein on YouTube. and he was speaking about the fellowship, and I was listening to one of his teachings that he was giving, and I was just so caught up by him, his sincerity, and just the instruction that he was given through the Word of God, and that he was inclusive of Christians, and I that just amazed me, and it just captured my heart. So as a result, I went and contacted the fellowship, and one of the things that the fellowship had done to make me feel a real part

0: My family with the nation of Israel was being informed of what they were going through, you know, when they were being bombed with rockets and when there were other needs going on. And in the winter time, when there were needs, I actually felt a part of what was going on. And I was like, the small contribution that I'm sharing, I know is being multiplied because I've been asking God to do so. But I know that it's been a blessing to each and every person that has been able to arrive back to the homeland of Israel, and to the elderly, to Holocaust survivors, to other needs there, for health needs, for bomb shelters. I am just amazed. And when I testify to others and even family members of what I'm participating in by being a part of the fellowship, it just makes me proud in the Lord.
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3: Do you believe God? Do you believe He created Adam and Eve? Do you believe God spoke to Abraham? He said, I'm going to bless those who bless you and curse those who curse you. Do you believe that? And that boy who played out in the fields watching the sheep, making melodies, writing psalms, dancing before the Lord. Do you believe he became the king? Do you believe the prophets Isaiah, Jeremiah, and Ezekiel? Do you believe that? So what can you and I together, who believe so much together, do for the kingdom of God and say, you've blessed me and you've given me something to believe. You've given me something to hold on in my life in struggling, difficult times. And now it's my turn to turn back to you and say, how can I help? And that's what the fellowship is about. And how can we help the fellowship? When you do it to the least of these, my brethren, you do it unto me. When you find a Jewish person who's hungry, and you feed them. When you find a Jewish person who's naked and you clothe them, and you provide medicine, and you do whatever it is to be about the Father's business of saving Jewish lives. That's the kind of organization you're giving to. That's the kind of ministry you're a part of. There's so many ways to be a part of what God is doing that you will maybe ask yourself, how can I be part of what God is doing in the earth through Israel? How can I be a part of what God is doing through the International Fellowship of Christians and Jews?
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3: Do you believe God? Do you believe He created Adam and Eve? Do you believe God spoke to Abraham? He said, I'm going to bless those who bless you and curse those who curse you. Do you believe that? I do too. So what can you and I together, who believe so much together, do for the kingdom of God? And say, you've blessed me, and you've given me something to believe. You've given me something to hold on in my life in struggling, difficult times. And now it's my turn to turn back to you and say, how can I help? There's so many ways to be a part of what God is doing in the earth through Israel. How can I be a part of what God is doing through the International Fellowship of Christians and Jews?
2: Welcome to this special Bless Israel program titled Blessing Jews in War-Torn Ukraine, brought to you by the International Fellowship of Christians and Jews. I'm Dave Drewy, along with my co-host Kay Long. We're glad you've joined us for our program today.
4: When Russian tanks rolled into Ukraine on February 24th, 2022, no one expected the brutal war would still be raging today. The crisis continues to have a profound impact on Jewish communities throughout Ukraine. Many residential areas are without power and heat. Food and water are scarce, and thousands of homes, apartments, and Jewish synagogues have been destroyed by rockets. Yet, despite the severity of the situation, there is hope.
2: 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But we need your help. Our primary focus right now is to provide food, medicine, heat, and warm clothing, especially during life-threatening winter conditions.
4: In just a few minutes, we'll tell you how you can bless a poor Jew in Ukraine with a nutritious fellowship food box that includes three hot meals a week for an entire month. 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
2: And we begin our special Bless Israel program, Blessing Jews in War-Torn Ukraine, with the President and Global CEO of the Fellowship, Yael Eckstein.
5: The cruelest price of the ongoing four-year war in Ukraine is that people stopped seeing the faces. No longer do we see on our television screens the faces of the Ukrainian families and children and elderly who are suffering, who are in turmoil from this war. The powerful images and stories that we once saw and read about when the war first started are now missing from news reports. It was 4 years ago. It was just days before Russia's invasion when I stood in a synagogue in central Kyiv in Ukraine, and I was surrounded by Jewish leaders and security professionals. As I looked at the big map of Ukraine that they were showing me, they pointed to where more than 100,000 Russian soldiers were gathering at the Ukraine border. And I remember looking at them and asking them a question. I said, what route would they take if Russia attacked Kyiv? Some of them smiled and others even laughed. No one is attacking Kyiv, they answered confidently. And as we all knew, and I had a feeling at that moment, they were wrong. Just a few days later, Kyiv was attacked. Now more than 4 years has passed and there's still no end in sight for the people of Ukraine. Much has changed since the early days of the war when busloads of Jewish women and children were taken through open fields and back roads in attempts to escape the bombardment of Russian bombs. I no longer get frantic phone calls from Jewish orphanages who urgently needed to

0: escape their towns in the middle of the night during those first days. Elderly Holocaust survivors, they're no longer closing their eyes in prayer, resigned to an imminent death. Evacuations do still continue, but the urgency of it has dissipated. But don't let these things fool you. The struggles and suffering for more than 150,000 Jews who are still in Ukraine have only grown. At the beginning of the Ukraine war, we all saw the human toll in real time, didn't we? We would turn on the TV or read about news reports online, and the dire humanitarian crisis was front and center. Yet right now, there are thousands of Jewish elderly who don't have heat or electricity or running water because of this war. Over the years, little by little, we stop seeing the faces of war. We stop seeing them. And simply put, it is so sad to see that our world stopped caring.
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3: Hi, this is Mary from Houston, Texas, and I want to say to the fellowship, thank you. Thank you for all that you have done for God's chosen people. The reason that myself and my husband give every month, we are Abraham members, and I'm very, very proud of that. I'm very proud to be a part of the mission of God's heart. If it's important to Him, then it is important to me. All those years ago, I remember the poor elderly Jewish woman that was being interviewed only had a potato in her entire house to eat. And God placed in my heart to give and to sit up in bed and do it right now. And I did. And that has been over 10 years ago. I read every day God's word. May the Lord bless thee and keep thee. May the Lord make His face shine upon thee and be gracious unto thee. May the Lord lift up His countenance upon thee and give thee peace. This I ask God every morning, that I may place His name on the children of Israel. And again, if it's important to God, that makes it important to me. I thank you, fellowship, for doing what you do. And Yael, for your taking on your father's work and doing our ultimate father's work. I thank you for allowing me to be a partner. God bless you. God keep you. And may He make His face shine upon you. Amen.
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1: You're listening to a special Bless Israel program titled Blessing Jews in War-Torn Ukraine, brought to you by the International Fellowship of Christians and Jews. Once again, here's the president and global CEO of the fellowship, Yael Eckstein.
0: The four-year war in Ukraine has done more than destroy buildings and cities. It has quietly erased the stories and faces of the Ukrainian people who are suffering. Faces like Nathan, who are invisible, voiceless, and now forgotten. Nathan's been blind since he was born, and all Nathan knew during his upbringing during World War II was the safety and the comfort of his mother's arms. But by the age of five, tragedy struck when Nathan's mom was shot and killed by the Nazis. As you can imagine, Nathan's life was shattered. He never recovered, because who could? He never moved on. He never married or settled down. And so today, Nathan's nearly 95 years old, and he still considers himself an orphan. And until the fellowship found Nathan and brought him food, much-needed medicine, warm winter clothing, and even a heat generator for the freezing Ukraine winters, Nathan was trying to survive alone. But thanks to our friends and partners like you who listen to us on Christian radio, the fellowship's life-saving work in Ukraine exists to help people like Nathan. We work around the clock every day of the year to find these elderly, forgotten Holocaust survivors. And then we go and provide for their needs. The press and the news reports might have changed focus, but in more than 40 years, the fellowship has been working in Ukraine, and we have never changed focus. During times of peace and war, we continue to carry out our mission of partnering with Christians like you, friends and supporters listening to my voice right now on Christian radio, as together we help comfort and save Jewish lives. As more than 4 years of war in Ukraine has passed, as we continue to watch the news from the warmth and safety of our homes, I pray that each one of us will open our eyes, that we'll open our hearts and our minds to see the faces of suffering poor Jews in Ukraine, orphan children, families who had to flee their homes when the bombs started falling, and even Holocaust survivors like Nathan. And I hope that we can ask this question: am I my brother's keeper? And I pray that we will all answer together, yes.
1: 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That's what God has called us to do for His chosen people suffering in Ukraine.
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3: Hi, my name is Janice, and a couple of years ago, I found myself crying because I only lived on $900 a month as a senior with retirement, and it just didn't fit what I really wanted out of life. I wanted certain things, and I just
4: got really upset. And so I went before God and I told the Lord, I said, I will give you your nation, Israel, and I will take you at your word because I know you're a covenant God. And I will be in covenant with you to bless your people. I had no other resources to go to, and God was my only source. And I trusted him, and I believed the word. And I gave him my last $50. And ever since, I have been paying a little bit, and it's gotten that I pay over $100 every month now. And ever since I have done that, I was able to pay the back things that I wasn't paying. And it's a miracle. My car has been running. It's always dependable. My health is such that I'm 70. I have good neighbors next to me. I tell people that this is what they should do, and I tell them you need to take God at his word and you need to give to the fellowship because they do good things for Israel. I am exuberant and blessed to tell you my story and what God has done for me since I started giving to the fellowship, taking him at his word, and he will bless me as I bless Israel. Thank you for the opportunity to help. Thank you. God bless you.
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0: Thousands of poor and at-risk elderly Jews, among them the last remaining Holocaust survivors, are struggling to survive without the life-sustaining daily essentials. And many of those in the greatest need are scattered across Ukraine and the entire former Soviet Union. For example, Ludmila, she's 84 years old. She's a Holocaust survivor who comes from a small village in Ukraine that's known for the notorious deadly ghetto that the Nazis established there during World War II. As a child, Ludmila was badly beaten by a German soldier, and it resulted in significant health issues that still affect her to this day. Ludmila never got married, she never had any children, and a big part of that is because of the trauma that she endured in her youth. And so now she's old, 84 years old, she lives alone on a pension of $112 a month. That's just a few dollars a day. It's not enough to sustain her. But thankfully, friends of the fellowship, lovers of Israel, like those of you hearing my voice right now on Christian radio, are taking tangible action and are caring for poor elderly Jews just like Ludmila. 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Even with the war there in Ukraine, Ludmila knows that the fellowship will not abandon her. We will be there for her. 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Thank you so much. Your compassion is a lifeline.
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5: Hi, my name is Alfredo Matoyer, and I live in Chicago, Illinois. Back in about 2017, I was deeply in prayer, asking God to use me more. I was like, God, I want to help in greater and greater ways. And I remember finding Rabbi Eckstein on YouTube, and he was speaking about the fellowship, and I was listening to one of his teachings that he was giving, and I was just so caught up by him, his sincerity, and just the instruction that he was given through the Word of God, and that he was inclusive of Christians. And that just amazed me, and it just captured my heart. So as a result, I went in contact with the fellowship, and one of the things that the fellowship had done to make me feel a real part, feeling like family with the nation of Israel, was being informed of what they were going through. You know, when they were being bombed with rockets, and when there were other needs going on, and in the winter time when there were needs, I actually felt a part of what was going on. And I was like, the small contribution that I'm sharing, I know is being multiplied because I've been asking God to do so. But I know that it's been a blessing to each and every person that has been able to arrive back to the homeland of Israel, and to the elderly, to Holocaust survivors, to other needs there, for health needs, for bomb shelters. I am just amazed. And when I testify to others and even family members of what I'm participating in by being a part of the fellowship, it just makes me proud in the Lord.
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6: Do you believe God? Do you believe He created Adam and Eve? Do you believe God spoke to Abraham? He said, I'm going to bless those who bless you and curse those who curse you. Do you believe that? And that boy who played out in the fields watching the sheep, making melodies, writing psalms, dancing before the Lord, do you believe he became the king? Do you believe the prophets, Isaiah, Jeremiah, and Ezekiel? Do you believe that? So what can you and I together, who believe so much together, do for the kingdom of God and say, you've blessed me and you've given me something to believe. You've given me something to hold on in my life in struggling, difficult times. And now it's my turn to turn back to you and say, how can I help? And that's what the fellowship is about. And how can we help the fellowship? When you do it to the least of these, my brethren, you do it unto me. when you find a Jewish person who's hungry, and you feed them. When you find a Jewish person who's naked, and you clothe them, and you provide medicine, and you do whatever it is to be about the Father's business of saving Jewish lives. That's the kind of organization you're giving to. That's the kind of ministry you're a part of. There's so many ways to be a part of what God is doing that you will maybe ask yourself, how can I be part of what God is doing in the earth through Israel? How can I be a part of what God is doing through the International Fellowship of Christians and Jews?
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10: 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At the National Religious Broadcasters Convention in Dallas, Texas, the Fellowship's Caleb Burrows and Gadi Takeman Dan spoke with Israeli Navy Captain Guy Barak.
11: 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How do you personally see the support that IDF receives?
12: I can tell you that since October 7th, mainly I saw the direct and very fast answer to all our requests, daily requests, by the way, for the most urgent needs of this war. For example, we got special ambulances that could drive in a rough roads in the Gaza Strip, and we could use them for blood plasmas during this war. You know, PTSD is something that become more and more common in Israel, but not just for those who fight on the battlefield, but for their families, for their kids, their spouses, their parents, those who experienced evacuated their houses and been all over the country. So FIDF facilitate PTSD programs to assist us, and not just to be able to go back to the battlefield for those soldiers who needed this treatment and recovery and being able to get their health treatment, but even for those who are not on the battlefield that will be able to, in the future, build a house in Israel in appropriate way as human beings, you know, build a family.
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3: 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Burroughs continues sharing one of our heroes of the Holocaust stories called Right at the Museum.
4: The Nazis began deporting Dutch Jews to concentration camps in the summer of 1942. Art curator Willem Sonberg and his document Forging Artists had already been saving Jewish lives with fake IDs. Then they decided the Nazi Population Registration Office had to be destroyed. Sonberg helped plan the attack and burned and collapsed part of that Nazi building. And because of the mess, sympathetic civil servants were able to insert new false ID records made by the resistance. The Nazis were furious about the attack, hunting down and executing 13 men. Sonberg's wife and son were arrested and jailed. But when the Nazis searched his house, Willem was away at the sand dunes of the North Sea, where his city's art treasures were being hidden from the pillaging Germans. For the rest of the war, Sonberg hid in the countryside, using his own grandfather's ID. Still, he continued his resistance efforts, communicating Nazi troop movements to the Allies. After the war, he served as the Stedelijk Museum Director until 1963, growing its acclaimed
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7: Holiness therefore seems a little unreal and maybe a little intense. 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If we get too into God, it will prevent us from enjoying life. Holiness, and of course sermons about holiness, can seem, therefore, simply one long guilt trip.
8: Welcome to the God-Centered Life with Josh Moody, Weekend Edition. Verses 11 and 12 in the focus of 1 Peter chapter 2. Our series is called The Apostle of Hope. Josh Moody is senior pastor of College Church in Wheaton, Illinois, and I'm Todd Bastide. Thanks for letting us spend some time with you here today. A short but power-packed passage today, Josh, and It sounds like we're going to set aside all fun in our lives and strive to be holy.
9: That's right. But that's, of course, not what holiness really is, and we need to recapture that vision, and this passage does that well.
8: All right, well, let's jump in and find out. 1 Peter chapter 2, verses 11 through 12. Here's Josh.
9: Well, I don't know what you think would be a good definition of a friend. How would you define a good friend? I drink tea, and one of the mugs from which I drink tea has this definition of a friend written on it. A friend is someone who will let you whine to them about your problems before they whine to you about theirs. Well, the passage we have in front of this morning has a different kind of definition of friend. It's 1 Peter chapter 2 and verse 11 and 12. And the definition of friend here is very much a friend seems to be one who can speak directly into your life and for that important message to be received. So 1 Peter chapter 2 and verse 11 and verse 12 this morning. Dear friends, I urge you, as aliens and strangers in the world,
0: to abstain from sinful desires which war against your soul. Live such good lives among the pagans that, though they accuse you of doing wrong, they may see your good deeds and glorify God on the day he visits us.
9: Well, my goal for our time this morning is very simple, and that is to help us to see that holiness is necessary, that holiness is necessary. Many times we tend to think of following God as an experience, don't we? And of course, it is an experience. Other times we think of being a Christian as something that happens simply when we pray the sinner's prayer, and that is true as well. Holiness, we perhaps think, is restrictive. It prevents us from doing fun things. Or perhaps we've heard people say, or at least they seem to be thinking this by how they behave, it does not really matter whether we are holy, as long as we are saved. Holiness, therefore, seems a little unreal and maybe a little intense. Holiness is for monks or nuns. We may even at times wonder whether holiness is actually bad for people, at least getting too intense about it is bad for people. Perhaps we wonder if we get too into God, it will prevent us from enjoying life. Holiness, and of course sermons about holiness, can seem, therefore, simply one long guilt trip. And that is something that we can all do without. But you see, Peter here does not suggest holiness. He urges, doesn't he? Verse 11, I urge you. He urges holiness. And this, we will see, is not, you know, to be a spoil sport, but because sinful desires war against us and good deeds help others glorify God. And so holiness for Peter is a necessary part of being a healthy Christian and having a dynamic witness. Holiness is necessary. I don't know whether you've heard the phrase, he's so heavenly minded, he's no earthly good. You heard that phrase? A lot of different phrases like that, aren't there? That one, he's so heavenly minded, he's no earthly good. A lot of other phrases like that, which have the message that holiness is at least unnecessary, if not positively bad for you or bad for society at large. Sometimes, don't we? We hear people talk about someone being pious, but they say it with a sneer in their voice. If you come across that, well, he's a little pious, you know. And of course, at the top of the list of phrases like this that kind of undermine holiness as an idea that should be attractive to us. At the top of the list, the very top, is the word puritanical. As in, that's a rather puritanical approach to life, don't you think? Never mind that it was a Puritan who invented bottled beer. That we have records attesting to Jonathan Edwards' pleasure in wine. Maybe next time you see someone having a glass of wine with their meal, you could dissuade them and suggest water instead by using the phrase, as you take away the wine, stop being so puritanical. There are lots of other phrases like that, aren't there? Jesus freak. 1960s Batman TV show. I don't know if anyone's seen that or seen it on YouTube clips or something like that, you know. Holy whatever it is, Batman, you know. Holy moly, thank you, yes. Holy moly, Batman. Just kind of, doesn't matter. And so, of course, therefore, what do people in church life do? Well, people in church life, therefore, don't talk a lot about holiness because it's a turnoff. You might hear in church a lot about managing your money or having a happy family life, or how to do well in your career, or whatever it is. But holiness, well, that sounds puritanical, doesn't it? It's actually just biblical. And what we're going to see here is that it's, therefore, necessary. It's not an optional extra for the Christian. It's a very important matter, which Peter urges us
0: to apply to our lives. The Christian, of course, is not to be Pharisaic, but neither are they to be worldly. Instead, they are to be holy. And what that means, and why that's not just a big, one long big guilt trip, what that means, and this is the main thrust of these two verses this morning, what that means is that we need to abstain and proclaim. Abstain and proclaim. Those are the two things that Peter is urging upon us in order for us to be holy. Abstain, proclaim. First, abstain. So this is verse 11. Dear friends, I urge you as aliens and strangers in this world to abstain from sinful desires which war against your soul. Now, what does the word abstain mean here? What is the sense behind it in this passage? Well, it has the sense of going away or departing or leaving. So Peter is urging them to sort of go away from sinful desires, to leave such things well alone. What about the phrase sinful desires? Well, that in this context, what is that behind it in this context here? The phrase sinful desires is the desires or lusts, literally, of the flesh. Now, that's, you know, what on earth does that mean? I mean, you know, and people have talked about it quite a lot. In Paul's writings, flesh tends to mean not just physical sins, for the Apostle Paul, tends to mean not just physical sins, but everything that comes from our fallen, that is human, now sinful because fallen, because of Genesis chapter 3 and the fall of in the Garden of Eden, all that, human, now sinful, hence for shorthand, simply for Paul, flesh. Our flesh or our fallen human sinful nature. That's what it tends to mean for Paul. It's a general category. Now, it's possible that Peter means the same general broad category of human natural sinfulness, our nature. Or Peter could mean particularly the physical sins of sexual promiscuity or gluttony, perhaps, or that kind of fleshly lusts. What seems clear is that Peter has in mind those kind of sins which would even scandalize a kind of decent, morally minded non-Christian. Or a pagan, as he describes them in the next verse. So Peter is urging us to abstain from those failings to which even sort of decent non-Christians would find abhorrent and to which even Christians can be prone. Those kind of failings which would cause non-Christians, as it were, turn up their nose at us and say, oh, they're just the same or even worse. So what kind of things are we talking about? You know, theft, selfish ambition, immorality, cheating. Those kind of things seem in the context to be at the very center of Peter's concerns, as we'll see, as he goes on to say, abstain from those in order you might proclaim your good deeds that will be seen by the non-Christians around. So first, abstain, which means leave, go away from, depart from basic sinful desires that will bring the name, this is what it means, bring the name of Jesus into disrepute among the society outside the church.
10: Peter offers three motivations for abstaining. We'll begin working through those in just a moment. But first, if your summer travels have you heading towards Wheaton on a Sunday, consider this your invitation to join us for a worship service. And if you're in the area and don't have a church home, this is your invitation to come check out College Church. You can learn more about the church at GodCenteredLife.org. Back into 1 Peter now. Here's Josh.
0: Peter gives three reasons in this verse for us to abstain or go away from these sinful desires. And each of these three reasons motivates us to abstain. It's not a guilt trip. It motivates us from the gospel of grace. One, he calls us dear friends or, more literally, beloved. Beloved. Now, this, of course, is a term with a rich history. It means far more than buddy. And the term goes right back to the description of Isaac as the beloved son of Abraham. Therefore, it indicates that we are children of the promise, loved with the paternal love by God himself who chose us. We are beloved as Christians in that way.
9: It's also the term, you know, used by the voice from heaven to Jesus after his baptism. You are my beloved son. So this term that Peter is using of the Christians is used of the very love of God the Father for God the Son. And that term that Peter applies to Christians is rightly applied to Christians according to the teaching of Jesus himself, for Jesus' prayer in John chapter 17, his very long prayer for the disciples that will follow after him. He's praying for them and he's saying, we are in him, that is Jesus, the beloved, in that prayer. He uses that word again. And so we also, he says, are the loved too now. The beloved. Abraham and Isaac. Jesus' baptism, Jesus' prayer for the beloved in him, loved with the eternal love. So it's a very rich term, and it's far, far more than simply buddy-buddy. And nor, in a sense, I mean, you know the way this works, don't you? I mean, he isn't just saying, oh, you know, I love you, man. It isn't just kind of a setup for a bit of negative criticism. I really love you, but... And here he comes with, you know, get holy. You know. It's not just that, wham. This will hurt me more than it hurts you, wham. You know, it's not that. No, this is a theological and therefore experiential, when received by faith in Jesus, theological and therefore experiential when received by faith in Jesus, it's a description of their beloved reality. As Isaac was chosen and beloved, so Jesus was revealed as the eternal beloved. So, in fulfillment of his prayer, we who are Christians are in him and are now the beloved. Brothers and sisters, I find very often that Christians think too little about what it means to be the beloved. I don't know, we talk of the love of God as if it was the federal deficit and a billion here or there could be spread around and not make much difference. If you are a Christian, you are loved in a very special and indeed elective sense. He has determined to love you. And of course, this is deeply motivating, isn't it? It's deeply motivating to abstain. Well, it reminds us of and guarantees the kind of relationship that we have with Jesus, with God the Father. And therefore, we will never wish to jeopardize or hurt in any way. Beloved, he begins. 1, 2. He calls us aliens and strangers. Now, this again is a phrase with a rich meaning. He's not saying you need to think of yourself as a Men in Black version of New York. He's not saying you're a legal alien with your green card. He's referring to Abraham, again, who traveled throughout the promised land, but Genesis chapter 23, same phrase, he said of himself, he was as an alien and stranger. Now, of course, these people he is writing to here in 1 Peter were literally aliens and strangers in Asia Minor. They'd been scattered. They were part of the diaspora. But Peter does not say here, as aliens and strangers in Asia Minor. He says, as aliens and strangers in the world. And so Peter is tapping into their feeling of being a stranger, an alien. He's tapping into that feeling and then saying, well, okay, but we're all aliens and strangers in this world, aren't we? We're pilgrims, like Abraham, passing through the promised land, looking forward to the promise to be fulfilled, but not seeing it right now. Of course, this is a common theme in the Bible, isn't it? Our citizenship is in heaven, Paul writes to the Philippians. Or in the book of Hebrews, we are told that here we do not have an enduring city, but we are looking for the city that is to come. Aliens and strangers. Now that, of course, is also very motivating to abstain from basic sinfulness, because it tells us where our true loyalty lies. Everyone around us is doing it. You know, that's the whisper in your head, isn't it? Why shouldn't we be doing it? All my friends do it. you know, the voice says, so why shouldn't I? But you see, as Christians, our loyalty is not ultimately here. We are just aliens and strangers. Our loyalty is ultimately there. You're just an alien and stranger. You're not going to follow that peer pressure. You're going to follow the standard of heaven and of God. So both those reasons are motivating to abstain from sinful desires that Peter presents. We are one, beloved, which tells us how precious our relationship with God is and how much we don't want to jeopardize it. We are two, strangers and aliens, which tells us how temporary our stay is in this world and therefore where our true loyalty lies. And therefore whose values we are actually going to follow now, whose standards we will live by. Not the world's, but God's. But then he has here, perhaps most motivating of all, I think in a kind of, you know, sort of fundamental basic sense, most motivating of all three, the sinful desires, the basic passion to fulfill our physical impulses at the expense of God's morals, lust, gluttony, selfish ambition, and all that stuff. These sinful desires, he says, Peter says, they war against your soul. Now, what does that mean? Well, it doesn't here mean simply that there is a spiritual battle going on, though that is true. But what Peter here means is that these sinful desires actively, they actively seek to destroy you. They're warring against your soul. You have a stake in this, beloved. They are toxic to the inner person and your essential you, your soul. And say, well, how's that? Well, I mean, it's if you look, it's plain to see. Multiple sexual partners create a kind of fragmentation of the soul, a dulling of the inner clarity of you, a breaking of that. It can all be redeemed by grace in one way or another, though there may be scars that remain, but this is the war against yourself, a breaking of that sexual glue intended to cement one man, one woman together for life. Using other people to climb up your career ladder, you know, stepping on their heads as if they were rungs on a ladder. What? Is it bad for them? Well, yeah, but it's worse for you. It wars against your soul. How's that? Well, you become a parody of yourself. You get what you wanted and you find you didn't really want it anyway. You gain everything and lose everything important. All your friends, your family, for the sake of this idol up there at the top of the career ladder. Food, meant as a blessing, becomes a curse. Wine, as the Bible says, to gladden the heart of man becomes alcoholism, drunkenness, and poison. It wars against your soul. So holiness, brother and sister, is just, you see, necessary. It is no laughing matter to be a Christian and cultivate fleshy passions at the same time, apart from anything else. It's bad for you. Supremely so. I sometimes think that, you know, in a sense, kind of in my imagination, my mind, you know, every sinful desire should carry a warning from the Surgeon General's warning saying, bad for your soul, you know, kills, you know, sinning causes soul cancer or something like that. It's just bad for you. Wars against your soul. So Peter is telling us that holiness is necessary. And he is telling us, therefore, as his main theme, to abstain and proclaim. First, we have abstain. And we are to abstain or go away from or leave or depart from sinful desires, that is, the lusts or passions of the physical, which brings into disrepute the cause of Christ in this world, even among well-meaning, well-thinking, upright non-Christians. And Peter gives us three reasons to motivate us to abstain. They are, one, that we are beloved, special, chosen, loved. Two, we are aliens and strangers. This is not our home. Don't copy its way of life. Three, most motivating at all, perhaps at a sort of very basic level, kind of what's in it for me, sense, these sinful desires, he tells us, war against your soul. They are bad for us. Therefore, quit, leave, depart, abstain as dearly beloved.
10: That's Josh Moody, and this is The God-Centered Life. Today's session focusing on the admonition to abstain, a bit of don't do this, but we'll switch to a positive do this direction. So I hope you can join us for that. Now, in the meantime, Josh, a few sessions back, we talked about gradual spiritual growth. And then we talked about maturity coming about by sticking to the basics. So is holiness a one and done accomplishment?
11: Yeah, it's gradual. Three key technical biblical words: justification, sanctification, glorification. Justification is a declaration that we're right before God, and it's received through faith, and it's a one and done. Sanctification is a gradual process that happens throughout our lives, and then finally, glorification. And so, yeah, becoming more holy is gradual, can be hard work, and yet it has such a huge impact, as we're finding from this part of 1 Peter.
10: So the payoff is worth the effort.
11: Yep.
10: Yeah, excellent. Thanks, Josh. And we'll continue looking at what it means to pursue holiness when we get together next time. Hope you'll be with us for that study. So who is J.C. Ryle? Perhaps not a familiar name to you. John Charles Ryle was born in 1816 and became an Anglican bishop. He was a prolific writer of sermons, books, and expository commentaries. One of his major works is entitled Holiness, where he draws from the same 1 Peter text that we're currently studying here at the God-Centered Life. Now, unlike some fire and brimstone preachers of his day, Ryle was known for his gentleness, humility, and clarity. Our June offer is from J.C. Ryle, presented in his typical clarity. It's a book that is designed to inspire growth in the Lord. Now, don't let the title throw you. This book is called Thoughts for Young Men, but the exhortations are timeless and for all. A great introduction to this author. Having said that, this would make a great gift for, quoting Ryle, those in the prime of life. Lightly edited and updated by Mary Davis, this book is available on our website, GodCenteredLife.org. We'd love to send you a copy. GodCenteredLife.org is that website. Next time we get together, we're going to be talking about ministry with a goal.
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12: Someone may be saying at this point, now, wait a minute, we're in the Old Testament here, aren't we? Isn't it the case that the fear of the Lord is an Old Testament idea? Isn't it the case that people feared God in the Old Testament and then they kind of outgrew that, shook it off, and started to love God in the New Testament? And shouldn't we be doing the same?
13: Welcome to Open the Bible Weekend with Pastor Colin Smith. And Colin, last time we began a message called Cultivate the Right Kind of Fear. So obviously, we are as believers in Christ to cultivate some sense of fear of the Lord. And we obviously can find the fear of the Lord in the Old Testament. But what about the New Testament?
14: Oh, it's quite explicit in the New Testament. 1 Peter chapter 2 and verse 17 says quite clearly, honor everyone, love the brotherhood, fear God. That's a New Testament command, fear God. That couldn't be simpler or clearer. So the principle of the fear of the Lord, that's the beginning of wisdom, carries right throughout the whole Bible. There's one God. He never changes, and we come to know him in and through his Son, Jesus Christ. What's important is for us to distinguish between the right and the wrong kind of fear. Perfect love casts out fear, and yet the fear of the Lord, which we're to cultivate, is the beginning of wisdom. We're going to look at how to cultivate the right kind of fear, the fear of the Lord, from the book of Deuteronomy today.
13: We are in chapter 5, so grab a Bible.

for us to learn this today than Deuteronomy chapter 5. Because this whole chapter, and indeed I think we could say the whole book of Deuteronomy, is designed to teach us the fear of the Lord. Now I hope you have it open in front of you. Notice that it begins with the Ten Commandments. You say, don't they occur somewhere else in the Bible? Yeah, of course they do, back in Exodus in chapter 20. But that was 40 years before Mount Sinai. God had come down and had given the commandments to the earlier generation. But you remember, as we saw last time, that in the 40 years that followed Mount Sinai, when God gave the commandments, Exodus chapter 20, all the people of fighting age and older, they all died out over the 40 years. And so now the people who are listening to Moses, like us as we're hearing his word today, they were all folks who were not born when God gave the Ten Commandments. They were not present at Mount Sinai. So Moses, in Deuteronomy in chapter 5, as he lays out these commandments, he is simply telling a generation 40 years after Mount Sinai what had happened. He is telling them something that was before their lifetime. This is the second giving of the law, and that is, of course, why the book is called Deuteronomy. The commands for a new generation. But what I want every parent to notice today is that he does not only give the Ten Commandments. Not enough to teach the Ten Commandments. From verse 22 onwards, having given the Ten Commandments, what's he doing? He is introducing this younger generation to the God who gave the Ten Commandments. This God of such awesome power. This God into whose hands it would be a fearful thing to fall. This God who is a consuming fire. Notice what he says from verse 22 as he describes the scene. The whole event is absolutely terrifying. It is apocalyptic. Try and imagine the movie. Darkness. The blast of trumpets. The sound of a voice that is amplified so loud that you can hardly bear to hear it. But overwhelming all of this, and impressed 40 years after the event on Moses' mind and heart, as it would be impressed on the mind and heart of anyone who saw it, was this massive ball of fire that came down and rested on the mountain of Sinai. It so dominates Moses' account that it's right there in every verse. Verse 22, the Lord spoke out of the fire. Verse 23, the mountain was ablaze with fire. Verse 24, today we have heard his voice out of the fire. Verse 25, they said, the great fire will consume us and we will die if we hear the voice of the Lord any longer. Verse 26, what mortal man has ever heard the voice of God speaking out of the fire as we have and survived? The book of Hebrews tells us in chapter 12 that this was so terrifying that even Moses said, I am trembling with fear. And that fear that pressed into Moses' psyche on that day, he now describes to a new generation who had not been at Sinai, because he wants them to see and feel the awesome presence of a holy God. Do you know what was happening when the fire of God came down on Sinai? God's people caught a glimpse of the day of judgment. The judge of all the earth came down and they saw his holy fire. They felt his power. The earth shaking. Terror. They were able to say, this God is our God. Look who he is.

0: And look what he has saved us from, because we were in his presence and we lived. But God knows that even an experience as intense as that wears off fast. Remember that Moses went up the mountain. And what happened within just a few weeks? People are taking off their rings and their gold, and what are they doing? They're casting the golden calf. And so God says, verse 29, oh, that their hearts, oh, that this generation's heart would be inclined to fear me so that it may go well with them and with their children forever. You see, it's got to be more than hearing a sermon on the fearing the Lord. It's got to be more than memorizing a few verses about being fearful to fall into the hand of the living God or our God being a consuming fire. It's got to be more than simply learning the Ten Commandments and living a conservative life in which you try and remain within them. This is the word of God to this new generation who did not see the fire, and God says, oh, I want the fear of the Lord to be within them because I so want it to go well with them and with their children. So folks, if you were in the world of thinking that all cholesterol is bad, as it were, and you thought, you know, all fear is bad, I hope you're really seeing now that there is a fear that love brings us into. The redeemed people of God in awe in his presence, seeing that they live despite the nearness of that fire. I hope you see that there is a kind of fear that plays a critical role in the Christian life, and that it is the kind of thing that we ought to cultivate. A fear that love removes. Maybe you've got a lot of that in you. But a fear that love brings, what have you got of that in you?
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0: Let me offer to you at astonishing speed 7 reasons to cultivate the fear of the Lord. You ready? I want you to see how far this goes. I want you to see that this isn't a side theme in the Bible, that it goes everywhere. It's transforming. 7 reasons to cultivate the fear of the Lord. Number 1, everyone will get this one, I'm sure. If you were to write them down yourself, I think most of us would get this. Fearing the Lord will give you wisdom. You know, many times in the Bible it says, the fear of the Lord is the beginning of wisdom. What that's saying is simply this. When God carries weight in your life, you will be on the path of making wise decisions. When you're asking the question, how does God see what I'm doing now? How does he view what I'm saying? What I'm thinking, say in the light of eternity when I will stand in his holy presence? With this kind of fear, you will make the right decisions. Without it, you'll make the wrong decisions. Without the fear of the Lord, you'll go on the wrong path. You will mess up your life. But the more you cultivate the fear of the Lord, it will be for you the beginning of wisdom. Number 2. Fearing the Lord will keep you from sin. Exodus chapter 20, in the first giving of the commandments, Moses says, "Do not be afraid. God has come to test you so that the fear of God will be with you to keep you from sinning." This is wonderful. The effect of a godly fear in your life keeping you from sinning. If you're in a car and the traffic in front of you suddenly slows up, you are so glad that you've got good brakes. They will save you from disaster. And the fear of the Lord is a brake against sin. It holds you back. If there is too much sin in your life, there is too little fear of the Lord in your soul. To fear the Lord means that you learn to act as if you could see the fire on the mountain. You feel an impulse to sin, but you say to yourself, "How can I do that when this God is watching?" The more you know the fear of the Lord, the stronger your defense against sin will be. Can I make a quick, but I feel I should do this today, particular application? There is a great deal of conversation going on these days about suicide, and especially amongst young people. And some of you have come to a place that you felt was so dark that you even contemplated the possibility of taking your own life. And the fear of God held you back. Thank God for that. It restrained you. You had some sense. I have to stand in the presence of Almighty God. I am so glad for multiple reasons that I learned when I was a little boy it is a fearful thing to fall into the hands of the living God, because our God is a consuming fire. I need that. I need a break on what's in this heart. Don't you? Number three, fearing the Lord will motivate you in evangelism. Paul says in 2 Corinthians 5:11, "It's since we know what it is to fear the Lord that we try to persuade men." And he's talking about the work of evangelism there. And what does it spring from? He said, well, it springs from our knowledge of the fear of the Lord in the first instance. You see what Paul is saying? We've seen the holy fire. We have felt the weight of judgment that is to come in our own lives. This is why we have gone to Jesus Christ. This is why we are with Jesus Christ. And since we know what it is to fear God, that's why we try to persuade men. Folks, love and fear are inseparable companions. That's why later he says, the love of Christ constrains us. But notice first he says, it's because we fear God that we persuade men. Don't neglect that. A church that ceases to believe in hell may do a great deal of good in humanitarian and social action, but it will not evangelize for long. It is men and women who have seen the fire on the mountain and have learned the fear of the Lord who will be compelled to declare the unique glory of his one and only Son. Number four, fearing the Lord will elevate your worship. Now, it goes everywhere, the whole of the Christian life. Hebrews chapter 12 and verse 28, let us be thankful and so worship God, how? Acceptably with reverence and with awe. And folks, you know, where the fear of the Lord is lost, what happens? Worship is trivialized and adoration becomes entertainment. But when a congregation becomes gripped by a massive vision of the glory of God, when God's people can say, we have seen the glory of God in the face of Jesus Christ, what happens then? Worship is lifted. God's people come before him with reverence and with awe. Number five, fearing the Lord will make you more like Jesus. You say, did Jesus walk in this path of fearing the Lord? I mean, would that be for Jesus? Listen to these words of prophecy about him from Isaiah chapter 11 and verse 2. The Spirit of the Lord will rest on him. This is a messianic prophecy. And then the Spirit is described. The Spirit of knowledge and the Spirit of the fear of the Lord. Can you see that? That the Holy Spirit is described as spirit of the fear of the Lord, for this is what he brings. And then it is said of the Savior that he will delight in the fear of the Lord. He finds joy in this holy awe of the Father that makes him say, it's my food to do your will. Number six, fearing the Lord will deliver you from all other fears. Now, this is marvelous, and it's a truth that comes many times in the Bible, especially Psalm 112. Everyone who struggles with fear, Psalm 112 is a most marvelous psalm. It begins by saying, blessed is the man who fears the Lord. So you say, oh, I don't know. I don't want to go to a psalm that's talking about fearing the Lord. Ah, but wait and see what it says. Blessed is the man who fears the Lord. And then verse 8, it says, here's the effect. His heart is secure and he will have no fear. In fact, it even says he will not live in the fear of receiving bad news. I'm not going to go through this next week saying, oh, what's that news going to be? Because if he fears the Lord, he finds the strength in Christ to face the news that may come this week. That's why one of the great hymns that has been sung in the past has this line, fear him, you saints, and you will then have nothing else to fear. Fears rise as our fear of the Lord diminishes. Fears diminish as our fear of the Lord increases. Knowing this God is for you, that would put strength into you to face whatever is happening for you this week. And here's number seven. Fearing the Lord will lead you to seek the mediator. And that is exactly what happens right there in Deuteronomy chapter 5. The people say in verse 25 to Moses, this great fire will consume us and we're going to die if we hear the voice of the Lord our God any longer. They're just amazed that they've seen this fire and survived it. And so they say to Moses in verse 27, go near and listen to all that the Lord our God says and then tell us whatever God says and we will listen and obey. I love that. Here's the whole crowd and they're saying, hey, you go. You go up. Just let us stay here. You go. And Moses says right there in verse 5, at that time, I stood between you and the Lord. And I just want you to notice here what God says there in verse 28. The Lord heard what you spoke to me. That's the Lord heard the people say, Moses, you go up, you go up. We need someone to go there for us. The Lord heard what you said, and the Lord said to me, everything they said was good. See what the Lord's saying? I'm so glad they've seen the need of a mediator. I'm so glad that having glimpsed the awesome glory of the holy fire, that they see that no man romps into heaven on his own, but that I need a mediator, someone who can go up, or better, someone who has come down. When you see the fire on the mountain, when you see the holiness of God in its awesome fear, when you see that it is a fearful thing to fall into the hands of the living God and that our God is a consuming fire, you will have no question in your mind that you need a mediator, and you will embrace Jesus Christ quickly and gladly and fully and completely. And we have a better place than Sinai to learn the fear that love brings. That place is called Calvary, where the fire of God's awesome judgment on my sin and on your sin came on the Lord Jesus Christ himself, and he entered your hell. We worship at your feet where wrath and mercy meet, and a guilty world is washed in love's pure stream. Then he rises from the dead, ascends into heaven. You remember something amazing that happened, and with this we close. The day of Pentecost, they're all gathered in one place, and suddenly these believers hear the blowing of a violent wind, and it comes from heaven, and it fills the whole house where they are sitting. And what happens next? What seemed like, do you remember? Tongues of fire came down. Imagine the terror of that. And rested on each of them. Almighty God is with them, and he does not consume them. They are in Christ, and the presence of the Holy One has come to empower them for life and to bring them into glory. What do you know of this fear of the Lord in your life? Oh, you've been talking so much about how to get rid of all your fears, and there is a fear that love removes, and that's very important. But what about the fear that love brings? What do you know about the fear of the Lord? There's a wonderful prayer that David prayed that you can make your own with me right now. It's from Psalm 86 and verse 11. Give me an undivided heart that I may fear your name.
1: 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And Cullen, who is this book for?
0: Well, this is for everybody who wants to have hope. And I think that's absolutely every person. We all need hope. And if you would like to have hope drip fed into your life for 30 days, then Grow in Hope is a devotional that will do just that. It's full of the promises of God. It shows that hope comes from God. It comes to us through the Lord Jesus Christ, and it comes to us by his marvelous grace. So 30 days of hope, I think that's something that everyone can use, and I hope it's going to be a blessing to everyone who reads it.
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7: This is Holy Land Moments, a radio ministry of the International Fellowship of Christians and Jews. At the National Religious Broadcasters Convention in Dallas, Texas, the fellowship's Caleb Burrows and Gadi Takeman Dan spoke with Israeli Navy Captain Guy Barak.
8: Of course, we have more and more, unfortunately, widows and orphans. The bereaved families is becoming bigger and bigger family, and supporting those families of the IDF is something that we need. By the way, from FIDF, they made a new program of adopting bereaved families. And so there are many, many programs and sources that we get from your communities that support us during the war. And our requests probably change every day based on the development of this war. But there's another important thing by supporting our soldiers, which me as a combat officer and a commander, I enjoyed the best men and women serving in the IDF. Those from bad social economic background that could have the choice either to do kind of a office position in the IDF and spend some time working and getting money to support their families, but they were able to bring 100% of themselves and serve as a combat soldier because they knew someone else taking care of their basic needs. And this is something is crucial for our society because, as you know, the IDF is the melting pot of the Israeli society.
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1: Dr. Kenneth Hill is our guest. He is president of Southwest Radio Church and a longtime friend. Dr. Hill is also my mentor in broadcasting. That has become a very, very important part of my life and ministry. We're going to be speaking about Dr. Hill's forthcoming book, The Scripture Speaks. Southwest Radio Ministries focuses on Scripture and what Scripture teaches about prophecy, science, current events, and many other subjects. We've been doing that since April of 1933. We are the oldest continuously broadcasting radio ministry in the world. We're also on television. Kenneth, it's a great pleasure to be with you speaking about your forthcoming book, The Scripture Speaks. So God bless you, and we know this is going to be a great program and even the next one.
2: Well, Dr. Spargimino, God bless you, brother. I love you. And I am so thankful that the Lord has given us this time to be with our friends by radio and to be with you so we can talk about The Scripture Speaks. And the first in that series is going to be coming out shortly. It's about Ephesians. We're going to be teaching Ephesians in that little book, and we're excited about it.
1: Yes, I believe I have the cover here. Ephesians, God's Plan, Our Identity, His Power in Every Part of Life, Book 1 in the Scripture Speaks series, The Word, the Message for Today. That's what they sent me. I'm excited about that. But Kenneth, how did The Scripture Speaks come into existence?
2: Well, a number of years ago, I was pastoring a little church over in Kingsport, Tennessee, in the little community of Morrison City. And it was the church that I had grown up in. It was where I had been taught the basics of Scripture and even more than the basics of Scripture while I was a child. They really put the Scripture to you. Sunday school, vacation Bible schools, the regular services of the church, and the youth and children's programs were all exciting to me. And then later on in life, then I became the pastor there. That was indeed a blessing. I was there for several years, almost a full decade. And during that time, we had a number of studies of various books of the Bible, because my preaching, such as yours as well, for the most part, has been quite expository. I was preaching through the various books of the Bible, and some of them took a long time and some took a short time, and Ephesians took a medium amount of time. And from that time of preaching those years ago, I garnered some notes from that and some recordings from the pulpit, and we have put together this first in the series, and we're excited about that. I was asked to do that just a matter of weeks ago, so it's on the fast track, I guess.
1: Right. Yes. Well, you know, I would say the Bible is the most important book in the world, and I know you feel the same way about it. Why should we treasure the Bible, study it, and obey it? And why are we so much engaged at Southwest Radio Church in proclaiming it?
2: Well, we have found that there is a dearth of the knowledge of the Bible. The very truth of Scripture tells us that in the last days there's going to be a famine and a drought, and it's going to be a famine and a drought of the truth of Scripture. People are not going to be reading it as they should, and they're not going to be applying it as they should. We know that when Christ was on this earth, he spoke from the Jewish scriptures at that time, and he taught from that, and he taught us to teach from scripture as well. And so that's how we have been doing it for a couple of millennia now. I haven't been doing it that long, nor have you, but the number of ministers of the gospel from the time of Christ on till now have been teaching from the Word of God. And that's why it's so important for us to continue that legacy, for us to Amen. Teach from the Word of God. I remember years ago, Larry, I was teaching at a college. It was a four-year liberal arts college, but it was in one of the major denominations, and it was a liberal school. Can you imagine a liberal school like that? I taught there for a couple of years, and the one thing that I was asked to do one time, now I was not teaching scripture. I taught scripture in Bible studies after I taught my classes. Nighttime, I would go over where the kids came to have a milkshake and a hamburger. I would go over there two or three evenings a week just to spend time with the kids of that college and to teach them scripture. I would take the Bible and sit down, and we would go through a number of verses every time I was there. And we had some kids that were lost, that did not understand the gospel at all, had never received Jesus Christ as their Savior. But we also had a number of students that were students of the Word, and that was wonderful. And I was even invited one time, Brother Larry, to preach to the chapel service of the school. Wow. They had a chapel service once a month, and you weren't required to go. So you can imagine how many people were there. We had about 80 or 100 people wow. there. I preached, and I was never invited back because I preached on the authority of Scripture.
3: Amen.
2: And I preached and said, this is what we need to put our lives on the line for. And the two chaplains of the school could not agree with me on that.
3: You stood for righteousness and truth, and we're not responsible for the results, but we are responsible for our part, being faithful to the Word of God. And that's what we want to do right now. Let's look at Ephesians. I'm looking at chapter 1 and verse 3. It says, blessed be the God and Father of our Lord Jesus Christ, who hath blessed us with all spiritual blessings in heavenly places in Christ. Tell us a little bit about the believer's blessings in heavenly places in Christ. What's that all about?
2: Well, as this verse tells us, we are giving praise. They put it here, Paul put it in his epistle to the Ephesians. He said, blessed be the God and Father of our Lord Jesus Christ. And that is, we should think of that in the way of giving praise and adoration to Almighty God. It's amazing to me that we have entire political organizations that refuse to even acknowledge that there is a God. It's amazing to me in many ways, Larry. I'm an old man now, not as old as you, but I'm coming, you know, and God is so good to teach me things. But when I was early in the political realm looking at politics, you know, I found that the folks that were in the Republican Party at the time that I was a child or a youngster and I was studying these things for the first time, most of them in the Republican Party in leadership were either agnostic or atheist. Now it's turned. Now the leadership, and this is most importantly to the working of God, of course, we had a president who was a storyteller, and he was an actor. His name was Ronald Reagan. And yes, that guy, when he was president, he was presenting forth from Hollywood Jesus Christ and the Word of God. And in his private conversations and in some of his speeches, he really put forth the truth. He helped change the very structure of the Republican Party.
3: Yes.
2: Then the Republican Party took up the mantle of right to life, took up the mantle of Scripture, took up the mantle of Christianity, and we have had a great change. But in the meantime, the other party has taken up the things of the devil. And it's very sad. Right. It's very sad to me because, yes, you know, I, as a child, I grew up in a home of Democrats and, in fact, was a Democrat early on in my working that I did to get the political word out. God changed me over time, though, Larry. You know, that's happened.
3: Amen.
2: But why is it important, then, that we know that God is to be praised? Well, we're to give him our adoration, we're to give him our praise, and we're to know that God in his very being has blessed us. Those of us who have come to Christ, we have been blessed with all spiritual blessings that are in heavenly places, that are in Christ Jesus, that are given to us that we might have the blessings of heaven on earth. And we have that, don't we?
3: We sure do. It's a wonderful thing to be a Christian in a crazy world. The Word of God just keeps us pointed in the right direction. It's so wonderful, and I'm glad to be part of Southwest Radio Church and to be part of an organization that we are now. Well, friends, Dr. Kenneth Hill is our guest for this broadcast and the next. You can pre-order his book, The Scripture Speaks, by calling 1-800-652-1144. This will be a volume that you will treasure. It's loaded with insights. It's so wonderful. So there's much wisdom in it from one of the Lord's choicest servants, Dr. Kenneth Hill, the author of The Scripture Speaks, 1-800-652-1144. Now, Kenneth, as we're diving into Ephesians, verse 7 says, "In whom we have redemption through his blood, the forgiveness of sins, according to the riches of his grace." Unpack that for us as you do with such a flair, and you do it so wonderfully. So let's hear your wisdom on that verse.
2: Well, let's give it some thought, shall we? Together, we'll think about it. It is in Christ Jesus that we have our redemption. If Christ had never gone to the cross, if he had never been placed on the cross at Calvary, if he had never suffered the afflictions that he suffered before his death in agony on the cross, if he had not suffered as he did on the cross, if he had not bled for us and died for us, if he had not been placed in that tomb for 3 days and three nights, and when he came forth triumphant over the grave, over death. He was in charge of it. He had overcome the evil and the very time of death. Without Christ, there is no forgiveness of sins. And without the blood of Christ, there's no forgiveness of sins. So in this one verse, we have it all. We have redemption through the blood of Christ for the forgiveness of sins according to the riches of his grace. How deep are those riches, Dr. Spargimino?
3: Well, when you think of forgiveness of sin, past, present, and future, when you think of what sin has done to the human race, I mean, just look at what's happening now in the world. It's just unbelievable. The violence, even in America, the confusion, the fact that people are sinners, and yet if you tell them you're a sinner, they'll laugh in your face. Well, that shows how powerful sin really is. It has a blinding effect. The riches of his grace, and by the way, I like to look at grace, G-R-A-C-E, is God's riches at Christ's expense.
2: Amen.
3: Thank you, Jesus. You know, most people might think I'm a pretty good guy, but I know my heart, and if it were not for Jesus, if it were not for the Holy Spirit, if it were not for the guidance of the Word of God, and for the fellowship of the saints of the little church that I pastor, I probably have gone off the tracks a long time ago. I'd be in a swamp somewhere. God is so good. So
2: oh, he
3: praise
2: is.
3: The Lord. Yes, but chapter 2,
2: right.
3: Life with Christ.
2: Right.
3: Yes, let's get to that. I want to read a little bit about
2: from
3: chapter 2. It says, "And you hath he quickened who were dead in trespasses and sins, wherein in time past ye walked according to the course of this world, according to the prince of the power of the air, the spirit that now worketh in the children of disobedience." And then verse 4 says, "But God, who is rich in mercy for his great love wherewith he loved us, even when we were dead in sins, hath quickened us together with Christ. By grace ye are saved."
2: Amen.
3: Dennis, yeah, what does that say about man's position before salvation?
2: Well, we were dead in trespasses and sins. Before we came to faith in Christ, we were dead, and we were dead in our very sins. We've never been forgiven, because if we'd been forgiven, we would have been alive in Christ. And so here, before salvation, we were all dead in trespasses and sins. We were not just asleep. We were not just poor beggars. We were dead.
3: That means that if God did not save us by his grace, we would stay dead.
2: That's right. That's right.
3: And one day we would awaken in the fires of hell. I know you believe in a literal hell. I believe in a literal hell. People scorn it, make fun of the doctrine, but it's real. It hasn't changed. People say, well, it's not fair that someone would suffer forever and ever. My response is, it depends on against whom is the sin. If sin is against an infinite being like Almighty God, then the penalty is infinite. For example, if I go out on the street and I punch somebody in the nose, no big deal. I might spend a night in jail. But if I were to go up to President Trump and punch him in the nose, I'd be in bad shape. Well, that's like sinning against God. He's eternal. He's almighty. He's all-powerful. Anyone who would sin against Almighty God with his grace and his love and his mercy given to all people deserves to be in hell for all eternity.
2: Indeed, everything changed.
3: Yes, and that is so true. As a matter of fact, there are a couple of verses toward the middle of chapter 2, verse 8, "For by grace are ye saved through faith, and that not of yourselves. It is the gift of God, not of works, lest any man should boast. For we are his workmanship." The Greek word is poema. We are his poem. "Created in Christ Jesus unto good works, which God hath before ordained that we should walk in them." We are hard up against the clock, but Dr. Kenneth Hill will be back with us for our next broadcast. Be sure to tune in and tell a friend about these broadcasts.
0: 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Let the Scripture speak, and let God's Word change your life. Greek gods, Norse legends, ancient myths, and heroic tales. What should Christians make of mythology? Is it merely fiction? Or could some of these ancient stories contain echoes of real events described in Scripture? Today, author Micah Van Hus explores how believers should approach mythology from a biblical worldview.
4: Welcome to the program today. I'm your host, Micah Van Hus, and today we're going to talk about how Christians should approach the topic of mythology. And I have my daughter Dixie here with me today. Dixie, do you know what mythology is?
5: No, I do not.
4: Mythologies are ancient stories about how cultures came to be, the origins of cultures in ancient history. What do you think about that?
5: That's really cool.
4: Well, folks, Christians have often approached mythology through two opposite extremes. Some reject mythology entirely, treating every ancient story outside of the Bible as worthless pagan fiction with no value whatsoever. Others become so fascinated with the mythological systems that they begin treating them as hidden revelation equal to Scripture itself. Both approaches miss a larger picture. A biblical approach to mythology begins with a simple foundation. The Bible is true, and the nations are not spiritually neutral. Scripture teaches that humanity once shared a common origin. The nations descended from Noah and spread across the earth after Babel. This means the peoples of the world carried with them inherited memories of the ancient past. They remembered creation, judgment, the flood, heavenly rebellion. But as mankind scattered and drifted deeper into idolatry, these traditions became a distorted and absorbed into the religions of the nations. This is why mythologies across the world often feel strangely familiar. They preserve recurring themes filtered through polytheism, regional gods, hero cults, spiritual corruption. Again and again, ancient traditions return to catastrophic judgment, divine rebellion, sacred mountains, sacred trees, lost golden ages, serpentine powers connected to forbidden knowledge. Though the details vary from culture to culture, the patterns, they remain remarkably consistent. The similarities are not accidental. Scripture explains the nations, and mythology often reveals that the nations remember more than modern secularism is willing to admit. Now, at the same time, we Christians must avoid romanticizing paganism. Ancient mythology is not harmless folklore detached from spiritual reality. Scripture repeatedly teaches that the gods of the nations are connected to real spiritual powers operating behind idolatry. The ancient world was saturated with worship, sacrifice, and spiritual rebellion. Pagan temples were not merely theaters for storytelling. They were places of devotion directed toward powers that opposed the Creator. Now, this is why the Old Testament repeatedly warns Israel not to learn the ways of the nations. The danger was never merely of fictional stories, but of spiritual corruption. Israel constantly struggled with adopting the worship practices of the surrounding nations. The people were drawn towards the gods of Canaan, Egypt, Moab, and Phoenicia. The Old Testament records moments when sacred groves, high places, golden idols, and child sacrifice entered directly into Israel itself. What began as a fascination with foreign customs often became spiritual corruption. Now, Paul makes this especially clear in the New Testament. Writing to the Corinthians, he acknowledges that idols themselves are powerless objects of wood and stone. Yet, he warns that the sacrifices of the Gentiles are offered unto devils, but not unto God. So behind the false gods stood real spiritual rebellion. The nations weren't worshiping nothing. They were worshiping created powers in place of the Creator. As I discussed extensively in my book, Angels Eternal War of the Princes, Scripture teaches that after Babel, the nations were divided and placed under angelic princes appointed over the peoples of the earth. These fallen powers became the false gods worshipped among the nations. This is one reason mythology and spiritual warfare remain so deeply connected throughout history. The gods of the ancient world were not merely literary inventions detached from reality. Behind the idols and legends stood spiritual powers influencing kingdoms, cultures, and religions. Mythology matters because it reveals mankind's enduring awareness of the spiritual realm and preserves distorted memories of humanity's earliest history. Ecclesiastes declares that there is no new thing under the sun, and across the world, the same mythic themes continue appearing because mankind shares the same ancient roots. Mythology becomes a window into Babel, the divided nations, and the long rebellion of the spiritual powers set over them. Yet, mythology must always remain beneath Scripture, never above it. Christians should interpret myths through the Bible, not interpret the Bible through myths. Now, this is where many modern writers drift into confusion. For Christians, mythology should neither be sacred revelation nor meaningless fiction. It's humanity reaching backward through truths dimly remembered. It's Babel echoing through civilizations scattered across the earth. It's the fragmented memory of a world that once knew the Creator and drifted into rebellion while still retaining traces of the truth. So Dixie, what do you think about all that?
5: That is really interesting.
0: The book of Ephesians has been called the crown jewel of the New Testament, a powerful letter revealing who we are in Christ, the riches of God's grace, and His plan for the church. Now, Southwest Radio Ministries President Dr. Kenneth Hill brings this remarkable book of the Bible to life in his new verse-by-verse study, The Scripture Speaks, Ephesians. You'll gain a deeper understanding of salvation by grace, adoption into God's family, the ministry of the Holy Spirit, the unity of the church, and the spiritual armor every believer needs for daily victory. 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Discover the riches of God's Word in the book of Ephesians with Dr. Kenneth Hill's The Scripture Speaks. Dr. Hill returns to continue exploring the rich truths found in the book of Ephesians and why God's Word remains the foundation for faith and life. Ministry President Dr. Kenneth Hill returns to continue exploring the rich truths found in the book of Ephesians. And then a little later, Josh Davis will preview the latest exciting edition of our Prophetic Observer newsletter. For more than 9 decades, Southwest Radio Ministries has been a trusted voice, pointing people to Jesus Christ and the truth of God's Word. 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Thank you for helping us carry God's truth to the next generation. Yesterday, Dr. Kenneth Hill introduced us to The Scripture Speaks, Ephesians, his powerful new study of one of the New Testament's most beloved books. Today, he returns to uncover more of the riches found in Ephesians, from God's amazing grace and our identity in Christ to the practical truths that can transform the way we live every day. Here's our host, Dr. Larry Spargimino and Dr. Kenneth Hill, with part 2 of The Scripture Speaks.
3: We are going to continue our discussion from our previous broadcast. We've been visiting with Dr. Kenneth Hill, president of Southwest Radio Ministries. Dr. Hill is also an author. He has written Assault on Liberty and also Prayers of the Ancients. Now, that latter book makes good devotional reading and is a great resource for those who want a truly Bible-based book on prayer. But we've been speaking about Dr. Hill's forthcoming book, The Scripture Speaks. Indeed, the Bible has something for everyone. A little child can understand the core message of the Bible, but for those of us who have been reading Scripture for many years, we still find encouragement, hope, and direction in the Word of God. You never outgrow the Bible. Dr. Kenneth Hill, thank you for being with us once again.
2: Well, thank you, Dr. Spargimino. I have had such a wonderful time as we had the previous broadcast, and I am excited about this one as well. In relation to the comments that you just made about never outgrowing the Bible and never being too young to understand the tenets of Scripture, I started my walk with Christ when I was a youngster. I was about 5 years old when I placed my faith in Christ Jesus.

0: was not true. But those people who were telling me that were agents of Satan. They really yes. were. And yes. they did not have the truth for me. And I found my way back to Scripture based upon what God had already been teaching me when I was a youngster. And we're told in Scripture that when we train up a child in the way he should go, he won't depart from those ways. And he will indeed understand those Scriptures and return unto them. And that was an exciting time in my life as I sat with some of the best Bible teachers in the world and learned of God, learned the Scripture. And you know who some of those teachers were, Brother Larry? They were teachers that were on the radio. I would sit there at night in my apartment. I was in graduate school in Indiana, and I would sit there at night in my little apartment, and I would tune in the local Christian radio station, and it was some ways off, but I could get the signal, and I would listen to J. Vernon McGee every night at 7 o'clock. I had others that I listened to as well. And then when God called me into the ministry, I was called into the radio ministry to begin with.
1: Yep.
0: It's exciting when we learn from God's people, isn't it? When you came to faith in Christ, the pastor that was teaching you and training you was somebody special, wasn't he?
1: Very special, and I hung on every word from the Scripture, and it was so wonderful. We had such wonderful fellowship. He was a Chinese person. I was saved in the Chinese church, but he was very articulate, and I love articulate teaching. I guess I'm kind of bookish. I want to understand. I want to say what I mean and mean what I say. I couldn't wait to go to church and to go to Sunday school.
0: Wow.
1: That was a great, great delight. And then he gave me an opportunity to preach. I preached from 1 Samuel 16. That was my first message. And it was to young adults, American-born Chinese. We both spoke English. And my, I think it was through the preaching of 1 Samuel 16 that the Lord said, "My son, this is what I want you to do the rest of your life." Now, at that time, I didn't know about WHCB, but the Lord knew about it. And he also knew about Kenneth Hill, and our paths have crossed very marvelously. God is good indeed.
0: Indeed. All the time he is. And, you know, this book, The Scripture Speaks, and we're talking about the first in the series on the book of Ephesians, on the letter of Paul the Apostle to the church at Ephesus. When we talk about that, we're talking about something that is important to the life of the believer. This was written to believers, and it was written to believers to teach us and to help us to understand that we were special in Christ Jesus. We have an identity in Christ, and we should live for Christ. We have spiritual blessings and unity in Christ Jesus, and we have guidance of living a life worthy of the calling received. We find that in the second part of Ephesians. So yes. God has blessed us in this book with those things. And in every book of the Bible, he's given us teaching, hasn't he?
1: He sure has. And one of the things that I love about chapter 3, and you've discussed it very eloquently, is God reveals his plan and purpose for eternity. You think, wow.
0: Now think about the mystery. What's the mystery? The mystery is the church. There yes. is no true understanding of the church until we understand the head of the church, the one who's in charge of the church. And that's not your local pastor. That is Jesus the Christ, the Son of the living God, our Redeemer. Amen.

0: our sustainer, our provider, our blessed King of Kings and Lord of Lords. And it is this mystery of Jesus Christ and the believers who are joined together in unity of the church. We are the church. It's not a building. It's a building not made with hands. It is the very essence of all of the Christians that meet together at any one time. They're called the local church. And then we're expanded out to the church at large, which, you know, having been behind the various curtains, bamboo curtains and others, where the scripture is not readily taught, I know you have been faithful to go into those areas and preach the gospel. Tell me just a little bit about how that has affected you as you've seen God in his miraculous way affect folks and bring them into the church, birth them into Christ.
1: Well, I think one of my most unforgettable experiences was my three trips to Pakistan. Of course, as our listeners know, Pakistan is an Islamic nation. The flag is everywhere. It's very, very obvious that, you know, when you look at Islam, there's a certain degree of animosity, especially on the part of the Muslims. And I'm thinking, what am I doing here? Well, you know, Dr. Hutchings had a great, great love for missions. He was the one who sent me. But what was so marvelous to me is that when I saw the Christians there, how their lives had been changed, unbelievable. I remember one of my first sermons I preached, I think it's in Matthew 23, where Jesus said, "Father, forgive them, for they know not what they do." People were weeping. I was born in a Christian nation. I was raised as a Roman Catholic and so forth. But over there, when those people heard that, that was so different from what they had been raised on. "Father, destroy them all," you know, kind of thing. And I remember when I preached from Ephesians 5, "Husbands, love your wives as Christ loved the church." And some of the ladies giggled and ribbed their husbands and so forth and looked a little bit sheepish. And I saw lives changed. God's precious grace preserving me, but just to see young Pakistanis know Jesus and to realize that they could lose their lives, that they could be tortured, that their families could be killed, that their homes could be burned up, that they could have no future in the job market because they were of the wrong religion, and yet to see them boldly come forward and accept Jesus. It was a marvelous, marvelous experience. My life was changed by that, and so I could go on and on, but you're the guest. But anyhow, that's a little bit of a touch of how people who come to Christ out of a dark background and to see the radical change in their lives, what it really means.
0: Brother Spargimino, you are absolutely correct. It is fantastic. It's marvelous when we see how God has worked in the hearts and lives of those who have come to Christ. It is fantastic to see that. And in the third chapter of Ephesians, we find the plan that God has for us for the ages is for us to be fellow heirs with Jesus Christ and that we would be partakers of the very promise in Christ by the gospel of Jesus Christ. You know, I haven't learned everything yet. I'm looking forward to the time when I gaze upon my Savior's face and I will have all of the riches of Christ made known unto me because they yes. will be searchable then. They'll be right there in front of me in Jesus Christ himself. So praise God for that. By the way, Brother Larry, have you seen where there's a movement among Christians to purchase the freedom of Christians who are enslaved in the brick kilns in Pakistan?
1: Yes, that is starting. And I think the news is getting out how bad the situation really is. As a matter of fact, it's in the province of Punjab, where most of the Christians are, that there are hundreds and hundreds of brick kilns. And of course, Christians are treated like slaves. They have very poor, meager dwellings. One of the saddest things of all is that if a Christian family has a teenage daughter, the owner of the brick kiln will say to the father, my son would like to spend the night with your daughter. Now, you don't have to be a rocket scientist to know what's going on. And the father can't say anything because he is totally dependent on $4 a day. And I think as that kind of thing becomes more and more apparent, number one, we would stop grumbling about how hard life is in America. And number two, maybe help those dear people in the brick kilns.
0: Amen. Well, I am thankful that you have made it part of your ministry to help the folks in Pakistan. And we continue to pray for that work over there. God is at work in all places. And as he has made that known to us here in chapter 3 of Ephesians, we read about the very plan that he has for us as we leave this place one of these days. And when we do that, we will be going to be with our Lord and Savior Jesus Christ in glory. So I'm looking forward to that. Let me say a couple of words here because I know our time is short. I just want you to know how much I love you, brother. And I want you to also know how much I love the work of Southwest Radio Church Ministries.
1: Amen.
0: It has been a joy of my life to have served Southwest since about 1986 or so. I continue to serve the ministry of Southwest as best I can. And I know you, when did you join the ministry?
1: I joined the ministry, I believe, in 1998, in May of 1998. Yeah.
0: Dr. Hutchings, Noah Hutchings, our mentor in this ministry, had been hearing you on WHCB and had heard what you were doing. You were teaching. You were interviewing people. You had a far-reaching ministry there on WHCB. And for those that don't know, WHCB is a radio station, a non-commercial, non-profit radio ministry that's in Northeast Tennessee. God used that in your life as he's used it in my life. And you were chosen then by God, I think, and then by Dr. Hutchings to go out to Oklahoma City and to be his assistant. And the first few years I know were tough because you were trying to figure out what assisting an absolute genius in the word was all about.
1: Right.
0: And you did that, brother. And now we know you as the venerable Dr. Larry Spargimino, and we're thankful that we get to know you. So for those that have never had the opportunity to get to know you, I hope they'll be listening when we have other programs on, and they'll get to hear you and get to know you more closely. I love you, brother, and to you and your family, I wish only the very best in Jesus Christ.
1: Well, you know, Kenneth, as you know, and as Marvin knows, I've gotten so caught up in the spirit just being with you. I understand I've gone way over time. So, but that old feeling, that old fire, you know, we used to be neighbors. And
0: yes.
1: I remember Matthew and Timothy and Janet and so forth. Something has happened this morning. But I went overtime. Can you imagine?
0: Oh,
1: God bless you.
0: Imagine. But God is in it. And I am excited about what God is doing. And I'm praying. I'm praying for you and for the ministry of Southwest Radio Church. And I'm praying for God to provide what is needed, the finances that are needed to bless this ministry as it goes into the future.
2: 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Today, Josh Davis joins us to share what's featured in the newest edition, including timely insights, prophetic analysis, and important stories that every student of Bible prophecy should know about. 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
3: Welcome, dear friends, to another Watchman on the Wall second segment. Today, we're going to be talking about the Prophetic Observer, which is our monthly newsletter. I'm Lise Cutshaw, and I help edit and put that together. And with me today is Josh Davis, who always is writing something absolutely fascinating and informative for us for the PO, usually along with Pastor Larry Spargimino. And then we have other folks who are featured now and then. But Josh is with us today. Hey, Josh.
4: Hey, Lise. Good to be with you.
3: Thank you. Thanks for being with me. I am really interested to hear what you focus on for the June Prophetic Observer. I think it's going to be interesting from what you've told me so far, because you somehow weave together Jesus, the feeding of the 5,000, and what occurred after that with revival today in America.
4: Right. Yes. And that's the aspect that really propelled me to write the piece the way that I did was, we're nearing our 250th birthday here in the United States of America. And I know a lot of Christians and a lot of our listeners are deeply burdened over what we see happening in America. All the sin that's rotting America from within. You know, I have loved ones that need to be saved. There's so many different prayer requests that I have. There's people that I see who aren't walking with the Lord like they need to. We see churches struggling to survive. Neighborhoods destroyed by sin, even in the town where I live, as I drive around certain places and have been around the same town for a number of years now, even decades, you see places that used to be so neat and clean and taken care of as just dilapidated and falling apart. And I know it's not just true in my little neck of the woods, but it's happening all over. And so, yes, it's proper to have a burden. It's proper to want to seek God when you see the brokenness that sin brings into this world. But what really has concerned me and what I really wanted to write about in this piece is that I'm afraid that some Christians might be praying with the wrong motivation. You know, we want to see God bring revival. We want to see a spiritual awakening all across the United States of America and really all around the world.
3: This isn't
4: just limited to America. I wanted to ask a really soul-searching question to delve into the motivations of why we want to see a move of God in our day. Is it so that we can see the blessings that come as a result, the societal blessings, the political blessings that may result, or do we really want to see God? Do we really want to seek the face of God? In other words, are we more interested in the blessings than we are in the one who brings the blessings? Are we seeking Jesus for who he is or for just the things that he can give to us? Would we rather have America be what we want it to be, or would we rather have Jesus?
3: Thanks, Josh. Have a great rest of your month, and I'm sure we'll talk again soon.
4: Yeah, thank you, Lise, and thank you for all your hard work on the Prophetic Observer. I know you do a lot for it behind the scenes that goes unnoticed, but we are very grateful for you and making it what it is.
3: It's my pleasure. I'm blessed.
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6: This is Holy Land Moments, a radio ministry of the International Fellowship of Christians and Jews. 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
7: Can you share with me your experience of speaking with the IDF soldiers who were in combat?
8: So I have, of course, both friends and family members who, it's hard to say enjoyed this treatment, but, you know, felt the love and the support once they've been injured and spent some time in recovery centers or hospitals. They got everything they need for themselves, for recovery of their health, for their well-being, either a mental assistant or even physical stuff that, you know, will improve their situation, make them feel better. And this is something that really makes them being able to go back and join their units and come back to the fight, because the motivation of our people is high, as you know. The dedication of our young men and women is something that is, you can never find it in any other place around the world. And of course, people from all around the world, reservists, find a way back to Israel to join the fight with your community assistant that provide them the ability to stay in Israel, to be communicating with their families. For lone soldiers, this is really the strength of our people.
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12: 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Here we are, my friends. We're experiencing what over 40 years ago people told my father was a crazy dream. Now we're witnessing every single one of those dreams coming to life in bigger ways than any of us could have ever imagined. This all happened because one person, my father, dared to dream. Today, too many people have stopped dreaming. Do you feel that? Disagreement and discouragement is everywhere. People have lost their desire to dream. But God calls us to dream, to picture and pray for a brighter future, to remember that nothing is too big for God. Because when we dream, we declare our faith in God's ability to turn those dreams into reality. We become his partners in creating a better world. And God wants us exactly to be partnering with him to do that.
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20: Someone may be saying at this point, now, wait a minute, we're in the Old Testament here, aren't we? Isn't it the case that the fear of the Lord is an Old Testament idea? Isn't it the case that people feared God in the Old Testament and then they kind of outgrew that, shook it off, and started to love God in the New Testament? And shouldn't we be doing the same?
1: Welcome to Open the Bible Weekend with Pastor Colin Smith. And Colin, last time we began a message called Cultivate the Right Kind of Fear. So obviously, we are as believers in Christ to cultivate some sense of fear of the Lord. And we obviously can find the fear of the Lord in the Old Testament, but what about the New Testament?
21: Oh, it's quite explicit in the New Testament. 1 Peter chapter 2 and verse 17 says quite clearly, honor everyone, love the brotherhood, fear God. That's a New Testament command, fear God. That couldn't be simpler or clearer. So the principle of the fear of the Lord, that's the beginning of wisdom, carries right throughout the whole Bible. There's one God. He never changes, and we come to know him in and through his Son, Jesus Christ. What's important is for us to distinguish between the right and the wrong kind of fear. Perfect love casts out fear, and yet the fear of the Lord, which we're to cultivate, is the beginning of wisdom. We're going to look at how to cultivate the right kind of fear, the fear of the Lord, from the book of Deuteronomy today.
1: We are in chapter 5, so grab a Bible, join us there if you can, as we continue the message, Cultivate the Right Kind of Fear. Here is Pastor Colin.
21: My case today is that we desperately, desperately, desperately need to rediscover what the fear of the Lord in the Bible is, and especially if our only construct in our minds has been that love and fear are alternatives, and therefore that fear can have no place in the Christian life. And I know of no better place for us to learn this today than Deuteronomy chapter 5. Because this whole chapter, and indeed I think we could say the whole book of Deuteronomy, is designed to teach us the fear of the Lord. Now I hope you have it open in front of you. Notice that it begins with the Ten Commandments. You say, don't they occur somewhere else in the Bible? Yeah, of course they do, back in Exodus in chapter 20. But that was 40 years before Mount Sinai. God had come down and had given the commandments to the earlier generation. But you remember, as we saw last time, that in the 40 years that followed Mount Sinai, when God gave the commandments, Exodus chapter 20, all the people of fighting age and older, they all died out over the 40 years. And so now the people who are listening to Moses, like us as we're hearing his word today, they were all folks who were not born when God gave the Ten Commandments. They were not present at Mount Sinai. So Moses, in Deuteronomy in chapter 5, as he lays out these commandments, he is simply telling a generation 40 years after Mount Sinai what had happened. He is telling them something that was before their lifetime. This is the second giving of the law, and that is, of course, why the book is called Deuteronomy. The commands for a new generation. But what I want every parent to notice today is that he does not only give the Ten Commandments. Not enough to teach the Ten Commandments. From verse 22 onwards, having given the Ten Commandments, what's he doing? He is introducing this younger generation to the God who gave the Ten Commandments. This God of such awesome power. This God into whose hands it would be a fearful thing to fall. This God who is a consuming fire. Notice what he says from verse 22 as he describes the scene. The whole event is absolutely terrifying. It is apocalyptic. Try and imagine the movie. Darkness. The blast of trumpets. The sound of a voice that is amplified so loud that you can hardly bear to hear it. But overwhelming all of this, and impressed 40 years after the event on Moses' mind and heart, as it would be impressed on the mind and heart of anyone who saw it, was this massive ball of fire that came down and rested on the mountain of Sinai. It so dominates Moses' account that it's right there in every verse. Verse 22, the Lord spoke out of the fire. Verse 23, the mountain was ablaze with fire. Verse 24, today we have heard his voice out of the fire. Verse 25, they said, the great fire will consume us and we will die if we hear the voice of the Lord any longer. Verse 26, what mortal man has ever heard the voice of God speaking out of the fire as we have and survived? The book of Hebrews tells us in chapter 12 that this was so terrifying that even Moses said, I am trembling with fear. And that fear that pressed into Moses' psyche on that day, he now describes to a new generation who had not been at Sinai, because he wants them to see and feel the awesome presence of a holy God. Do you know what was happening when the fire of God came down on Sinai? God's people caught a glimpse of the day of judgment. The judge of all the earth came down and they saw his holy fire. They felt his power. The earth shaking. Terror. They were able to say, this God is our God. Look who he is. And look what he has saved us from, because we were in his presence and we lived. But God knows that even an experience as intense as that wears off fast. Remember that Moses went up the mountain, and what happened within just a few weeks? People are taking off their rings and their gold, and what are they doing? They're casting the golden calf. And so God says, verse 29, oh, that their hearts, oh, that this generation's heart would be inclined to fear me so that it may go well with them and with their children forever. You see, it's got to be more than hearing a sermon on the fearing the Lord. It's got to be more than memorizing a few verses about being fearful to fall into the hand of the living God or our God being a consuming fire. It's got to be more than simply learning the Ten Commandments and living a conservative life in which you try and remain within them. This is the word of God to this new generation who did not see the fire, and God says, oh, I want the fear of the Lord to be within them because I so want it to go well with them and with their children. So, folks, if you were in the world of thinking that all cholesterol is bad, as it were, and you thought, you know, all fear is bad, I hope you're really seeing now that there is a fear that love brings us into. The redeemed people of God in awe in his presence, seeing that they live despite the nearness of that fire. I hope you see that there is a kind of fear that plays a critical role in the Christian life, and that it is the kind of thing that we ought to cultivate. A fear that love removes. Maybe you've got a lot of that in you. But a fear that love brings, what have you got of that in you?
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21: Let me offer to you at astonishing speed 7 reasons to cultivate the fear of the Lord. You ready? I want you to see how far this goes. I want you to see that this isn't a side theme in the Bible, that it goes everywhere. It's transforming. 7 reasons to cultivate the fear of the Lord. Number one, everyone will get this one, I'm sure. If you were to write them down yourself, I think most of us would get this. Fearing the Lord will give you wisdom. You know, many times in the Bible it says, the fear of the Lord is the beginning of wisdom. What that's saying is simply this. When God carries weight in your life, you will be on the path of making wise decisions. When you're asking the question, how does God see what I'm doing now? How does he view what I'm saying? What does what I'm thinking say in the light of eternity when I will stand in his holy presence? With this kind of fear, you will make the right decisions. Without it, you'll make the wrong decisions. Without the fear of the Lord, you'll go on the wrong path. You will mess up your life. But the more you cultivate the fear of the Lord, it will be for you the beginning of wisdom. Number two, fearing the Lord will keep you from sin. Exodus chapter 20, in the first giving of the commandments, Moses says, do not be afraid. God has come to test you so that the fear of God will be with you to keep you from sinning. This is wonderful. The effect of a godly fear in your life keeping you from sinning. If you're in a car and the traffic in front of you suddenly slows up, you are so glad that you've got good brakes. They will save you from disaster. And the fear of the Lord is a brake against sin. It holds you back. If there is too much sin in your life, there is too little fear of the Lord in your soul. To fear the Lord means that you learn to act as if you could see the fire on the mountain. You feel an impulse to sin, but you say to yourself, how can I do that when this God is watching? The more you know the fear of the Lord, the stronger your defense against sin will be. Can I make a quick, but I feel I should do this today, particular application? There is a great deal of conversation going on these days about suicide, and especially amongst young people. And some of you have come to a place that you felt was so dark that you even contemplated the possibility of taking your own life. And the fear of God held you back. Thank God for that. It restrained you. You had some sense. I have to stand in the presence of Almighty God. I am so glad for multiple reasons that I learned when I was a little boy it is a fearful thing to fall into the hands of the living God, because our God is a consuming fire. I need that. I need a break on what's in this heart. Don't you? Number three, fearing the Lord will motivate you in evangelism. Paul says in 2 Corinthians 5:11, it's since we know what it is to fear the Lord that we try to persuade men. And he's talking about the work of evangelism there. And what does it spring from? He said, well, it springs from our knowledge of the fear of the Lord in the first instance. You see what Paul is saying? We've seen the holy fire. We have felt the weight of judgment that is to come in our own lives. This is why we have gone to Jesus Christ. This is why we are with Jesus Christ. And since we know what it is to fear God, that's why we try to persuade men. Folks, love and fear are inseparable companions. That's why later he says, the love of Christ constrains us. But notice first he says, it's because we fear God that we persuade men. Don't neglect that. A church that ceases to believe in hell may do a great deal of good in humanitarian and social action, but it will not evangelize for long. It is men and women who have seen the fire on the mountain and have learned the fear of the Lord who will be compelled to declare the unique glory of his one and only Son. Number four, fearing the Lord will elevate your worship. Now, it goes everywhere, the whole of the Christian life. Hebrews chapter 12 and verse 28, let us be thankful. And so worship God, how? Acceptably with reverence and with awe. And folks, you know, where the fear of the Lord is lost, what happens? Worship is trivialized, and adoration becomes entertainment. But when a congregation becomes gripped by a massive vision of the glory of God, when God's people can say, we have seen the glory of God in the face of Jesus Christ, what happens then? Worship is lifted. God's people come before him with reverence and with awe. Number five, fearing the Lord will make you more like Jesus. You say, did Jesus walk in this path of fearing the Lord? I mean, would that be for Jesus? Listen to these words of prophecy about him from Isaiah chapter 11 and verse 2. The Spirit of the Lord will rest on him. This is a messianic prophecy. And then the Spirit is described. The Spirit of knowledge and the Spirit of the fear of the Lord. Can you see that? That the Holy Spirit is described as the Spirit of the fear of the Lord, for this is what he brings. And then it is said of the Savior that he will delight in the fear of the Lord. He finds joy in this holy awe of the Father that makes him say, it's my food to do your will. Number six, fearing the Lord will deliver you from all other fears. Now, this is marvelous. And it's a truth that comes many times in the Bible, especially Psalm 112. Everyone who struggles with fear, Psalm 112 is a most marvelous psalm. It begins by saying, blessed is the man who fears the Lord. So you say, oh, I don't know. I don't want to go to a psalm that's talking about fearing the Lord. Ah, but wait and see what it says. Blessed is the man who fears the Lord. And then verse 8, it says, here's the effect. His heart is secure and he will have no fear. In fact, it even says he will not live in the fear of receiving bad news. I'm not going to go through this next week saying, oh, what's that news going to be? Because if he fears the Lord, he finds the strength in Christ to face the news that may come this week. That's why one of the great hymns that has been sung in the past has this line, fear him, you saints, and you will then have nothing else to fear. Fears rise as our fear of the Lord diminishes. Fears diminish as our fear of the Lord increases. Knowing this God is for you, that would put strength into you to face whatever is happening for you this week. And here's number seven. Fearing the Lord will lead you to seek the mediator. And that is exactly what happens right there in Deuteronomy chapter 5. The people say in verse 25 to Moses, this great fire will consume us and we're going to die if we hear the voice of the Lord our God any longer. They're just amazed that they've seen this fire and survived it. And so they say to Moses in verse 27, go near and listen to all that the Lord our God says and then tell us whatever God says and we will listen and obey. I love that. Here's the whole crowd and they're saying, hey, you go. You go up. Just let us stay here. You go. And Moses says right there in verse 5, at that time, I stood between you and the Lord. And I just want you to notice here what God says there in verse 28. The Lord heard what you spoke to me. That's the Lord heard the people say, Moses, you go up, you go up. We need someone to go there for us. The Lord heard what you said, and the Lord said to me, everything they said was good. See what the Lord's saying? I'm so glad they've seen the need of a mediator. I'm so glad that having glimpse the awesome glory of the holy fire, that they see that no man romps into heaven on his own, but that I need a mediator, someone who can go up, or better, someone who has come down. When you see the fire on the mountain, when you see the holiness of God in its awesome fear, when you see that it is a fearful thing to fall into the hands of the living God and that our God is a consuming fire, you will have no question in your mind that you need a mediator, and you will embrace Jesus Christ quickly and gladly and fully and completely. And we have a better place than Sinai to learn the fear that love brings. That place is called Calvary, where the fire of God's awesome judgment on my sin and on your sin came on the Lord Jesus Christ himself, and he entered your hell. We worship at your feet, where wrath and mercy meet and a guilty world is washed in love's pure stream. Then he rises from the dead, ascends into heaven. You remember something amazing that happened, and with this we close. The day of Pentecost, they're all gathered in one place, and suddenly these believers hear the blowing of a violent wind, and it comes from heaven, and it fills the whole house where they are sitting. And what happens next? What seemed like, do you remember? Tongues of fire came down. Imagine the terror of that. And rested on each of them. Almighty God is with them, and he does not consume them. They are in Christ, and the presence of the Holy One has come to empower them for life and to bring them into glory. What do you know of this fear of the Lord in your life? Oh, you've been talking so much about how to get rid of all your fears, and there is a fear that love removes, and that's very important. But what about the fear that love brings? What do you know about the fear of the Lord? There's a wonderful prayer that David prayed that you can make your own with me right now. It's from Psalm 86 and verse 11. Give me an undivided heart that I may fear your name.
1: 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And Colin, who is this book for?
0: Well, this is for everybody who wants to have hope. And I think that's absolutely every person. We all need hope. And if you would like to have hope drip fed into your life for 30 days, then Grow in Hope is a devotional that will do just that. It's full of the promises of God. It shows that hope comes from God. It comes to us through the Lord Jesus Christ, and it comes to us by his marvelous grace. So 30 days of hope, I think that's something that everyone can use, and I hope it's going to be a blessing to everyone who reads it.
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22: When we're serving the Lord, we can expect opposition. Since the world persecuted Jesus, it's also going to persecute us. Often in Scripture, we see human persecution, like against Zerubbabel when he was rebuilding the temple in the book of Ezra. Or certainly we saw Paul, who experienced a lot of persecution in his time of serving the Lord. But we also have spiritual persecution, those forces of darkness that we don't see that are moving around all the time. Because these forces of darkness want to stop us from doing God's will here on earth and for living for God. In Daniel chapter 10, we're going to see the power of these evil forces and be reminded of our need for God and His help, as well as sending His angels to intercede for us. Because the goal of angels, according to Hebrews 1:14, we're told that angels, are they not ministering spirits sent out to render service for the sake of those who will inherit eternal salvation? So let's seek God and His help with angels as we struggle through the spiritual warfare that we have and will experience.
23: I'm co-host Jackie Sailors. Daniel 10 is the supernatural setting up and preparation for Daniel to receive his last prophetic vision. It comes at another time when Daniel has been fasting, a 21-day time of denial of the flesh and mourning. Suddenly, he sees something no one else sees, something that his companions don't see, but feel enough of a sense of dread that they run off, leaving Daniel all alone. Then Daniel sees an amazing being. Who is this who has come to speak to him, and why? What does he learn about God's timing and the amazing unseen spiritual warfare going on in the heavenly places, which directly affects the current and future of what happens here on earth? As we answer those questions about Daniel, we will gain insight into our own relationship with the Lord, the spiritual forces that currently surround us, and what God has planned for the future, which is unfolding before us today.
22: When Daniel receives this vision, it doesn't happen in Daniel chapter 10. What we see in Daniel chapter 10 is the spiritual warfare, because the vision will be revealed later in Daniel chapter 11. So let's begin with Daniel chapter 10, verse 1. In the third year of Cyrus, king of Persia, so that's 536 BC, Daniel's about 84 years old, a message was revealed to Daniel. Now that's important for us to understand. God's the one who reveals messages to us. In Daniel 2:12, we were told that it is God who reveals the profound and hidden things. It's God that we need to seek to reveal the truths, not anybody else. And Daniel was clearly seeking Him in humility, in prayer. And shouldn't we do that also, to see what God will reveal, what God will show us, and what God wants to do? But the point here is Daniel never quit. He never gave up. He never retired. He kept seeking the Lord. And so God kept revealing to Daniel, because that's what he had done all of his life. And it says, a message was revealed to Daniel, who was named Belshazzar. And the message was, first of all, true. Secondly, one of great conflict. Third, he understood the message. And fourth, he had an understanding of the vision.
23: Obviously, God is understanding from the Lord. It's a supernatural vision. It's a supernatural imparting of the understanding.
22: We see in the next verse that Daniel had been seeking God again. He says, in those days, I, Daniel, had been mourning for 3 entire weeks. I didn't eat any tasty food, nor did meat or wine enter my mouth, nor did I use ointment at all until the entire 3 weeks were completed. On the 24th day of the first month, while I was by the banks of the great river, that is the Tigris. Let's look at what he's just said. It was on the 24th of the first month. If we go back and look in Exodus, we see that the first month of the Jewish calendar was Nisan. It was the 14th day of Nisan that the Jews celebrated the Feast of Passover. But clearly,

0: His body was like beryl. His face had the appearance of lightning. His eyes were like flaming torches. His arms and his feet like the gleam of polished brass. And the sound of his words like the sound of a tumult. Well, if you go back to the book of Revelation, that sounds like Jesus, because Jesus is described very much the same way. And the fact that he's dressed in linen, that was the garb of the high priest. Jesus, though he is our king from the tribe of Judah, he's also our high priest from the tribe of Levi. So Daniel says, "Now I, Daniel, alone saw the vision, while the men who were with me did not see the vision. Nevertheless, a great dread fell on them, and they ran away to hide themselves." Kind of sounds like Paul on the road to Damascus when nobody else saw the vision, but he did. "So I was left alone and saw this great vision. Yet no strength was left in me, for my natural color turned to a deathly pallor, and I retained no strength. But I heard the sound of his words, and as soon as I heard the sound of his words, I fell into a deep sleep on my face, with my face to the ground. Then behold, a hand touched me and set me trembling on my hands and knees. He said to me, 'O Daniel, man of high esteem, understand the words that I'm about to tell you and stand upright, for I have now been sent to you.' And when he had spoken the words to me, I stood up trembling." Yes, because God answers prayer. "Then he said to me, 'Do not be afraid, Daniel. From the first day that you set your heart on understanding this and on humbling yourselves before your God, your words were heard, and I have come in response to your words.'" Isn't that awesome? From the first time, again, he's called an upright servant. He's humble and upright, a man of high esteem. And because of that, God is answering his prayer the first day that Daniel prayed. Now, how often do we wait to have our prayers answered? They don't usually come on the first day of our prayer. But God's timing is always perfect.
1: Just thinking about how he humbled himself and the scriptures that talk about those who are humble will be exalted. Daniel has the appropriate response to seeing this heavenly being. He's in awe.
0: And then Daniel, we find out why he didn't receive the answer to the prayer the minute he prayed and it was sent from God. Because in Daniel 10:13, after Daniel had been told that his words had been heard, and that the angel had come in response to his words, Daniel's told, "But the prince of the kingdom of Persia was withstanding me for 21 days. Then behold, Micah, one of the chief priests, came to help me, for I had been left there with the king of Persia. Now I have come to give you an understanding of what will happen to your people in the latter days, for the vision pertains to the days yet future." Once he was sent to answer Daniel's prayer, he was fighting a spiritual battle in the heavenlies. He was fighting the prince of Persia, it says here, and the only way he could defeat him was through the help of Michael. Michael is the archangel of the Jews. He is the prince of the heavens who stands watch over Israel. This angel needed him to withstand the spiritual forces that were going on in the heavenlies. We don't see those spiritual battles taking place. So it's hard to pray against them. We're dealing with a spiritual realm out there that wants to do everything they can to destroy us. Just look at how Satan appeared to Jesus and tried to tempt him in the wilderness so that Jesus would follow Satan instead of doing what he was called to do here on earth. Satan will not give up. His demons will not give up. They will fight a spiritual battle until the end comes.
1: And we're shown here that there is actual spiritual warfare going on. It's described very well. There's opposition going on, and he needs help. So he has help from Michael, the prince of God's people, and he's able to get through and come to Daniel with this message. But look at all of the opposition in the heavenlies. Like you said, we don't see, but we feel it. Sometimes we know that we feel the heaviness of that. And so here, God is giving us in his word a description of what actually is going on behind the scenes, things that are really happening, things that we do need to pray about and pray against.
0: And we read about that so many other times in scriptures, such as, why do we have these spiritual struggles? If we go to Ephesians 2:2, we're told that we formerly walked according to the course of this world, according to the prince of the power of the air, of the spirit that is now working in the sons of disobedience. So before we came to know Jesus as our Lord and Savior, we were walking in the ways of darkness, in the spiritual realm against God. We might not.

0: thought we were. But if we're not with God, if we're not for him, we're against him. And if we're against him, we're walking in spiritual darkness. 1 John 5:19 tells us that we know that we are of God and that the whole world lies in the power of the evil one. Until Jesus returns and sets up his reign here on earth, this world is being controlled by Satan. Sin came into the world through Adam and Eve way back in Genesis chapter 3. Through a serpent that was Satan disguising himself as what was then a beautiful creature. He was alive and well then, and once sin entered into the world, he became the god of this world. That's why Jesus needed to conquer him at death, so that he would conquer sin and open the door through his resurrection for us to be able to go into heaven with God for eternity. These spiritual forces have been around since Adam and Eve sinned, and they're going to continue. Even when Jesus returns, we're told in the book of Revelation, chapter 20, that the devil is thrown into the abyss for the 1,000 years that Jesus will reign. But at the end of that 1,000 years, Satan's going to be released. So myriads of people are going to follow him because mankind in their flesh still has a sinful nature. And we will have a propensity to go towards what we want, to put ourselves on our throne, which is going against God.
1: It's so important to recognize the spiritual warfare so that we can battle against things that are not flesh and blood, the Bible says, but spiritual forces in the heavenlies, so that we need God on our side in this spiritual warfare.
0: We're told in John 10:10 that the thief comes only to kill, steal, and destroy. That's all he wants. He doesn't have any liking towards us. He just wants us to be destroyed as he was. So he'll do whatever it takes. He'll offer us whatever we want so that we will follow him. That's what he tried to do with Jesus. He's very cunning, and he's got lots of demons that are at his bidding that will also be there to fight in the spiritual realm to try and destroy us. Let's look at some other scriptures about spiritual battles. In 2 Corinthians 10:4, we're told that the weapons of our warfare are not of the flesh, but divinely powerful for the destruction of fortresses. Think of that. If you have an enemy that has hurt you greatly or done something against you, you want sometimes to get revenge on them. But this tells us right here that the weapons of our warfare are not of the flesh. They're spiritual battles. The spiritual battle is against evil behind this person. It's not against the person. But we tend to look at the flesh and blood. We need to go to the Prince of Peace, seek him, our Jehovah Sabaoth, the God of the host, and have them fight our battles for us. Because we can't. I can't fight Satan and his demons. First of all, I don't always know they're there. And secondly, I have no spiritual ability to fight them. But I do have prayer, and I do have our Almighty God and the angels that he sends out to do his bidding for us, for those who are going to be saved. So actually, just with those two things, I have all the power in the world to fight the evil one.
1: And if we think that we're supposed to be fighting against flesh and blood, we're going to be spinning our wheels and not really getting anywhere and using our energy in the wrong places. So just acknowledging that there is a spirit of evil motivation behind maybe what somebody is doing to us in the flesh, it needs to be elevated. It needs to be given to God.
0: Did you know that Satan disguises himself as an angel of light? That's what we're told in 2 Corinthians 11:14. That's why we need to know God's word. We need to know the truth so we can discern the truth from the false. Back in the olden days, when the government was trying to discern fake currency, instead of showing their officials the fake currency, they trained them to see and feel and smell and know real currency, so that once they felt the fake, they would know it was fake. That's the way it should be for us. We should know God's word so that once we hear something that's just a little bit off, we will know it's not true. And if it's not of God, it's of the God of this world.
1: From the very beginning in the Garden of Eden, Satan was the one who questioned what God said, asked Adam and Eve, did God really say this to you? It shouldn't surprise us. It does. It seems like, oh, how could someone appears an angel of light who's actually evil. But Satan is clever. the enemy is going to go undercover if he can. He can infiltrate and be much more effective sometimes than if he just presents himself as who he really is. We should expect infiltration, deception, him trying to catch us off our guard.
0: One of Billy Graham's famous stories, when some of his friends, one particular one who was an evangelist like Billy was, started questioning the Word of God. There were too many discrepancies they found in it, and so they didn't think the whole Word of God could be true, and they told that to Billy. And Billy was ready to start his crusade in Los Angeles. He went up on a mountaintop and was talking to God, put his Bible on a rock, said, "God, I need to know if your word is true." And by the end of that discussion with God, he came to the conclusion that this word, this Bible that we have, is the solid word of God, written by God, God breathed, and that every word in it was true and accurate. Because if one word is wrong, then it's all wrong. And Billy said to God, "God, I believe with all my heart that this is your word, and I will stand on it the rest of my life." And he did. That's why Billy always said, "The Bible says," because he believed it to be the word of God. And that's the truth we need to stand on. Well, going back to the spiritual warfare, we have a great passage in Ephesians 6 where God tells us we need to put on our spiritual armor because this is a battle. So he says, starting in verse 10 of Ephesians 6, "Finally, be strong in the Lord and in the strength of his might. Put on all the full armor of God so that you'll be able to stand firm against the schemes of the devil." So much there, but we need to be strong, and we're strong in God's might, not ours, but in his. And then we need to put on God's armor to stand firm, because everything Satan does is a scheme. So in verse 12, it says, "For our struggle is not against flesh and blood, but against the rulers, against the powers, against the world forces of this darkness, against the spiritual forces of darkness in the heavenly places." That's that spiritual battle that we don't see, but is raging all around us. So what is the spiritual armor of God? "Therefore, take up the full armor of God, that you may be able to resist in the evil day, and having done everything, stand firm." Now that's a statement we see several times in here, is to stand firm. I see that as placing my feet in cement so that I cannot be moved to the right or the left, no matter what comes at me. I can't be moved out of that cement. And that cement is the cornerstone, Jesus Christ. He goes on to say in Ephesians 6:14, "Stand firm, therefore, having girded your loins with the truth, and having put on the breastplate of righteousness, and having shod your feet with the preparation of the gospel of peace. In addition to all this, taking up the shield of faith, with which you will be able to extinguish all the flaming missiles of the evil one." Now consider that the shield of faith is our relationship with Jesus Christ, and it is Jesus Christ who extinguishes all those flaming missiles. "And then take up the helmet of salvation and the sword of the Spirit, which is the word of God." And it's the word of God that destroys Satan. When Jesus was tempted in the wilderness, every time he came back with scripture, Satan used scripture against Jesus, but Jesus knew what was right and what was wrong. And so he used scripture in the right way to defeat Satan, just with the word of God. And he ends by saying, "With all prayer and petition, praying at all times in the Spirit." That is the armor of God expressed in Ephesians 6. I know many people who get up every morning, and before they get out of bed, they pray that prayer to put on the armor of God. We don't have heavy armor. We have spiritual armor. And that spiritual armor will save us from the fiery missiles of the evil one. But only if we use them, only if we have a relationship of faith in Jesus Christ, and we have salvation in Jesus Christ, and we have God's word, the sword of the Spirit. Only when we have the gospel of Jesus Christ as our foundation, only when we have those things can we be protected from the schemes of the devil.
1: So we know what to put on spiritually. And I've heard people say, don't forget to get dressed in the morning.
0: Well, then we can consider a few other verses in scripture about overcoming Satan. 1 John 4:4 tells us, "You are from God, little children, and have overcome them, because greater is he that's in you than he that's in the world." We are overcomers. We have God in our lives, Again, if we have appropriated the full armor of God, God is with us, and he's the one that can defeat the enemy. Revelation 12:11 says, they overcame him, Satan, because of the blood of the Lamb, because of the word of their testimony, and they did not love their life even to death. Satan will always tempt us. He will touch us at the point that we are most vulnerable. He will try and turn us away from God by offering us the things that he knows we want. Now understand, Satan cannot get into our hearts. He cannot get into our minds. The only way he can get in is when we let him, by looking twice at something that we shouldn't be looking at talking about things that we would like to have, so that he knows that we would love to be the president of our company. And he'll give you every opportunity to climb that ladder, but not in a right way. He can hear. He can listen. He knows the Bible. He's smart. But we have the power of God to fight him. Don't open a door to let him in by looking at things or doing things that we shouldn't be doing. We can also look from Hebrews 1:14 that talks about Jehovah Sabaoth, the Lord of hosts. So when we call on Jehovah Sabaoth, we're calling on God to send his host to protect us. We can go back to Daniel 9 and reread that prayer that Daniel so humbly prays, asking God for help. There are so many examples in Scripture of how godly people use prayer and use the armor of God to stand against the devil. We have nothing to fear when we have the Lord Jesus Christ. All we have to do is turn to him, pray to him, seek him, and he'll take care of all these spiritual battles. He did for Daniel, and he will for us.
1: This verse just really got me. It says, Lord, we don't know what to do, but our eyes are on you. And I thought, how many times in our lives do we feel that same way? We don't know what to do. Forces seem to be overwhelming to us, and yet if we turn our eyes to him, we can trust that he'll take care of us.
0: When we do that, we can quote Philippians 4:7, the peace of God which surpasses all understanding shall guard your hearts and your minds in Christ Jesus. We need God to protect our minds, because that's where we open the door for Satan to get in sometimes, and we can't afford that, because once we take that first slippery slope step, it's going to be hard to come back. Well, we're going to go back now to Daniel chapter 10. We've already seen how the angel was sent to answer his prayer but was withheld by the spiritual forces. But now we're going to see what happens after that. It says, when he, the angel, had spoken to me according to these words, I turned my face towards the ground and became speechless. And behold, one who resembled a human being was touching my lips. That's where you see the difference between the angel and the human being, which I believe is Jesus. Then I opened my mouth and spoke and said to him who was standing before me, O my Lord, as a result of the vision, anguish has come upon me, and I have retained no strength. For how can such a servant of my Lord talk with such as my Lord? As for me, there remains just now no strength in me, nor has any breath been left in me. Then this one with human appearance touched me again and strengthened me. He said, O man of high esteem, do not be afraid. Peace be with you. Take courage and be courageous. Now, as soon as he spoke to me, I received strength and said, may my Lord speak, for you have strengthened me. That's what God will do for us when we will listen to him and turn for him. Then he said, do you understand why I came to you? But I shall now return to fight against the prince of Persia. So I'm going forth, and behold, the prince of Greece is about to come. So there's going to be another bunch of demons coming with the prince of Greece. However, I will tell you what is inscribed in the writing of truth. Yet there is no one who stands firmly with me against these forces except Michael, your prince. That's going to lead us then into chapter 11, where Daniel is given this vision in chapter 11. So just to summarize, we see in Daniel 10, a spiritual battle that's taking place to stop this final vision, so Daniel won't see it or understand it. And then in chapter 11, we see from verses 2 through 35, the immediate future from Daniel's time. But then starting in Daniel 11:36 up through chapter 12, we see a vision of the distant future. Because you remember, the angel said to Daniel, you're going to see what will happen to your people in the latter days, and then also a vision that pertains yet to the future. So there's two different types of visions and timings that we're going to see in chapter 11. For now, chapter 10 deals with spiritual warfare like we don't see a lot of times in Scripture. It's something that we need to take seriously. Now, I don't like to focus on Satan or the spiritual realm. I want to focus instead on God, but I must know that it's there so that I can go to God for His protection, His guidance, prayer to Him, asking for His help in times of need, because they're there. And the more we serve God, the more they're going to happen.
1: It's all a part of that not wanting people to understand and follow God. And so the spiritual warfare, it seems like the purpose of it is to interrupt any kind of relationship that we have where we would depend on God, and where those forces, those spiritual forces that can really defeat Satan, are not the ones that we appeal to. We're going to appeal to worldly ways and to not having any peace and to be fighting in ways that aren't efficient and effective. So we're being presented with this picture of spiritual warfare and the ways that we can actually appeal to God. Who's fighting those battles against the princes of the powers of what's going on right now? God's forces. God is the Lord of the heavenly host, which means armies, where angels can be fighting spiritual battles on our behalf. So we just can trust in faith that the Lord has opened this picture to us so that we have an idea that we can have that confidence in Him.
0: Going back again to Genesis 3, where Eve was tempted because of her own physical flesh and heart's desire. What He said to her in Genesis 3, verse 5, "For God knows that in the day that you eat from it, your eyes will be opened, and you will be like God, knowing good and evil." Unfortunately, that's a propensity for all of us, either wanting to be like God, but certainly wanting to be in charge. Because God's in charge of our lives, unless He's not. And He's not when we take over. When we put ourselves on the throne of our lives, we're taking God off. And that puts us in a very vulnerable spot. If we look at the world today, to maybe talk about a generic God, but not talking about the real God of the Bible, certainly not our Lord and Savior, Jesus Christ. Because if Satan can take Him out of the picture, then we're going to end up focusing on ourselves instead of doing what God calls us to do. The Bible says the devil is prowling around like a roaring lion, seeking whom he may devour. I pray that you will turn to the Lord so that Satan cannot get to you, cannot devour you, cannot turn you away from serving the Lord, walking with Him, knowing Him, and doing His will in your life.
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13: Since October 7th, it is clear to us who is with us and who is against us. And we are grateful and really appreciate everything that this community does for us, supporting us, with us, holding our hands, hugging us, by supporting us. And you know, we mentioned the seven fronts that we deal with, but there's an eighth front. That's the social media and the public opinion and the anti-Semitism. And this is the only front that it's not just a military one, but it's relevant for all of us. All of us are soldiers in this front. We are grateful for each and every one of you guys that speaks for us, tells the truth, know to say and differentiate what is good and what is evil. And even now, give me the stage to speak in front of you. We are grateful for that, and thank you so much.
14: Well, we're grateful for all you've done and all the brave men and women who serve under you. Please send our love to them.
13: Thank you, and let's give us the honor and the pleasure that you are praying for us, for our people, for the recovery of the injured, for the hostages to be back home as soon as possible, and for the strength of Israel. Thank you.
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9: 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On today's edition of The Plumb Line, I'm your host, Jay Rudolph, and I'm excited to be joined by Dr. Trent Rogers. He is with Cedarville University, where he is Dean of the School of Biblical and Theological Studies, of which Cedarville Theological Seminary was developed underneath that school. And so that's what we're going to be talking about. This pretty new theological seminary, from what I understand. I'll be learning a lot about it, and many of the listeners will as well. And thanks to those with Cedarville for being an ongoing sponsor of the Plumb Line in a number of markets around the country. So very thankful to them. You're hearing this show on the radio in large measure because of that support. So, Trent, thanks for coming back on the broadcast. Great to have you on again.
0: Jay, thanks for having me.
9: And I want to mention, too, that people can look up the past edition, Rooted in Truth, but find it at places where you go for podcasts. After the Plumb Line airs on the radio, you can go online and listen to it as a podcast and lots of different podcast sites. Well, let's talk a little bit about this Cedarville Theological Seminary. Like I say, I'm on the website right now for it, cedarville.edu/seminary. To my understanding, this is a newer venture that you guys are into, right?
0: Yes. So to organize and name as a seminary is a new thing. In fact, that was just approved in the spring by the trustees. But the vision that stands behind the seminary is something that Cedarville University has participated in since its founding. And in the last little bit over a decade, we've had graduate programs as well. So, well, the naming and the organization is new. The vision is something we've been engaged in for quite some time.
9: Yeah. Well, let's talk about even why Cedarville has gone this direction, because the university itself has, I was just looking at the statistics here, I think it's more than 175 different undergraduate, graduate degrees and the like. And so you guys are into, you know, lots and lots of different, it's not just, you know, Christian ministry type vocations or things like that, but any, just about any vocation or job that someone wants to pursue, they can go to Cedarville University for that. But then you also have this special branch of the School of Biblical and Theological Studies and now the seminary. So why do you go that direction?
0: We've had an MDiv degree for over 10 years. We have over 100 students in our MDiv currently, and we have a Master's of Theological Studies degree, which is again another master's program that we have over 120 students in. So we have well over 200 students already pursuing graduate theological education. The challenge that we had is when people think about preparation for ministry, especially pastoral ministry, they think of a seminary. And that really is our focus, to prepare people for ministry in the scriptures, particularly ministry focused in the local church. So the idea of a seminary really helped us just to express and codify that vision.
9: Yeah. Well, and I would imagine another of the reasons is what we're going to spend some time talking about, and that is the reality that sadly there are not a lot of God-honoring, faithful to the scriptures seminaries out there anymore like there used to be.
0: Yeah, that's correct. It's very regrettable, something that we mourn, that there aren't a lot of faithful sister institutions. And our position is we want more great theological education, not less.
9: Exactly. And so just contributing to that by starting this up, or, you know, officially getting it named as a seminary and things, that maybe will help, hopefully, to kind of turn the tide in this, because, yeah, it's been going the wrong way for some time here with less and less good, sound theological education out there.
0: You know, one of our faculty members, as we were proposing this over the last couple of years, made the comment that he said, look, in my time here, he's been here about 15 years. He said, I've seen a number of undergraduate institutions and a number of graduate institutions close, but I haven't seen correspondingly any really great ones form in the midst of that. And just stats like that, even an informal stat, is really heart-wrenching in some regards, because the opportunities for people to get high-quality, Bible-believing education are diminishing.
9: Yeah. Well, another thing that I hear out there, and I'm sure you do as well in society at large, is that, you know, you'll hear the comments usually coming from Christians that'll say, one of the worst things you can do if you're going to become a pastor is to go to seminary. That's, you know, I've heard it stated pretty much that way. So it's really gone rapidly downhill with comments like that coming forth, hasn't it?
0: Well, yeah. And, you know, I come from a small town in Indiana, and those kind of comments were really common, because the idea was you go to seminary, you become an egghead, and you don't relate to people anymore. And I certainly want our graduates to be able to relate to people well, have good pastoral sensitivity, but I also want them to know the scriptures really well. And I want them to have a good foundation for a lifetime of faithful ministry. And I think that's one of the things that seminary training can do for you.
9: Yeah. So I get the sense that you do believe, well, obviously, you know, the job that you hold and things, that you certainly believe that a seminary education is not only, you know, valid and good, but almost vital, it sounds like, huh? For someone, you know, especially if they're going into a ministry level such as a pastor.
0: Yeah, I think that the question that we often ask our new people enrolled in our programs is, what is their view of ministry? And our view of ministry at Cedarville is Christian ministry is ministry of the Word of God. My confidence in ministry is not rooted in some leadership tactic that I learned, some fun game to play, or my winsomeness. My confidence in ministry is rooted in God's faithfulness to what he has said in his word. And because we have a word-based view of ministry, we want our students to be equipped to know the scriptures and to communicate the scriptures effectively. So I think because I have such a high view of ministry, I have a high view of the training that is profitable as a foundation for a lifetime of ministry.
9: Just listening to you share that makes me think, too, that in many ways, things that good, you know, solid seminaries like Cedarville do or accomplish are things that really can't be accomplished just by studying the Word of God on your own.
0: Yeah, I think there's value in being trained in the Scriptures. And that's not something that's even distant from the New Testament itself, right? We see older, more trained and learned people. For example, somebody like Paul, when he talks to Timothy, think about what he gives these instructions in 2 Timothy 3, where he's talking about, you followed my way of life. So there's this life-on-life aspect. And he talks about remembering the scriptures and remembering from whom you were taught them. So I think the idea of training for ministry, it is something that's in the New Testament itself, even though it does have a slightly different form in our current context.
9: Well, thank you for bringing up those scriptures, because just, you know, as you did that, I was thinking about how one of the big goals of the Plumb Line is we want to go directly to the Word of God and share, you know, specific verses and how they apply to the topic or issue and things like that. And so let me pose this to you. You've already shared a couple there with those examples, but for someone who would say, well, where in the scriptures would it indicate that, you know, we should train pastors or, you know, train our Christian leaders with a seminary education? What answer, besides what you already gave, what answer would you give?
0: Yeah, I mean, I think you do have a pattern of the church that's recognized that training is a helpful thing. And I think the church has fairly universally recognized that because they see that as a pattern in the scriptures themselves. So the disciples had a really intense time of you could call it theological training as they labored with Jesus. That certainly provides a great foundation. You see even somebody like Paul, being so steeped in the scriptures, there seems to be a period of time shortly after his conversion where he was working through some of these ideas before he launched out on his ministry journeys. And then you see the way that Paul builds in to people like Timothy and Titus. Again, there's this idea of theological formation that I think is really helpful to lay a foundation for a lifetime of ministry.
11: Yeah, well, thank you. Well, before we go to the break here, I want to just bring up what I should have brought up at the beginning, probably, because here we are talking about training pastors and seminary, all these things here, and there may be some who have come to the broadcast. Hopefully, we didn't lose them already because they thought, what do I care about that? But there may be some who have come on this broadcast, and they're like about ready to leave because they don't think there's any interest they have in hearing about seminary, and the reason why is because they just happen to flip the dial and come on here and they don't even know God or know about Jesus and what he's done for them. And so I never want to miss the opportunity. That's why I say I should have started with this because it is the most important thing before we even talk about seminary. But one of the things that you're certainly doing there is ensuring that everyone is connected to Christ, has a relationship with Christ. I've heard of one, I can't remember who it was, one of my guests was telling his story about how he actually was in seminary, and that's where he came to faith in Christ. I'm like, you're kidding. Wow. So it's possible that could happen. So I'm sure that's your number one goal is that's the starting point. Make sure that all your students and things, because not all the students there are Christian, I'm sure. But in fact, I've heard that you do have a number of salvations that take place during the school year there at Cedar, at the university anyway. No, maybe not the seminary part. But anyway, point being is share with the person coming to this broadcast is about ready to leave because they don't want to hear us keep talking about seminary here. Share with them the foundational thing that they need to know, whether they care about seminary or not. There's one thing they must know and they must believe, or they face an eternity of separation from their Creator, right?
0: Yeah, one of the ways that Paul describes ministry in, I think it's 1 Thessalonians 2, is he describes kind of his own ministry and those of his associates as they have been approved by God to be entrusted with the gospel. And we're trying to prepare people who are entrusted with the gospel and want to proclaim that message to everyone. So by gospel, we mean this. It's the good news that God saves sinners through Jesus Christ, particularly through his death and resurrection. So this biblical worldview is the idea that God creates things good. He creates humanity in particular for a relationship with him. And humanity in sinful rebellion rejects that relationship. Out of God's graciousness, he doesn't leave us in our sin. What he does is he sends his only son in the person of Jesus Christ to live perfectly, to die in our place, and to raise up from the grave in victory over sin and death. That's the good news of the gospel, and the call of the gospel is to repent of our sins and place our faith in Jesus Christ, and thereby we can have eternal life with him.
11: Wow. Yeah. And it is really just as simple as this, as what you mentioned there. It's an understanding that of our need, first off, that we all have sinned and fall short of the glory of God, as it says in Romans 3:23, and also says in Romans that the result of that, our sin, is death. The wages of sin is death. Second half of that verse says, but the gift of God is eternal life through Christ Jesus our Lord. And that's the gospel right there. We are sinners. We are in desperate need of a Savior. We're under the wrath of God, and the punishment that is due us is a just punishment of an eternal separation from our Creator. And yet, the gift is Jesus Christ. His going to the cross, being crucified, taking our place on that cross, and then rising from the dead, victorious over sin and over death. And he is the only one who can grant forgiveness of sins and eternal life in heaven as a result of that. And so repent of your sin, turn from it, and believe in the Lord Jesus Christ, and you will be saved. And that is, again, just the starting point. Who knows after that? And we know that God for sure will do great things and do work in your life. It's called sanctification. sanctification. It's a process, but who knows, maybe part of that sanctification will be going to Cedarville Theological Seminary. So I'll bring this full circle here and back to what we're talking about. But I want to share my email address as we go to the break, and love to have you connect with me, because you may have some questions. If this is brand new to you, or you've heard it many times, but all of a sudden, for some reason, the Holy Spirit's working on your heart right now, and you're realizing your need for Jesus Christ in your life, connect with me, theplumlineradio@gmail.com. 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We'll get connected. We can talk about this more. And don't go anywhere. Trent Rogers will be back. We'll talk more about a seminary education from a biblical worldview on The Plumb Line. 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
13: 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My name is Gary Ingram, and I'm the founder of Love and Truth Network. I know what it's like to hide in deep shame and confusion. Raised in church, I lived a double life, battling unwanted same-sex attraction, porn, and sexual sin for many years, praying for change but finding no real help or solutions from leaders, and rejected by many within the church. 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Healing wasn't instant, but it was real. For more than 12 years, Love and Truth Network has been equipping local churches across the country to do the same for others. 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
11: Thanks for joining me for The Plumb Line. I'm your host, Jay Rudolph. My guest, Dr. Trent Rogers, Dean of the School of Biblical and Theological Studies at Cedarville University. Cedarville.edu, the website, if you put in /seminary, you'll go to the Cedarville Theological Seminary page, which is what we're talking about, the seminary this go around. And brought up, Trent, that many seminaries have gone off the rails per se. And I want to talk in our last few minutes that we have in this segment anyway about why that may be in your perspective anyway. And we mentioned that it was the Rooted in Truth materials that we talked about when we had our first visit together. And that's kind of my thought, is at least the leadership of many of these seminaries has gone away from being rooted in truth, if they were ever rooted in truth in the first place. But, you know, some of these were. There's no doubt about it. They started great, but they left that rooting, didn't they?
0: Yeah. And so, you know, when you say go off the rails, I think there are kind of two ways that you kind of go off the rails as a seminary. One is theologically, and the other one is from a vision standpoint. So I think we're going to focus probably on the theological off the rails, but there's also a way to go off the rails when you lose your vision. You lose your vision for supporting the local church. And I think there have been seminaries that maybe haven't gone off the rails theologically, but they've gone off the rails in no longer looking at themselves in service of the local church and the global gospel proclamation. So at least I think that is one way that seminaries can go off the rails in terms of vision. But I think probably the more common one that we've seen, especially historically, is seminaries go off the rails theologically. And it is a rare thing that you see see an institution, let's say, go right from having a leftward trajectory. Now, by God's grace, I think Cedarville is holding the line very clearly on the scriptures. But seminaries can have an impulse to minimize the Word of God. And I think when they start to do that and they start to be more intrigued with the ideas of man rather than the scriptures, I think that's when inevitably they will go astray.
11: Yeah. And it usually starts from the top down, doesn't it?
0: Yeah, I mean, certainly if you have the top wrong, then you're going to have, then hiring is going to be wrong. And as soon as you lose the faculty, then you've lost that institution as well. I think obviously leadership is crucial. I do think obviously faculty delivering the education is a critical component there as well. If you tolerate any sort of theological liberalism within your faculty, you're going to produce that in your students.
11: Yeah, I kind of wanted to highlight that a little bit more because I had a great visit several months back with Dr. Thomas White, and he stressed a little bit about how the faculty are, I don't recall how it was put, essentially they have to sign, you know, a document, attestations of a variety of aspects of their faith, right, for every faculty member there?
0: Yeah, so every student has to have a profession of faith. Every faculty member obviously has to have a profession of faith. We're a Baptist school, so baptism by immersion. And then also they annually have to sign our doctrinal statement, and we ask them to affirm our doctrinal statement in its entirety without reservations. And that kind of clarity of convictions, I think, helps you in your mission, because we have the sense of we're believing the same things. We're embarked on the same mission. We have this idea of being, we're rowing in the same direction.
11: Exactly. Well, and yeah, and that will help keep from the views of man suppressing or taking precedence, yeah, over the views of God. So, and that's, you know, a couple minutes that we've got left. That's just what I want to have you spend your last couple minutes on. And, you know, I can see how that would happen. Sometimes it maybe is just having the fear of man more than the fear of God. I suppose that could be part of it. But, you know, another aspect is kind of just what happened to Adam and Eve in the garden. They didn't want to just be with God. They wanted to be God, you know, and so, yeah, I don't know. Is that kind of a couple of things that come to this where people reach that point where they start to put man's ideas and views over God's?
0: Yeah, I certainly think there's the idolatrous impulse in all of us. And I think when it comes to institutions of higher learning, that idolatrous impulse is probably expressed in maybe a pride of one's own thinking and one's own ideas. You just remember what Paul is dealing with when he's in a place like Corinth. And he says, the word of the cross is folly to those who are perishing, but to those who are being saved, it's the power of God. And I think just remembering that the message of the cross has always been viewed as foolishness to the world around us. And we can never be ashamed of what Paul says in Romans. You don't want to be ashamed of the gospel, because it's the power of God to salvation. So I think it's a warning not to be so intrigued with our own ideas that we lose sight of the greatest idea, God's idea to save people through the foolishness of the cross.
11: Yeah, and the lack of the, you know, belief or understanding maybe of the sufficiency of the scriptures too. I hear a lot about
0: that's right.
11: In the church today, that we're really not understanding or grasping what that means, that the scriptures are sufficient for everything, right?
0: Well, I think you hit the nail on the head there, because there's a lot of people that are going to affirm, well, yes, we need to know the scriptures, but then it's the scriptures. But what we're really excited about is these new ideas, or these things that we've imported, or some ministry model. And what we want to be about, and this is really what drives our curriculum, is that we want to immerse students in the scriptures, because that's really what's going to form the foundation of their ministry.
11: Dr. Trent Rogers, Dean of the School of Biblical and Theological Studies at Cedarville University, is my guest on the Plumb Line. And we'll have more to come with him, talking about a seminary education from a biblical perspective on the Plumb Line. Love to have you connect with me. You can reach out and share any thoughts, comments, questions when you email theplumblineradio@gmail.com. theplumblineradio@gmail.com. 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

0: 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I am so pleased to have Reasons for Hope as the national sponsor of The Plumb Line. 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Be sure to leave a note saying thanks to Reasons for Hope for supporting the Plumb Line. On today's edition of The Plumb Line, I'm your host, Jay Rudolph. Dr. Trent Rogers, Dean of the School of Biblical and Theological Studies at Cedarville University, is my guest. We're discussing Cedarville's Theological Seminary and seminary education in general from a biblical worldview on The Plumb Line. As we concluded the last segment, Trent, we were talking about the lack of understanding and lack of application, maybe would be better put, regarding the sufficiency of the scriptures. And I've had a couple of guests that we spent the whole broadcast talking about that, because they saw that as honestly the biggest problem in the church today. And I think you put it very well, that if you're asked as a Christian, do I believe in the sufficiency of the scriptures? I think pretty much every Christian would say yes. But in practicality, and that's why I say application, do we really live that way, right?
1: Yeah, I think you're right. The sufficiency of scriptures is an easy doctrine to affirm. It's a harder doctrine to live out. And I think, you know, when it comes to training for pastoral ministry, probably where you see the sufficiency of scriptures most under attack is maybe in the, would you say, the public ministry of the word and preaching, and the private ministry of the word and something like pastoral counseling.
0: Yeah, exactly. And I know I recall in that visit with those couple of guests where we spent the whole couple of broadcasts on that, and they brought that up too, that, yeah, you'll see those who claim to be quote-unquote Christian or biblical counselors, but you'll find that there's a little scripture, you know, sprinkled in here and there, but otherwise the typical secular psychology, you know, philosophies are what really rules.
1: Yeah, and that is, I think that's a problem endemic to many of our seminaries who claim to have a high view of scripture. But then when the rubber meets the road in how we train pastors, I think it's compromised, just to be frank. And when we teach counseling here, we teach it from the standpoint of the sufficiency of scripture. So, of course, there are a number of counseling organizations, and we're going to align ourselves more with those that are going to prioritize the scriptures as authoritative, which means also we're seeing the primary problem that counselees are facing is an issue of the heart, not just one of the body.
0: Exactly. Yeah. Yeah. And that's where you get into the application or practicality part of it, because if you're starting with a foundation that, you know, you've got this problem and we're going to provide these solutions and things to it, but the problem, the root problem, that being sin, and like you say, our hearts desperately wicked and deceitful and all that Jeremiah says, if you're not starting with that understanding or that foundation, you're not going to be helping to address, you know, the root problem.
1: Yeah, that's right. And how you address that, what is the remedy for the wicked heart? Is it merely medication, or is it merely behavior transformation, or is it merely coming into a better understanding of how past circumstances have shaped you? And we want to say, no, the key to heart reformation is repentance and the submission to God and the transformation of a spirit.
0: Yeah. Well, we got kind of down this road just by talking about what

0: what's been going on with a lot of seminaries, and we got to the point of talking about how the sufficiency of the scriptures not being really lived out or really believed at many of these seminaries is probably what has sent them down the track or the path that they're on. So that's what it really comes down to here, is that a lot of people look at it and they say, well, they started approving of gay marriage because, you know, the society started approving of it, and they thought, you know, well, I should probably go along with it or whatever. But it's much deeper rooted than just, you know, one issue or one problem. It really has a foundational basis in a lack of belief in the sufficiency, the inerrancy, the authority of the scriptures.
1: Yeah, I agree with that. And as we mentioned, I think we see that expressed in how even a seminary might teach something like counseling, which we would see as the private ministry of the word, and how they would teach preaching, which we would see as the public ministry of the word. Is preaching to be primarily about stories and engagement, or is preaching primarily to be about helping people to encounter God through his word? And what we want to do is we want to train the students in the scriptures.
0: Give us a little bit of an idea of what it looks like for a seminary education at Cedarville, maybe typical courses that you take, and just, you know, structure of it, things like that.
1: Yeah, so maybe we'll take the Master of Divinity program, for example. So our Master of Divinity program, we have an accelerated MDiv, which is a 3-year undergrad, 2-year grad program. And then we have an advanced MDiv where somebody comes out of any major and then transitions into the MDiv, and then a standard MDiv. Probably what's most popular with our students is that BA MDiv, the 3+2. In that BA MDiv, I mean, you think about, what do we emphasize? Well, they're going to take in that BA MDiv as a minimum 24 hours of Old Testament. They're going to take as a minimum 30 hours of New Testament, as a minimum 33 hours of theological studies and 41 hours of ministry and formation. So even in how we've organized the program, over 50 hours of that is specific exegesis classes in the scriptures. And that includes requirements of Greek and Hebrew. 9 hours of Hebrew as a minimum and 14 hours of Greek, which I think is really unique in current theological education. It wouldn't be unique in historic ways that we've trained pastors.
0: And I'm curious, this is my own curiosity here, of the typical student. I was just doing a quick look to see if the courses are available online. On, you know, the Plumb Line, we're promoting very heavily the online education through Cedarville, but I realize that's for the some of the undergraduate, graduate degrees, things like that. Is any of the seminary material online? Or?
1: Yes. So in the seminary, we have 2 degree programs. We have a Master's of Divinity degree that is only residential. And then we have a Master of Theological Studies that is only online. So we're kind of unique in that we do have our MDiv only being a residential degree. And we have about the same number of students, so over 100 in both the MDiv and the MTS degrees, although we do have more and slightly more in the MTS degree.
0: Okay. The other part of my question with my curiosity there was ages here. Are you reaching primarily the traditional college age student or all ages, or?
1: Yeah. So the average age of the MDiv is quite a bit different from the average age of the MTS. Our average age in the MDiv is very young. The vast majority of our students transition directly from their undergrad right into their Master's of Divinity degree. When it comes to the online MTS degree, the age range is much greater. People in their 20s to their 70s, it's a much more diverse population.
0: Okay, sure. That's kind of what I would anticipate. And just out of my own curiosity as well, and maybe the listeners too, what's the difference between these two? In other words, especially if I'm someone who's thinking that the Lord might be calling me to be a pastor, do I take the Master of Divinity or the Master of Theological Studies, or are they both good for that?
1: Well, they're both great degrees, but they are different degrees. So if somebody said, hey, I want to go into vocational ministry, I would say, do the MDiv if at all possible. I think the residential formation and the thoroughness of the training is exceptional. There's no way that we can get out of the MDiv what we do in the MTS, because the MTS is only 36 hours. So it's much more accessible in terms of length, and then also accessible in terms of its format of delivery being online. So I would say if you can do the MDiv, but the MTS also provides really good training. And we've seen our students formed really well from that and have gone on to do great ministry.
0: Okay, great. Well, and so let's talk, as long as we're on this vein already, and you've hit some of this already, but, you know, what distinctives, what things would set Cedarville apart here if someone were trying to decide what seminary should I go to? Why would they choose Cedarville?
1: I think what we lead with is the scriptures. So, you know, our university and our seminary have the statement that we're for the word of God and the testimony of Jesus Christ. So we're laser focused on training students in the scriptures. I think another thing that's unique is that we have a church focus. We're training people for ministry, particularly ministry in the local church, so that embedded in the MDiv program really is this idea of mentorship within the local church, and then an internship is predominantly done within the context of a local church. So I think we lead with these ideas of being Bible-focused and in the service of the church. And I think we have robust community and discipleship within the programs. So, you know, we've got over 20 faculty members in our school. And you think about, you know, having 25 full-time faculty members and a number of part-time faculty members, that's a really favorable ratio. That's better than a 10-to-1 ratio for our graduate students. So we have a heavy discipleship focus and great accessibility to world-class professors.
0: Fantastic. Well, I certainly would encourage people tuning in of all ages to consider this. And again, the website, cedarville.edu/seminary. You can find lots more information there. And we've got another segment to come where we'll address some other facets of this in just a bit with my guest, Trent Rogers, Dean of the School of Biblical and Theological Studies at Cedarville University and Cedarville Theological Seminary, which is under that School of Biblical and Theological Studies. Thank you so much for spending some time with us. Don't go anywhere. We will be back with more. And I'd love to have you reach out and connect not only with Cedarville, as I've mentioned a few times, they're one of the wonderful sponsors of the Plumb Line. There are lots of other sponsors who make it possible for you to be hearing the broadcast on the radio. Ministries and Christian-owned businesses, financial advisors, lots of different sponsors. And so please reach out and connect with them. At the very least, say thanks to them for being a sponsor so you can hear the show on the radio. But also, if you can utilize their services or participate with their ministry, love to have you do that. We'll be right back.
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4: My husband was pressuring me to get an abortion. 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In that moment, I completely broke down. I texted my Let Them Live counselor and I said, I took the pills, just forget about it. She knew that that wasn't what I wanted. 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Choosing to keep her was definitely the right choice. She's like a little miracle, and God has totally changed our lives. 100% if it wasn't for Let Them Live, I would have gone through with the abortion.
0: You can make an incredible difference in a mom's life and save a baby when you do something simple. 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Please do that now. This is The Plumb Line. I'm your host, Jay Rudolph. My guest is Trent Rogers. And Trent, again, is the Dean of the School of Biblical and Theological Studies at Cedarville University, Cedarville Theological Seminary. We're talking about a seminary education from a biblical worldview. And I want to spend a little bit of time, Trent, in our final segment here, discussing the great need for pastors. We've already mentioned the need for seminary training and talked about how there aren't anywhere near as many good, solid, biblically grounded seminaries out there as there used to be. There are still a few, of course, Cedarville among those, and I could list off a few others. In fact, I've had different seminaries that have sponsored the Plumb Line over the, well, 3+ years that the Plumb Line's been around, and I'm very thankful to those because those are super seminaries. So there are some out there, but there's a need for many, many more. You mentioned that very early in the broadcast because there is a need also for pastors all across the country. There's a great shortage, isn't there, of godly men to be pastors?
1: Yes, and that's a problem we're facing. The pastoral workforce, just to use frank terms, is aging. Most of the statistics are saying that the average pastor is mid to late 50s, and we frankly don't have enough young men pursuing local church ministry right now to meet that demand.
0: Yeah, what do we do about it then?
1: Well, we launch a seminary. I do think it does begin in the local church, making sure that we hold high the office and calling of pastor and that we communicate to our young men the value of that office, and we prayerfully ask the Lord to raise up laborers for the harvest. And I think when a church identifies those young men called to ministry, we need to train them well. And I do think that a good foundation of training leads to longevity in ministry. So that would be another reason that I really support thorough training, because it provides that foundation on which you can build for a lifetime of ministry. But it starts with prayer. We have to ask the Lord to raise up laborers for the harvest.
0: Yeah. Another difficult situation that I see a lot in my area is there are many, and granted, I live in a rural area of Iowa where this show is produced, of all places, but so it's not a surprise to see this, but there are many churches where the pastorate is a bivocational thing. Honestly, there really aren't a lot of churches even in my area that can afford a full-time pastor. So I don't know if you're seeing much of that, and if there's any, you know, if that even plays into any preparation of these young people that, hey, you might have to consider, you know, bivocational.
1: Yeah. And so one of the interesting terms that's developed is not just bivocational, but co-vocational. So you know, the bivocational term used to be used that somebody would serve in two roles until maybe the church grew to a size and then they would be able to quit their secular job and go full time in the pastorate. Now there's some people talking about co-vocational in the term, in the sense of they always intend to serve the church full time or serve the church part time and serve in another vocational context. That's become really a key to reaching new areas. So in church planting movements, for example, and also serving just small towns. You know, I'm from small town in rural Indiana, and not all the churches in that area are able to support a pastor full time. So I do think there are people that need to think in terms of co-vocational or bivocational ministries. But I would also say that those congregations are no less in need of faithful expository preaching than larger congregations. So I wouldn't have a lower view of that ministry. I'd want to see pastors in those settings equally prepared. Now I can tell you some unique ways that Cedarville is going about preparing people for that kind of ministry, if you want me to talk about that as well.
0: Yeah, go ahead. Let's take it that direction. Go ahead.
1: So let me just mention two ways. One way is going to be the advanced MDiv, and the other one's going to be the BA MDiv MBA pathway. So the BA MDiv MBA pathway is perhaps the easiest. We've created a pathway so that over the course of 5 years, five calendar years, a student can get a bachelor's degree, a master's in divinity degree, and an MBA, a master's in business administration. And that happens through an accelerated pathway in which we're able to recognize some of the coursework from both of those programs as meeting requirements for the other program. And that positions a student really well to go into, say, like a church planting context, where they can go, they can have a business job, but they also have good theological foundation to serve the church in ministry. Another thing that we do at Cedarville is, because we have such a robust undergraduate population of students from a variety of majors. So we've got nursing, we've got pharmacy, we've got engineering, basically you name it, we've got that major. So a student that's majoring in, let's say, engineering, getting a four-year engineering degree, can also take what's called a pre-MDiv minor, because every student on campus at Cedarville has a Bible minor. They take the pre-MDiv minor, which is just a couple more classes. They qualify for an advanced MDiv. So in 2 years, they can do an MDiv degree, in which they would, at the end of that four-year undergraduate in engineering and 2 years of the advanced MDiv, they'd have both their engineering degree and an MDiv. Again, somebody really well-equipped to serve either bivocationally or co-vocationally.
0: Yeah. I was thinking as you were sharing that you know, the Apostle Paul was bivocational and making tents
1: That's
0: as
1: right.
0: well and things. So it's not something to be, sometimes, you know, you might look at it as being something to be ashamed of or something that, you know, I can't even do, you know, just the pastoral work that I've been called to. I have to do something else. Well, Paul had to as well. So it's not necessarily a bad thing. At the same time, though, I don't want to make this an excuse for, you know, I guess, how would I put this? Some churches, you know, probably are large enough and probably could support a full-time pastor, which I think is the ideal, really, where they can be, you know, fully and wholeheartedly committed to the ministry and work of the church. But, you know, the church, for whatever reason, they just, you know, maybe they don't give enough or whatever. Maybe they need to be spurred on in our conversation here to give more so you can have a full-time pastor.
1: Yeah, I mean, the worker is worthy of his wage. And I think Paul's pretty clear in a number of passages that you don't muzzle the ox while he treads out the grain, and that it's good to support people to give themselves full time to ministry. But he also, like you say, leverages his own trade in order to advance the gospel. So one of the things that has been encouraging for us to see is in church planting, we've seen churches send out a team of elders. So instead of just sending out one person who's kind of out there on his own, maybe they try to send out three elders in a group of church members. Well, a new church plant can't support three full-time pastors, but if they have at least two of those elders that are supported by secular jobs, then they really have a stable leadership structure from the beginning by having, you know, three pastors, but the church isn't doesn't have the burden of supporting all of them as vocational pastors.
0: That's a really good point. I appreciate you bringing that up. Well, I've got about a minute left or so, and so I like to always leave that final minute or two to the guest to sum up and send the listeners home with what you want them to take from our conversation here, whether that be, you know, the importance of seminary training or, of course, I'll give another plug for Cedarville, great seminary, in just a minute here, but sum us up if you would.
1: I think we could focus on all the things that have changed in our culture, but there are some things that have not changed. God has spoken in his word, and there is a world desperately in need of hearing what God has said in his word, the saving message about Jesus Christ. As it pertains to seminary, we need young men well-prepared to minister this gospel in local churches, and we want to be a part of preparing people for that mission.
0: Yeah, and I would love everyone tuning in who might be in any way considering that, feeling the Lord prompting them as we've been talking here. Maybe the Lord's been prompting you to consider a seminary education or just a regular degree program. You can take those through Cedarville University as well. But we're specifically talking about the Cedarville Theological Seminary, and Trent Rogers, the Dean of the School of Biblical and Theological Studies, has been my guest. Thank you so much for being on with me again, Trent.
1: It was great to be on. I appreciate your ministry through this podcast.
0: And appreciate you. And cedarville.edu/seminary, the website you can go to. You could also go to cedarville.edu/plumbline and get to their website that way. And that way they know that you've come through hearing the mention of them on the Plumbline, cedarville.edu/plumbline. 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
11: How long have you been faithless? How long am I to put up with you? I mean, I don't want to hear that. I mean, if Jesus told me that, listen, I'm coming for my son. He's uncontrollable. He tries to kill himself. And I just, Jesus, please heal my son. And then he says to me, how long do I have to put up with you? And then look at this. This gets more intense. And they brought the boy to him. Okay, so enough discussion between Jesus and the father. So they bring, and notice this, and the father's not bringing the boy. The people are bringing the boy. So someone's holding this kid, and they bring this boy to Jesus, and immediately it convulses, the spirit convulses the boy. He falls on the ground, rolling around, foaming at the mouth. And Jesus asked the father, how long has this been happening? Seriously? How long have you been faithless? How long am I going to put up with you? And how long has this been happening? And he said, from childhood. But if you can do anything, Jesus,
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16: Do you believe God? Do you believe He created Adam and Eve? Do you believe God spoke to Abraham? He said, I'm going to bless those who bless you and curse those who curse you. Do you believe that? I do too. So what can you and I together, who believe so much together, do for the kingdom of God and say, you've blessed me and you've given me something to believe. You've given me something to hold on in my life in struggling, difficult times. And now it's my turn to turn back to you and say, how can I help? There's so many ways to be a part of what God is doing in the earth through Israel. How can I be a part of what God is doing through the International Fellowship of Christians and Jews?
15: Welcome to this special Bless Israel program titled Blessing Jews in War-Torn Ukraine, brought to you by the International Fellowship of Christians and Jews. I'm Dave Drewy, along with my co-host Kay Long. We're glad you've joined us for our program today.
17: When Russian tanks rolled into Ukraine on February 24, 2022, no one expected the brutal war would still be raging today. The crisis continues to have a profound impact on Jewish communities throughout Ukraine. Many residential areas are without power and heat. 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Yet, despite the severity of the situation, there is hope.
15: 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But we need your help. 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
17: In just a few minutes, we'll tell you how you can bless a poor Jew in Ukraine with a nutritious fellowship food box. 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
15: And we begin our special Bless Israel program, Blessing Jews in War-Torn Ukraine, with the President and Global CEO of the Fellowship, Yael Eckstein.
18: The cruelest price of the ongoing 4-year war in Ukraine is that people stopped seeing the faces. No longer do we see on our television screens the faces of the Ukrainian families and children and elderly who are suffering, who are in turmoil from this war. The powerful images and stories that we once saw and read about when the war first started are now missing from news reports. It was 4 years ago. It was just days before Russia's invasion when I stood in a synagogue in central Kyiv in Ukraine. And I was surrounded by Jewish leaders and security professionals. As I looked at the big map of Ukraine that they were showing me, they pointed to where more than 100,000 Russian soldiers were gathering at the Ukraine border. And I remember looking at them and asking them a question. I said, what route would they take if Russia attacked Kyiv? Some of them smiled and others even laughed. No one is attacking Kyiv, they answered confidently. And as we all knew, and I had a feeling at that moment, they were wrong. Just a few days later, Kyiv was attacked. Now more than 4 years has passed, and there's still no end in sight for the people of Ukraine. Much has changed since the early days of the war, when busloads of Jewish women and children were taken through open fields and back roads in attempts to escape the bombardment of Russian bombs. I no longer get frantic phone calls from Jewish orphanages who urgently needed to escape their towns in the middle of the night during those first days. Elderly Holocaust survivors, they're no longer closing their eyes in prayer, resigned to an imminent death. Evacuations do still continue, but the urgency of it has dissipated. But don't let these things fool you. The struggles and the suffering for more than 150,000 Jews who are still in Ukraine have only grown. At the beginning of the Ukraine war, we all saw the human toll in real time, didn't we? We would turn on the TV or read about news reports online, and the dire humanitarian crisis was front and center. Yet right now, there are thousands of Jewish elderly who don't have heat or electricity or running water because of this war. Over the years, little by little, we stop seeing the faces of war. We stop seeing them. And simply put, it is so sad to see that our world stopped caring.
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19: Hi, this is Mary from Houston, Texas, and I want to say to the fellowship, thank you. Thank you for all that you have done for God's chosen people. The reason that myself and my husband give every month, we are Abraham members, and I'm very, very proud of that. I'm very proud to be a part of the mission of God's heart. If it's important to Him, then it is important to me. All those years ago, I remember the poor elderly Jewish woman that was being interviewed only had a potato in her entire house to eat, and God placed in my heart to give and to sit up in bed and do it right now, and I did, and that has been over 10 years ago. I read every day God's word. May the Lord bless thee and keep thee. May the Lord make His face shine upon thee and be gracious unto thee. May the Lord lift up His countenance upon thee and give thee peace. This I ask God every morning, that I may place His name on the children of Israel And again, if it's important to God, that makes it important to me. I thank you, Fellowship, for doing what you do, and Yael, for you taking on your Father's work and doing our ultimate Father's work. I thank you for allowing me to be a partner. God bless you. God keep you. And may He make His face shine upon you. Amen.
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15: You're listening to a special Bless Israel program titled Blessing Jews in War-Torn Ukraine, brought to you by the International Fellowship of Christians and Jews. Once again, here's the president and global CEO of the fellowship, Yael Eckstein.
18: The four-year war in Ukraine has done more than destroy buildings and cities. It has quietly erased the stories and faces of the Ukrainian people who are suffering. Faces like Nathan, who are invisible, voiceless, and now forgotten. Nathan's been blind since he was born, and all Nathan knew during his upbringing during World War II was the safety and the comfort of his mother's arms. But by the age of five, tragedy struck when Nathan's mom was shot and killed by the Nazis. As you can imagine, Nathan's life was shattered. He never recovered, because who could? He never moved on. He never married or settled down. And so today, Nathan's nearly 95 years old, and he still considers himself an orphan. And until the fellowship found Nathan and brought him food, much-needed medicine, warm winter clothing, and even a heat generator for the freezing Ukraine winters, Nathan was trying to survive alone. But thanks to our friends and partners like you who listen to us on Christian radio, the fellowship's life-saving work in Ukraine exists to help people like Nathan. We work around the clock every day of the year to find these elderly, forgotten Holocaust survivors. And then we go and provide for their needs. The press and the news reports might have changed focus, but in more than 40 years, the fellowship has been working in Ukraine, and we have never changed focus. During times of peace and war, we continue to carry out our mission of partnering with Christians like you, friends and supporters listening to my voice right now on Christian radio, as together we help comfort and save Jewish lives. As more than 4 years of war in Ukraine has passed, as we continue to watch the news from the warmth and safety of our homes, I pray that each one of us will open our eyes, that we'll open our hearts and our minds to see the faces of suffering poor Jews in Ukraine, orphan children, families who had to flee their homes when the bombs started falling, and even Holocaust survivors like Nathan. And I hope that we can ask this question: am I my brother's keeper? And I pray that we will all answer together, yes.
15: 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As the crisis in Ukraine continues to escalate, orphaned children, and elderly Holocaust survivors are especially at risk. Our mission is to make the strongest impact in caring for the basic needs that the Bible outlines. So the Fellowship is providing food to the hungry, clothing to the naked, medicine for those who need it, like those elderly who are homebound, shelter for the poor, and focused on the orphans and the elderly. That's what God has called us to do for His chosen people suffering in Ukraine.
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20: Hi, my name is Janice, and a couple of years ago, I found myself crying because I only lived on $900 a month as a senior with retirement, and it just didn't fit what I really wanted out of life. I wanted certain things, and I just got really upset. And so I went before God, and I told the Lord, I said, I will give thee your nation, Israel, and I will take you at your word, because I know you're a covenant God, and I will be in covenant with you to bless your people. I had no other resources to go to, and God was my only source, and I trusted Him, and I believed the Word, and I gave Him my last $50, and ever since, I have been paying a little bit, and it's gotten that I pay over $100 every month now, and ever since I have done that, I was able to pay the back things that I wasn't paying, and it's a miracle. My car has been running. It's always dependable. My health is such that I'm 70. I have good neighbors next to me. I tell people that this is what they should do, and I tell them you need to take God at His word, and you need to give to the fellowship because they do good things for Israel. I am exuberant and blessed to tell you my story and what God has done for me since I started giving to the fellowship, taking Him at His word, and He will bless me as I bless Israel. Thank you for the opportunity to help. Thank you. God bless you.
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15: 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President and Global CEO of the Fellowship, Yael Eckstein.
18: Thousands of poor and at-risk elderly Jews, among them the last remaining Holocaust survivors, are struggling to survive without the life-sustaining daily essentials. And many of those in the greatest need are scattered across Ukraine and the entire former Soviet Union. For example, Ludmila. She's 84 years old. She's a Holocaust survivor who comes from a small village in Ukraine that's known for the notorious deadly ghetto that the Nazis established there during World War II. As a child, Ludmila was badly beaten by a German soldier, and it resulted in significant health issues that still affect her to this day. Ludmila never got married, she never had any children, and a big part of that is because of the trauma that she endured in her youth. And so now she's old, 84 years old. She lives alone on a pension of $112 a month. That's just a few dollars a day. It's not enough to sustain her. But thankfully, friends of the fellowship, lovers of Israel, like those of you hearing my voice right now on Christian radio, are taking tangible action and are caring for poor elderly Jews just like Ludmila. 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Even with the war there in Ukraine, Ludmila knows that the fellowship will not abandon her. 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Thank you so much. Your compassion is a lifeline.
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2: Hi, my name is Alfredo Matoyer, and I live in Chicago, Illinois. Back in about 2017, I was deeply in prayer, asking God to use me more. I was like, God, I want to help in greater and greater ways. And I remember finding Rabbi Eckstein on YouTube, and he was speaking about the fellowship, and I was listening to one of his teachings that he was giving, and I was just so caught up by him, his sincerity, and just the instruction that he was given through the Word of God, and that he was inclusive of Christians. And I that just amazed me, and it just captured my heart. So as a result, I went in contact with the fellowship, and one of the things that the fellowship had done to make me feel a real part, feeling like family with the nation of Israel, was being informed of what they were going through. You know, when they were being bombed with rockets and when there were other needs going on, and in the winter time when there were needs, I actually felt a part of what was going on. And I was like, the small contribution that I'm sharing, I know is being multiplied because I've been asking God to do so, but I know that it's been a blessing to each and every person that has been able to arrive back to the homeland of Israel, and to the elderly, to Holocaust survivors, to other needs there, for health needs, for bomb shelters. I am just amazed. And when I testify to others and even family members of what I'm participating in by being a part of the fellowship, it just makes me proud in the Lord.
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16: Do you believe God? Do you believe He created Adam and Eve? Do you believe God spoke to Abraham? He said, I'm going to bless those who bless you and curse those who curse you. Do you believe that? And that boy who played out in the fields watching the sheep, making melodies, writing psalms, dancing before the Lord. Do you believe he became the king? Do you believe the prophets, Isaiah, Jeremiah, and Ezekiel? Do you believe that? So what can you and I together, who believe so much together, do for the kingdom of God and say, you've blessed me and you've given me something to believe. You've given me something to hold on in my life in struggling, difficult times. And now it's my turn to turn back to you and say, how can I help? And that's what the fellowship is about. And how can we help the fellowship? When you do it to the least of these, my brethren, you do it unto me. When you find a Jewish person who's hungry, and you feed them. When you find a Jewish person who's naked, and you clothe them, and you provide medicine, and you do whatever it is to be about the Father's business of saving Jewish lives. That's the kind of organization you're giving to. That's the kind of ministry you're a part of. There's so many ways to be a part of what God is doing that you will maybe ask yourself, how can I be part of what God is doing in the earth through Israel? How can I be a part of what God is doing through the International Fellowship of Christians and Jews?
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0: You by the International Fellowship of Christians and Jews. I'm Dave Drewy, along with my co-host Kay Long. We're glad you've joined us for our program today.
1: When Russian tanks rolled into Ukraine on February 24th, 2022, no one expected the brutal war would still be raging today. The crisis continues to have a profound impact on Jewish communities throughout Ukraine. Many residential areas are without power and heat. Food and water are scarce, and thousands of homes, apartments, and Jewish synagogues have been destroyed by rockets. Yet, despite the severity of the situation, there is hope.
0: 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But we need your help. Our primary focus right now is to provide food, medicine, heat, and warm clothing, especially during life-threatening winter conditions.
1: In just a few minutes, we'll tell you how you can bless a poor Jew in Ukraine with a nutritious fellowship food box. 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
0: And we begin our special Bless Israel program, Blessing Jews in War-Torn Ukraine, with the President and Global CEO of the Fellowship, Yael Eckstein.
2: The cruelest price of the ongoing 4-year war in Ukraine is that people stopped seeing the faces. No longer do we see on our television screens the faces of the Ukrainian families and children and elderly who are suffering, who are in turmoil from this war. The powerful images and stories that we once saw and read about when the war first started are now missing from news reports. It was 4 years ago. It was just days before Russia's invasion when I stood in a synagogue in central Kyiv in Ukraine. And I was surrounded by Jewish leaders and security professionals. As I looked at the big map of Ukraine that they were showing me, they pointed to where more than 100,000 Russian soldiers were gathering at the Ukraine border. And I remember looking at them and asking them a question. I said, what route would they take if Russia attacked Kyiv? Some of them smiled and others even laughed. No one is attacking Kyiv, they answered confidently. And as we all knew, and I had a feeling at that moment, they were wrong. Just a few days later, Kyiv was attacked. Now, more than 4 years has passed, and there's still no end in sight for the people of Ukraine. Much has changed since the early days of the war, when busloads of Jewish women and children were taken through open fields and back roads in attempts to escape the bombardment of Russian bombs. I no longer get frantic phone calls from Jewish orphanages who urgently needed to escape their towns in the middle of the night during those first days. Elderly Holocaust survivors, they're no longer closing their eyes in prayer, resigned to an imminent death. Evacuations do still continue, but the urgency of it has dissipated. But don't let these things fool you. The struggles and the suffering for more than 150,000 Jews who are still in Ukraine have only grown. At the beginning of the Ukraine war, we all saw the human toll in real time, didn't we? We would turn on the TV or read about news reports online, and the dire humanitarian crisis was front and center. Yet right now, there are thousands of Jewish elderly who don't have heat or electricity or running water because of this war. Over the years, little by little, we stop seeing the faces of war. We stop seeing them. And simply put, it is so sad to see that our world stopped caring.
0: You're listening to a special Bless Israel program titled Blessing Jews in War-Torn Ukraine, brought to you by the International Fellowship of Christians and Jews. Right now, our Jewish brothers and sisters in Ukraine are living in fear and chaos. War rages on every day.

0: day with no end in sight. Jewish families, their children, and the elderly have fled and abandoned their destroyed apartments and homes, never to return. Yet armed with faith that God will protect His chosen people, the fellowship is on the ground and at times in harm's way to help their desperate situation. 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
2: Hi, this is Mary from Houston, Texas, and I want to say to the fellowship, thank you. Thank you for all that you have done for God's chosen people. The reason that myself and my husband give every month, we are Abraham members, and I'm very, very proud of that. I'm very proud to be a part of the mission of God's heart. If it's important to Him, then it is important to me. All those years ago, I remember the poor elderly Jewish woman that was being interviewed only had a potato in her entire house to eat, and God placed in my heart to give and to sit up in bed and do it right now, and I did, and that has been over 10 years ago. I read every day God's word. May the Lord bless thee and keep thee. May the Lord make His face shine upon thee and be gracious unto thee. May the Lord lift up His countenance upon thee and give thee peace. This I ask God every morning, that I may place His name on the children of Israel. And again, if it's important to God, that makes it important to me. I thank you, fellowship, for doing what you do. And Yael, for your taking on your father's work and doing our ultimate father's work. I thank you for allowing me to be a partner. God bless you. God keep you. And may He make His face shine upon you. Amen.
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0: You're listening to a special Bless Israel program titled Blessing Jews in War-Torn Ukraine, brought to you by the International Fellowship of Christians and Jews. Once again, here's the president and global CEO of the fellowship, Yael Eckstein.
3: The four-year war in Ukraine has done more than destroy buildings and cities. It has quietly erased the stories and faces of the Ukrainian people who are suffering. Faces like Nathan, who are invisible, voiceless, and now forgotten. Nathan's been blind since he was born, and all Nathan knew during his upbringing during World War II was the safety and the comfort of his mother's arms. But by the age of five, tragedy struck when Nathan's mom was shot and killed by the Nazis. As you can imagine, Nathan's life was shattered. He never recovered, because who could? He never moved on. He never married or settled down. And so today, Nathan's nearly 95 years old, and he still considers himself an orphan. And until the fellowship found Nathan and brought him food, much-needed medicine, warm winter clothing, and even a heat generator for the freezing Ukraine winters, Nathan was trying to survive alone. But thanks to our friends and partners like you who listen to us on Christian radio, the fellowship's life-saving work in Ukraine exists to help people like Nathan. We work around the clock every day of the year to find these elderly, forgotten Holocaust survivors. And then we go and provide for their needs. The press and the news reports might have changed focus, but in more than 40 years, the fellowship has been working in Ukraine and we have never changed focus. During times of peace and war, we continue to carry out our mission of partnering with Christians like you, friends and supporters listening to my voice right now on Christian radio, as together we help comfort and save Jewish lives. As more than 4 years of war in Ukraine has passed, as we continue to watch the news from the warmth and safety of our homes, I pray that each one of us will open our eyes, that we'll open our hearts and our minds to see the faces of suffering poor Jews in Ukraine, orphan children, families who had to flee their homes when the bombs started falling, and even Holocaust survivors like Nathan. And I hope that we can ask this question: am I my brother's keeper? And I pray that we will all answer together, yes.
0: 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As the crisis in Ukraine continues to escalate, orphaned children and elderly Holocaust survivors are especially at risk. Our mission is to make the strongest impact in caring for the basic needs that the Bible outlines. So the fellowship is providing food to the hungry, clothing to the naked, medicine for those who need it, like those elderly who are homebound, shelter for the poor, and focused on the orphans and the elderly. That's what God has called us to do for His chosen people suffering in Ukraine.
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5: Hi, my name is Janice, and a couple of years ago, I found myself crying because I only lived on $900 a month as a senior with retirement, and it just didn't fit what I really wanted out of life. I wanted certain things, and I just got really upset. And so I went before God, and I told the Lord, I said, I will give you your nation, Israel, and I will take you at your word, because I know you're a covenant God, and I will be in covenant with you to bless your people. I had no other resources to go to, and God was my only source, and I trusted Him, and I believed the Word, and I gave Him my last $50, and ever since, I have been paying a little bit, and it's gotten that I pay over $100 every month now, and ever since I have done that, I was able to pay the back things that I wasn't paying, and it's a miracle. My car has been running. It's always dependable. My health is such that I'm 70. I have good neighbors next to me. I tell people that this is what they should do, and I tell them you need to take God at His word, and you need to give to the fellowship because they do good things for Israel. I am exuberant and blessed to tell you my story and what God has done for me since I started giving to the fellowship, taking Him at His word, and He will bless me as I bless Israel. Thank you for the opportunity to help Thank you. God bless you.
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3: Thousands of poor and at-risk elderly Jews, among them the last remaining Holocaust survivors, are struggling to survive without the life-sustaining daily essentials. And many of those in the greatest need are scattered across Ukraine and the entire former Soviet Union. For example, Ludmila, she's 84 years old. She's a Holocaust survivor who comes from a small village in Ukraine that's known for the notorious deadly ghetto that the Nazis established there during World War II. As a child, Ludmila was badly beaten by a German soldier, and it resulted in significant health issues that still affect her to this day. Ludmila never got married, she never had any children, and a big part of that is because of the trauma that she endured in her youth. And so now she's old, 84 years old, she lives alone on a pension of $112 a month. That's just a few dollars a day. It's not enough to sustain her. But thankfully, friends of the fellowship, lovers of Israel, like those of you hearing my voice right now on Christian radio, are taking tangible action and are caring for poor elderly Jews just like Ludmila. 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Even with the war there in Ukraine, Ludmila knows that the fellowship will not abandon her. We will be there for her. 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Thank you so much. Your compassion is a lifeline.
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6: Hi, my name is Alfredo Matoyer, and I live in Chicago, Illinois. Back in about 2017, I was deeply in prayer, asking God to use me more. I was like, God, I want to help in greater and greater ways. And I remember finding Rabbi Eckstein on YouTube. and he was speaking about the fellowship, and I was listening to one of his teachings that he was giving, and I was just so caught up by him, his sincerity, and just the instruction that he was given through the Word of God, and that he was inclusive of Christians, and that just amazed me, and it just captured my heart. So as a result, I went in contact with the fellowship, and one of the things that the fellowship had done to make me feel a real part, feeling like family with the nation of Israel, was being informed of what they were going through. You know, when they were being bombed with rockets, and when there were other needs going on, and in the winter time when there were needs, I actually felt a part of what was going on. And I was like, the small contribution that I'm sharing, I know is being multiplied because I've been asking God to do so. But I know that it's been a blessing to each and every person that has been able to arrive back to the homeland of Israel, and to the elderly, to Holocaust survivors, to other needs there, for health needs, for bomb shelters. I am just amazed. And when I testify to others and even family members of what I'm participating in by being a part of the fellowship, it just makes me proud in the Lord.
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0: As we close our program today, here is Chairman Emeritus of the International Fellowship of Christians and Jews, Bishop Paul Lanier.
7: Do you believe God? Do you believe He created Adam and Eve? Do you believe God spoke to Abraham? He said, I'm going to bless those who bless you and curse those who curse you. Do you believe that? And that boy who played out in the fields watching the sheep, making melodies, writing psalms, dancing before the Lord. Do you believe he became the king? Do you believe the prophets Isaiah, Jeremiah, and Ezekiel? Do you believe that? So what can you and I together, who believe so much together, do for the kingdom of God and say, you've blessed me and you've given me something to believe. You've given me something to hold on in my life in struggling, difficult times. And now it's my turn to turn back to you and say, how can I help? And that's what the fellowship is about. And how can we help the fellowship? When you do it to the least of these, my brethren, you do it unto me. When you find a Jewish person who's hungry, and you feed them. When you find a Jewish person who's naked and you clothe them, and you provide medicine, and you do whatever it is to be about the Father's business of saving Jewish lives. That's the kind of organization you're giving to. That's the kind of ministry you're a part of. There's so many ways to be a part of what God is doing that you will maybe ask yourself, how can I be part of what God is doing in the earth through Israel? How can I be a part of what God is doing through the International Fellowship of Christians and Jews?
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12: How long have you been faithless? I can do anything if you can believe, if you can totally trust me. But there's a prerequisite to this trust. It takes a little bit of action on your part. Let's see what it takes on our part to get these kinds of prayers answered. It requires something more than just believing in it. It requires this idea of believing requires it's all or nothing. Jesus wants all of us. And when Jesus saw the crowd running together, he rebuked the unclean spirit because he didn't want the crowd to see this, saying, "You mute and deaf spirit, I command you, come out of him and never enter him again." And after crying out and convulsing him terribly, it came out, and the boy was like a corpse, and so that most of them said, "He's dead." But Jesus took him by the hand and lifted him up. I love Jesus when he does this. He did that with the little girl that was dead. And when he had entered into the house, the disciples asked him privately and says, "Why couldn't we do this?" And Jesus said, "This kind cannot be driven out by anything but prayer." And some versions says prayer and fasting. So there's some seriousness in this prayer, really believing. Okay, so there's the Father, okay, that comes to it. And then the three questions: how long are you going to be faithless? How long am I going to put up with you? And how long has this been happening? And so for some of us, you know, I think of myself, you know, like, what is God requiring of me to really reach my son's heart?
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4: Holiness therefore seems a little unreal and maybe a little intense. Holiness is for monks or nuns. 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
5: Welcome to the God-Centered Life with Josh Moody, Weekend Edition. Verses 11 and 12 in the focus of 1 Peter chapter 2. Our series is called The Apostle of Hope. Josh Moody is senior pastor of College Church in Wheaton, Illinois, and I'm Todd Bastide. Thanks for letting us spend some time with you here today. A short but power-packed passage today, Josh, and It sounds like we're going to set aside all fun in our lives and strive to be holy.
6: That's right. But that's, of course, not what holiness really is, and we need to recapture that vision, and this passage does that well.
5: All right, well, let's jump in and find out. 1 Peter chapter 2, verses 11 through 12. Here's Josh.
4: Well, I don't know what you think would be a good definition of a friend. How would you define a good friend? I drink tea, and one of the mugs from which I drink tea has this definition of a friend written on it. A friend is someone who will let you whine to them about your problems before they whine to you about theirs. Well, the passage we have in front of this morning has a different kind of definition of friend. It's 1 Peter chapter 2 and verse 11 and 12. And the definition of friend here is very much a friend seems to be one who can speak directly into your life and for that important message to be received. So 1 Peter chapter 2 and verse 11 and verse 12 this morning. Dear friends, I urge you, as aliens and strangers in the world, to abstain from sinful desires which war against your soul. Live such good lives among the pagans that, though they accuse you of doing wrong, they may see your good deeds and glorify God on the day he visits us. Well, my goal for our time this morning is very simple, and that is to help us to see that holiness is necessary, that holiness is necessary. Many times we tend to think of following God as an experience, don't we? And of course it is an experience. Other times we think of being a Christian as something that happens simply when we pray the sinner's prayer, and that is true as well. Holiness, we perhaps think, is restrictive. It prevents us from doing fun things. Or perhaps we've heard people say, or at least they seem to be thinking this by how they behave, it does not really matter whether we are holy as long as we are saved. Holiness, therefore, seems a little unreal and maybe a little intense. Holiness is for monks or nuns. We may even at times wonder whether holiness is actually bad for people. At least getting too intense about it is bad for people. Perhaps we wonder if we get too into God, it will prevent us from enjoying life. Holiness, and of course sermons about holiness, can seem, therefore, simply one long guilt trip. And that is something that we can all do without. But you see, Peter here does not suggest holiness. He urges, doesn't he? Verse 11, I urge you. He urges holiness. And this, we will see, is not, you know, to be a spoil sport, but because sinful desires war against us and good deeds help others glorify God. And so holiness for Peter is a necessary part of being a healthy Christian and having a dynamic witness. Holiness is necessary. I don't know whether you've heard the phrase, he's so heavenly minded, he's no earthly good. You heard that phrase? A lot of different phrases like that, aren't there? That one, he's so heavenly minded, he's no earthly good. A lot of other phrases like that, which have the message that holiness is at least unnecessary, if not positively bad for you or bad for society at large. Sometimes, don't we? We hear people talk about someone being pious, but they say it with a sneer in their voice. If you come across that, well, he's a little pious, you know. And of course, at the top of the list of phrases like this that kind of undermine holiness as an idea that should be attractive to us, at the top of the list, the very top, is the word puritanical. As in, that's a rather puritanical approach to life, don't you think? Never mind that it was a Puritan who invented bottled beer. That we have records attesting to Jonathan Edwards's pleasure in wine. Maybe next time you see someone having a glass of wine with their meal, you could dissuade them and suggest water instead by using the phrase, as you take away the wine, stop being so puritanical. There are lots of other phrases like that, aren't there? Jesus freak. 1960s Batman TV show. I don't know if anyone's seen that or seen it on YouTube clips or something like that, you know. Holy whatever it is, Batman, you know. Holy moly, thank you, yes. Holy moly, Batman. Just kind of, doesn't matter. And so, of course, therefore, what do people in church life do? Well, people in church life, therefore, don't talk a lot about holiness because it's a turnoff. You might hear in church a lot about managing your money or having a happy family life, or how to do well in your career, or whatever it is. But holiness, well, that sounds puritanical, doesn't it? It's actually just biblical. And what we're going to see here is that it's, therefore, necessary. It's not an optional extra for the Christian. It's a very important matter, which Peter urges us to apply to our lives. The Christian, of course, is not to be Pharisaic, but neither are they to be worldly. Instead, they are to be holy. And what that means, and why that's not just a big, one long big guilt trip, what that means, and this is the main thrust of these two verses this morning, what that means is that we need to abstain and proclaim. Abstain and proclaim. Those are the two things that Peter is urging upon us in order for us to be holy. Abstain, proclaim. First, abstain. So this is verse 11. Dear friends, I urge you as aliens and strangers in this world to abstain from sinful desires which war against your soul. Now, what does the word abstain mean here? What is the sense behind it in this passage? Well, it has the sense of going away or departing or leaving. So Peter is urging them to sort of go away from sinful desires, to leave such things well alone. What about the phrase sinful desires? Well, that in this context, what is that behind it in this context here? The phrase sinful desires is the desires or lusts, literally, of the flesh. Now, that's, you know, what on earth does that mean? I mean, you know, and people have talked about it quite a lot. In Paul's writings, flesh tends to mean not just physical sins. For the Apostle Paul, it tends to mean not just physical sins, but everything that comes from our fallen, that is human, now sinful because fallen, because of Genesis chapter 3 and the fall of, in the Garden of Eden, all that, human, now sinful, hence for shorthand, simply for Paul, flesh. Our flesh or our fallen human sinful nature. That's what it tends to mean for Paul. It's a general category. Now, it's possible that Peter means the same general broad category of human natural sinfulness, our nature. Or Peter could mean particularly the physical sins of sexual promiscuity or gluttony, perhaps, or that kind of fleshly lusts. What seems clear is that Peter has in mind those kind of sins which would even scandalize a kind of decent, morally minded non-Christian. Or a pagan, as he describes them in the next verse. So Peter is urging us to abstain from those failings to which even sort of decent non-Christians would find abhorrent and to which even Christians can be prone. Those kind of failings which would cause non-Christians, as it were, turn up their nose at us and say, oh, they're just the same or even worse. So what kind of things are we talking about? You know, theft, selfish ambition, immorality, cheating. Those kind of things seem in the context to be at the very center of Peter's concerns, as we'll see, as he goes on to say, abstain from those in order you might proclaim your good deeds that will be seen by the non-Christians around. So first, abstain, which means leave, go away from, depart from basic sinful desires that will bring the name, this is what it means, bring the name of Jesus into disrepute among the society outside the church.
7: Peter offers three motivations for abstaining. We'll begin working through those in just a moment. But first, if your summer travels have you heading towards Wheaton on a Sunday, consider this your invitation to join us for a worship service. And if you're in the area and don't have a church home, this is your invitation to come check out College Church. You can learn more about the church at GodCenteredLife.org. Back into 1 Peter now. Here's Josh.
4: Now, Peter gives three reasons in this verse for us to abstain or go away from these sinful desires. And each of these three reasons motivates us to abstain. It's not a guilt trip. It motivates us from the gospel of grace. One, he calls us dear friends or, more literally, beloved. Beloved. Now, this, of course, is a term with a rich history. It means far more than buddy. The term goes right back to the description of Isaac as the beloved son of Abraham. Therefore, it indicates that we are children of the promise, loved with the paternal love by God himself who chose us. We are beloved as Christians in that way. It's also the term, you know, used by the voice from heaven to Jesus after his baptism. You are my beloved son. So this term that Peter is using of the Christians is used of the very love of God the Father for God the Son. And that term that Peter applies to Christians is rightly applied to Christians according to the teaching of Jesus himself for Jesus' prayer in John chapter 17, his very long prayer for the disciples that will follow after him. He's praying for them and he's saying, we are in him, that is Jesus, the beloved, in that prayer. He uses that word again. And so we also, he says, are the loved too now, the beloved. Abraham and Isaac. Jesus is his baptism, Jesus is prayer for the beloved in him, loved with the eternal love. So it's a very rich term, and it's far, far more than simply buddy-buddy. And nor, in a sense, I mean, you know the way this works, don't you? I mean, he isn't just saying, oh, you know, I love you, man. It isn't just kind of a setup for a bit of negative criticism. I really love you, but... And here he comes with a, you know, get holy. You know. It's not just that. Wham. This will hurt me more than it hurts you. Wham. You know, it's not that. No, this is a theological and therefore experiential when received by faith in Jesus. Theological and therefore experiential when received by faith in Jesus. It's a description of their beloved reality. As Isaac was chosen and beloved, so Jesus was revealed as the eternal beloved. So, in fulfillment of his prayer, we who are Christians are in him and are now the beloved. Brothers and sisters, I find very often that Christians think too little about what it means to be the beloved. I don't know, we talk of the love of God as if it was the federal deficit and a billion here or there could be spread around and not make much difference. If you are a Christian, you are loved in a very special and indeed elective sense. He has determined to love you. And of course, this is deeply motivating, isn't it? It's deeply motivating to stay. Why? Well, it reminds us of and guarantees the kind of relationship that we have with Jesus, with God the Father. And therefore, we will never wish to jeopardize or hurt in any way. Beloved, he begins. One. Two. He calls us aliens and strangers. Now, this again is a phrase with a rich meaning. He's not saying you need to think of yourself as in a Men in Black version of New York. He's not saying you're a legal alien with your green card. He's referring to Abraham, again, who traveled throughout the Promised Land, but Genesis chapter 23, same phrase, he said of himself he was as an alien and stranger. Now, of course, these people he is writing to here in 1 Peter were literally aliens and strangers in Asia Minor. They'd been scattered. They were part of the diaspora. But Peter does not say here, as aliens and strangers in Asia Minor. He says, as aliens and strangers in the world. And so Peter is tapping into their feeling of being a stranger, an alien. He's tapping into that feeling and then saying, well, okay, but we're all aliens and strangers in this world, aren't we? We're pilgrims, like Abraham, passing through the promised land, looking forward to the promise to be fulfilled, but not seeing it right now. Of course, this is a common theme in the Bible, isn't it? Our citizenship is in heaven, Paul writes to the Philippians. Well, in the book of Hebrews, we are told that here we do not have an enduring city, but we are looking for the city that is to come, aliens and strangers. Now, that, of course, is also very motivating to abstain from basic sinfulness, because it tells us where our true loyalty lies. Everyone around us is doing it. You know, that's the whisper in your head, isn't it? Why shouldn't we be doing it? All my friends do it, you know, the voice says, so why shouldn't I? But you see, as Christians, our loyalty is not ultimately here. We are just aliens and strangers. Our loyalty is ultimately there. You're just an alien and stranger. You're not going to follow that peer pressure. You're going to follow the standard of heaven and of God. So both those reasons are motivating to abstain from sinful desires that Peter presents. We are one beloved, which tells us how precious our relationship with God is and how much we don't want to jeopardize it. We are two strangers and aliens, which tells us how temporary our stay is in this world and therefore where our true loyalty lies. And therefore whose values we are actually going to follow now, whose standards we will live by. Not the world's, but God's. But then he has here, perhaps most motivating of all, I think in a kind of, you know, sort of fundamental basic sense. Most motivating of all three, the sinful desires, the basic passion to fulfill our physical impulses at the expense of God's morals, lust, gluttony, selfish ambition, and all that stuff. These sinful desires, he says, Peter says, they war against your soul. Now, what does that mean? Well, it doesn't here mean simply that there is a spiritual battle going on, though that is true. But what Peter here means is that these sinful desires actively, they actively seek to destroy you. They're warring against your soul. You have a stake in this, beloved. They are toxic to the inner person and your essential you, your soul. You say, well, how's that? Well, I mean, it's if you look, it's plain to see. Multiple sexual partners create a kind of fragmentation of the soul, a dulling of the inner clarity of you, a breaking of that. It can all be redeemed by grace in one way or another, though there may be scars that remain, but this is the war against yourself, a breaking of that sexual glue intended to cement one man, one woman together for life. Using other people to climb up your career ladder, you know, stepping on their heads as if they were rungs on a ladder. What? Is it bad for them? Well, yeah, but it's worse for you. It wars against your soul. How's that? Well, you become a parody of yourself. You get what you wanted and you find you didn't really want it anyway. You gain everything and lose everything important. All your friends, your family, for the sake of this idol up there at the top of the career ladder. Food, meant as a blessing, becomes a curse. Wine, as the Bible says, to gladden the heart of man becomes alcoholism, drunkenness, and poison. It wars against your soul. So holiness, brother and sister, is just, you see, necessary. It is no laughing matter to be a Christian and cultivate fleshy passions at the same time, apart from anything else. It's bad for you. Supremely so. I sometimes think that, you know, in a sense, kind of in my imagination, my mind, you know, every sinful desire should carry a warning from the Surgeon General's warning, saying, bad for your soul, you know, kills, you know, sinning causes soul cancer, or something like that. It's just bad for you. Wars against your soul. So Peter is telling us that holiness is necessary. And he is telling us, therefore, as his main theme, to abstain and proclaim. First, we have abstain. And we are to abstain or go away from or leave or depart from sinful desires, that is, the lusts or passions of the physical, which brings into disrepute the cause of Christ in this world, even among well-meaning, well-thinking, upright non-Christians. And Peter gives us three reasons to motivate us to abstain. They are, one, that we are beloved, special, chosen, loved. Two, we are aliens and strangers. This is not our home. Don't copy its way of life. Three, most motivating at all, perhaps at a sort of very basic level, kind of what's in it for me, sense, these sinful desires, he tells us, war against your soul. They are bad for us. Therefore, quit, leave, depart, abstain as dearly beloved.
7: That's Josh Moody, and this is The God-Centered Life. Today's session focusing on the admonition to abstain, a bit of don't do this, but we'll switch to a positive do this direction. So I hope you can join us for that. Now, in the meantime, Josh, a few sessions back, we talked about gradual spiritual growth, and then we talked about maturity coming about by sticking to the basics. So is holiness a one-and-done accomplishment?
6: Yeah, it's gradual. Three key technical biblical words: justification, sanctification, glorification. Justification is a declaration that we're right before God, and it's received through faith, and it's a one-and-done. Sanctification is a gradual process that happens throughout our lives, and then finally, glorification. And so, yeah, becoming more holy is gradual, can be hard work, And yet it has such a huge impact, as we're finding from this part of 1 Peter.
8: So the payoff is worth the effort.
6: Yep.
8: Yeah, excellent. Thanks, Josh. And we'll continue looking at what it means to pursue holiness when we get together next time. Hope you'll be with us for that study. So who is J.C. Ryle? Perhaps not a familiar name to you. John Charles Ryle was born in 1816 and became an Anglican bishop. He was a prolific writer of sermons, books, and expository commentaries. One of his major works is entitled Holiness, where he draws from the same 1 Peter text that we're currently studying here at the God-Centered Life. Now, unlike some fire and brimstone preachers of his day, Ryle was known for his gentleness, humility, and clarity. Our June offer is from J.C. Ryle, presented in his typical clarity. It's a book that is designed to inspire growth in the Lord. Now, don't let the title throw you. This book is called Thoughts for Young Men, but the exhortations are timeless and for all. A great introduction to this author. Having said that, this would make a great gift for, quoting Ryle, those in the prime of life. Lightly edited and updated by Mary Davis, this book is available on our website, GodCenteredLife.org. We'd love to send you a copy. GodCenteredLife.org is that website. Next time we get together, we're going to be talking about ministry with a goal.
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11: Someone may be saying at this point, now, wait a minute, we're in the Old Testament here, aren't we? Isn't it the case that the fear of the Lord is an Old Testament idea? Isn't it the case that people feared God in the Old Testament and then they kind of outgrew that, shook it off, and started to love God in the New Testament? And shouldn't we be doing the same?
12: Welcome to Open the Bible Weekend with Pastor Colin Smith. And Colin, last time we began a message called Cultivate the Right Kind of Fear. So obviously, we are as believers in Christ to cultivate some sense of fear of the Lord. And we obviously can find the fear of the Lord in the Old Testament. But what about the New Testament?
13: Oh, it's quite explicit in the New Testament. 1 Peter chapter 2 and verse 17 says quite clearly, honor everyone, love the brotherhood, fear God. That's a New Testament command. Fear God. That couldn't be simpler or clearer. So the principle of the fear of the Lord, that's the beginning of wisdom, carries right throughout the whole Bible. There's one God. He never changes, and we come to know him in and through his Son, Jesus Christ. What's important is for us to distinguish between the right and the wrong kind of fear. Perfect love casts out fear, and yet the fear of the Lord, which we're to cultivate, is the beginning of wisdom. We're going to look at how to cultivate the right kind of fear, the fear of the Lord, from the book of Deuteronomy today.
12: We are in chapter 5, so grab a Bible, join us there if you can, as we continue the message, Cultivate the Right Kind of Fear. Here is Pastor Colin.
11: My case today is that we desperately need to rediscover what the fear of the Lord in the Bible is, and especially if our only construct in our minds has been that love and fear are alternatives and therefore that fear can have no place in the Christian life. And I know of no better place for us to learn this today than Deuteronomy chapter 5. Because this whole chapter, and indeed I think we could say the whole book of Deuteronomy, is designed to teach us the fear of the Lord. Now I hope you have it open in front of you. Notice that it begins with the Ten Commandments. You say, don't they occur somewhere else in the Bible? Yeah, of course they do, back in Exodus in chapter 20. But that was 40 years before Mount Sinai. God had come down and had given the commandments to the earlier generation. But you remember, as we saw last time, that in the 40 years that followed Mount Sinai, when God gave the commandments, Exodus chapter 20, all the people of fighting age and older, they all died out over the 40 years. And so now the people who are listening to Moses, like us as we're hearing his word today, they were all folks who were not born when God gave the Ten Commandments. They were not present at Mount Sinai. So Moses, in Deuteronomy in chapter 5, as he lays out these commandments, he is simply telling a generation 40 years after Mount Sinai what had happened.

fire. Notice what he says from verse 22 as he describes the scene. The whole event is absolutely terrifying. It is apocalyptic. Try and imagine the movie. Darkness. The blast of trumpets. The sound of a voice that is amplified so loud that you can hardly bear to hear it. But overwhelming all of this, and impressed 40 years after the event on Moses' mind and heart, as it would be impressed on the mind and heart of anyone who saw it, was this massive ball of fire that came down and rested on the mountain of Sinai. It so dominates Moses' account that it's right there in every verse. Verse 22, the Lord spoke out of the fire. Verse 23, the mountain was ablaze with fire. Verse 24, today we have heard his voice out of the fire. Verse 25, they said, the great fire will consume us and we will die if we hear the voice of the Lord any longer. Verse 26, what mortal man has ever heard the voice of God speaking out of the fire as we have and survived? The book of Hebrews tells us in chapter 12 that this was so terrifying that even Moses said, I am trembling with fear. And that fear that pressed into Moses' psyche on that day, he now describes to a new generation who had not been at Sinai, because he wants them to see and feel the awesome presence of a holy God. Do you know what was happening when the fire of God came down on Sinai? God's people caught a glimpse of the day of judgment. The judge of all the earth came down and they saw his holy fire. They felt his power. The earth shaking. Terror. They were able to say, this God is our God. Look who he is. And look what he has saved us from, because we were in his presence and we lived. But God knows that even an experience as intense as that wears off fast. Remember that Moses went up the mountain, and what happened within just a few weeks? People are taking off their rings and their gold, and what are they doing? They're casting the golden calf. And so God says, verse 29, oh, that their hearts, oh, that this generation's heart would be inclined to fear me so that it may go well with them and with their children forever. You see, it's got to be more than hearing a sermon on the fearing the Lord. It's got to be more than memorizing a few verses about being fearful to fall into the hand of the living God or our God being a consuming fire. It's got to be more than simply learning the Ten Commandments and living a conservative life in which you try and remain within them. This is the word of God to this new generation who did not see the fire, and God says, oh, I want the fear of the Lord to be within them because I so want it to go well with them and with their children. So folks, if you were in the world of thinking that all cholesterol is bad, as it were, and you thought, you know, all fear is bad, I hope you're really seeing now that there is a fear that love brings us into. The redeemed people of God in awe in his presence, seeing that they live despite the nearness of that

0: fire. I hope you see that there is a kind of fear that plays a critical role in the Christian life, and that it is the kind of thing that we ought to cultivate. A fear that love removes. Maybe you've got a lot of that in you. But a fear that love brings, what have you got of that in you?
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0: Let me offer to you at astonishing speed 7 reasons to cultivate the fear of the Lord. You ready? I want you to see how far this goes. I want you to see that this isn't a side theme in the Bible, that it goes everywhere. It's transforming. 7 reasons to cultivate the fear of the Lord. Number 1, everyone will get this one, I'm sure. If you were to write them down yourself, I think most of us would get this. Fearing the Lord will give you wisdom. You know, many times in the Bible it says, the fear of the Lord is the beginning of wisdom. What that's saying is simply this. When God carries weight in your life, you will be on the path of making wise decisions. When you're asking the question, how does God see what I'm doing now? How does he view what I'm saying? What does what I'm thinking say in the light of eternity when I will stand in his holy presence? With this kind of fear, you will make the right decisions. Without it, you'll make the wrong decisions. Without the fear of the Lord, you'll go on the wrong path. You will mess up your life. But the more you cultivate the fear of the Lord, it will be for you the beginning of wisdom. Number 2, fearing the Lord will keep you from sin. Exodus chapter 20, in the first giving of the commandments, Moses says, do not be afraid. God has come to test you so that the fear of God will be with you to keep you from sinning. This is wonderful. The effect of a godly fear in your life keeping you from sinning. If you're in a car and the traffic in front of you suddenly slows up, you are so glad that you've got good brakes. They will save you from disaster. And the fear of the Lord is a brake against sin. It holds you back. If there is too much sin in your life, there is too little fear of the Lord in your soul. To fear the Lord means that you learn to act as if you could see the fire on the mountain. You feel an impulse to sin, but you say to yourself, how can I do that when this God is watching? The more you know the fear of the Lord, the stronger your defense against sin will be. Can I make a quick, but I feel I should do this today, particular application? There is a great deal of conversation going on these days about suicide, and especially amongst young people. And some of you have come to a place that you felt was so dark that you even contemplated the possibility of taking your own life. And the fear of God held you back. Thank God for that. It restrained you. You had some sense. I have to stand in the presence of Almighty God. I am so glad for multiple reasons that I learned when I was a little boy it is a fearful thing to fall into the hands of the living God, because our God is a consuming fire. I need that. I need a break on what's in this don't you? Number three, fearing the Lord will motivate you in evangelism. Paul says in 2 Corinthians 5:11, it's since we know what it is to fear the Lord that we try to persuade men. And he's talking about the work of evangelism there. And what does it spring from? He said, well, it springs from our knowledge of the fear of the Lord in the first instance. You see what Paul is saying? We've seen the holy fire. We have felt the weight of judgment that is to come in our own lives. This is why we have gone to Jesus Christ. This is why we are with Jesus Christ. And since we know what it is to fear God, that's why we try to persuade men. Folks, love and fear are inseparable companions. That's why later he says the love of Christ constrains us. But notice first he says it's because we fear God that we persuade men. Don't neglect that. A church that ceases to believe in hell may do a great deal of good in humanitarian and social action, but it will not evangelize for long. It is men and women who have seen the fire on the mountain and have learned the fear of the Lord who will be compelled to declare the unique glory of his one and only Son. Number four, fearing the Lord will elevate your worship. Now, it goes everywhere, the whole of the Christian life. Hebrews chapter 12 and verse 28. Let us be thankful and so worship God, how? Acceptably with reverence and with awe. And folks, you know, where the fear of the Lord is lost, what happens? Worship is trivialized and adoration becomes entertainment. But when a congregation becomes gripped by a massive vision of the glory of God, when God's people can say, we have seen the glory of God in the face of Jesus Christ, what happens then? Worship is lifted. God's people come before him with reverence and with awe. Number five, fearing the Lord will make you more like Jesus. You say, did Jesus walk in this path of fearing the Lord? I mean, would that be for Jesus? Listen to these words of prophecy about him from Isaiah chapter 11 and verse 2. The Spirit of the Lord will rest on him. This is a messianic prophecy. And then the Spirit is described. The Spirit of knowledge and the Spirit of the fear of the Lord. Can you see that? That the Holy Spirit is described as the Spirit of the fear of the Lord, for this is what he brings. And then it is said of the Savior that he will delight in the fear of the Lord. He finds joy in this holy awe of the Father that makes him say, it's my food to do your will. Number six, fearing the Lord will deliver you from all other fears. Now, this is marvelous. And it's a truth that comes many times in the Bible, especially Psalm 112. Everyone who struggles with fear, Psalm 112 is a most marvelous psalm. It begins by saying, blessed is the man who fears the Lord. So you say, oh, I don't know. I don't want to go to a psalm that's talking about fearing the Lord. Ah, but wait and see what it says. Blessed is the man who fears the Lord. And then verse 8, it says, here's the effect. His heart is secure and he will have no fear. In fact, it even says he will not live in the fear of receiving bad news. I'm not going to go through this next week saying, oh, what's that news going to be? Because if he fears the Lord, he finds the strength in Christ to face the news that may come this week. That's why one of the great hymns that has been sung in the past has this line, fear him, you saints, and you will then have nothing else to fear. Fears rise as our fear of the Lord diminishes. Fears diminish as our fear of the Lord increases. Knowing this God is for you, that would put strength into you to face whatever is happening for you this week. And here's number seven. Fearing the Lord will lead you to seek the mediator. And that is exactly what happens right there in Deuteronomy chapter 5. The people say in verse 25 to Moses, this great fire will consume us and we're going to die if we hear the voice of the Lord our God any longer. They're just amazed that they've seen this fire and survived it. And so they say to Moses in verse 27, go near and listen to all that the Lord our God says, and then tell us whatever God says, and we will listen and obey. I love that. Here's the whole crowd, and they're saying, hey, you go. You go up. Just let us stay here. You go. And Moses says right there in verse 5, at that time, I stood between you and the Lord. And I just want you to notice here what God says there in verse 28. The Lord heard what you spoke to me. That's the Lord heard the people say, Moses, you go up, you go up. We need someone to go there for us. The Lord heard what you said, and the Lord said to me, everything they said was good. You see what the Lord's saying? I'm so glad they've seen the need of a mediator. I'm so glad that having glimpsed the awesome glory of the holy fire, that they see that no man romps into heaven on his own, but that I need a mediator, someone who can go up, or better, someone who has come down. When you see the fire on the mountain, when you see the holiness of God in its awesome fear, when you see that it is a fearful thing to fall into the hands of the living God and that our God is a consuming fire, you will have no question in your mind that you need a mediator, and you will embrace Jesus Christ quickly and gladly and fully and completely. We have a better place than Sinai to learn the fear that love brings. That place is called Calvary, where the fire of God's awesome judgment on my sin and on your sin came on the Lord Jesus Christ himself, and he entered your hell. We worship at your feet where wrath and mercy meet, and a guilty world is washed in love's pure stream. Then he rises from the dead, ascends into heaven. You remember something amazing that happened, and with this we close. The day of Pentecost, they're all gathered in one place, and suddenly these believers hear the blowing of a violent wind, and it comes from heaven, and it fills the whole house where they are sitting. And what happens next? What seemed like, do you remember? Tongues of fire came down. Imagine the terror of that. And rested on each of them. Almighty God is with them, and he does not consume them. They are in Christ, and the presence of the Holy One has come to empower them for life and to bring them into glory. What do you know of this fear of the Lord in your life? Oh, you've been talking so much about how to get rid of all your fears, and there is a fear that love removes, and that's very important. But what about the fear that love brings? What do you know about the fear of the Lord? There's a wonderful prayer that David prayed that you can make your own with me right now. It's from Psalm 86 and verse 11. Give me an undivided heart that I may fear your name.
1: 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And Cullen, who is this book for?
0: Well, this is for everybody who wants to have hope. And I think that's absolutely every person. We all need hope. And if you would like to have hope drip fed into your life for 30 days, then Growing Hope is a devotional that will do just that. It's full of the promises of God. It shows that hope comes from God. It comes to us through the Lord Jesus Christ, and it comes to us by His marvelous grace. So 30 days of hope, I think that's something that everyone can use, and I hope it's going to be a blessing to everyone who reads it.
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2: Matthew 15, verse 21, it says, "Then Jesus went away from there and withdrew to the district of Tyre and Sidon. And behold, a Canaanite woman from the region came out crying, 'Have mercy on me, O Lord, Son of David. My daughter is severely oppressed by a demon.' But he did not answer her a word. And his disciples came and begged him, saying, 'Send her away, for she's crying out after us.' And he answered and said, 'I was only sent to the lost sheep of the house of Israel.'" Now, the reason that's so significant is because of what she said when she came as an introduction. What did she say? Who did she call him? Lord, Son of David. She approached him with his Jewish kingly title. And if she's going to come to him with his Jewish title as King of Israel, Son of David, then he's only sent to the lost sheep of the house of Israel. And as a result, if he says a word to her, guess what the words need to be said next, according to the Old Testament? You must die. And so he doesn't say a word because he loves her so much. She came to him based on his kingly power as a Jew. And he doesn't answer her a word because he wants her to rethink what he really can do for her. And she changes the title and no longer calls him Son of David. And she just says, "Lord, help me." And folks, I believe those are the most important words that we could ever ask the Lord. When you don't know what to do, let your eyes be upon him.
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1: Dr. Kenneth Hill is our guest. He is president of Southwest Radio Church and a longtime friend. Dr. Hill is also my mentor in broadcasting. That has become a very, very important part of my life and ministry. We're going to be speaking about Dr. Hill's forthcoming book, The Scripture Speaks. Southwest Radio Ministries focuses on Scripture and what Scripture teaches about prophecy, science, current events, and many other subjects. We've been doing that since April of 1933. We are the oldest continuously broadcasting radio ministry in the world. We're also on television. Kenneth, it's a great pleasure to be with you speaking about your forthcoming book, The Scripture Speaks. So God bless you, and we know this is going to be a great program and even the next one.
2: Well, Dr. Spargimino, God bless you, brother. I love you. And I am so thankful that the Lord has given us this time to be with our friends by radio and to be with you so we can talk about The Scripture Speaks. And the first in that series is going to be coming out shortly. It's about Ephesians. We're going to be teaching Ephesians in that little book, and we're excited about it.
1: Yes, I believe I have the cover here, Ephesians, God's Plan, Our Identity, His Power in Every Part of Life, Book 1 in the Scripture Speaks series, The Word, the Message for Today. That's what they sent me. I'm excited about that. But Kenneth, how did The Scripture Speaks come into existence?
2: Well, a number of years ago, I was pastoring a little church over in Kingsport, Tennessee, in the little community of Morrison City, and it was the church that I had grown up in. It was where I had been taught the basics of Scripture and even more than the basics of Scripture while I was a child. They really put the Scripture to you. Sunday school, vacation Bible schools, the regular services of the church, and the youth and children's programs were all exciting to me. And then later on in life, then I became the pastor there. That was indeed a blessing. I was there for several years, almost a full decade. And during that time, we had a number of studies of various books of the Bible, because my preaching, such as yours as well, for the most part, has been quite expository. I was preaching through the various books of the Bible, and some of them took a long time and some took a short time, and Ephesians took a medium amount of time. And from that time of preaching those years ago, I garnered some notes from that and some recordings from the pulpit, and we have put together this first in the series, and we're excited about that. I was asked to do that just a matter of weeks ago, so it's on the fast track, I guess.
1: Right. Yes. Well, you know, I would say the Bible is the most important book in the world, and I know you feel the same way about it. Why should we treasure the Bible, study it, and obey it? And why are we so much engaged at Southwest Radio Church in proclaiming it?
2: Well, we have found that there is a dearth of the knowledge of the Bible. The very truth of Scripture tells us that in the last days there's going to be a famine and a drought, and it's going to be a famine and a drought of the truth of Scripture. People are not going to be reading it as they should, and they're not going to be applying it as they should. We know that when Christ was on this earth, he spoke from the Jewish scriptures at that time, and he taught from that, and he taught us to teach from scripture as well. And so that's how we have been doing it for a couple of millennia now. I haven't been doing it that long, nor have you, but the number of ministers of the gospel from the time of Christ on till now have been teaching from the Word of God. And that's why it's so important for us to continue that legacy, for us to teach from the Word of God. I remember years ago, Larry, I was teaching at a college. It was a four-year liberal arts college, but it was in one of the major denominations, and it was a liberal school. Can you imagine a liberal school like that? I taught there for a couple of years, and the one thing that I was asked to do one time, now I was not teaching scripture, I taught scripture in Bible studies after I taught my classes. Nighttime, I would go over where the kids came to have a milkshake and a hamburger. I would go over there two or three evenings a week just to spend time with the kids of that college and to teach them scripture. I would take the Bible and sit down, and we would go through a number of verses every time I was there. And we had some kids that were lost, that did not understand the gospel at all, had never received Jesus Christ as their Savior. But we also had a number of students that were students of the Word, and that was wonderful. And I was even invited one time, Brother Larry, to preach to the chapel service of the school. Wow. They had a chapel service once a month, and you weren't required to go. So you can imagine how many people were there. We had about 80 or 100 people there. I preached, and I was never invited back because I preached on the authority of Scripture.
3: Amen.
2: And I preached and said, this is what we need to put our lives on the line for. And the two chaplains of the school could not agree with me on that.
3: You stood for righteousness and truth, and that's, we're not responsible for the results, but we are responsible for our part, being faithful to the Word of God. And that's what we want to do right now. Let's look at Ephesians. I'm looking at chapter 1 and verse 3. It says, blessed be the God and Father of our Lord Jesus Christ, who hath blessed us with all spiritual blessings in heavenly places in Christ. Tell us a little bit about the believer's blessings in heavenly places in Christ. What's that all about?
2: Well, as this verse tells us, we are giving praise. They put it here, Paul put it in his epistle to the Ephesians. He said, blessed be the God and Father of our Lord Jesus Christ. And that is, we should think of that in the way of giving praise and adoration to Almighty God. It's amazing to me that we have entire political organizations that refuse to even acknowledge that there is a God. It's amazing to me in many ways, Larry. I'm an old man now, not as old as you, but I'm coming, you know, and God is so good to teach me things. But when I was early in the political realm looking at politics, you know, I found that the folks that were in the Republican Party at the time that I was a child or a youngster and I was studying these things for the first time, most of them in the Republican Party and leadership were either agnostic or atheist. Now it's turned. Now the leadership, and this is most importantly to the working of God, of course, we had a president who was a storyteller, and he was an actor. His name was Ronald Reagan. And yes, that guy, when he was president, he was presenting forth from Hollywood Jesus Christ and the Word of God. And in his private conversations and in some of his speeches, he really put forth the truth. He helped change the very structure of the Republican Party.
3: Yes.
2: Then the Republican Party took up the mantle of right to life, took up the mantle of Scripture, took up the mantle of Christianity, and we have had a great change. But in the meantime, the other party has taken up the things of the devil. And it's very sad. Right. It's very sad to me because, yes, you know, I, as a child, I grew up in a home of Democrats and, in fact, was a Democrat early on in my working that I did to get the political word out. God changed me over time, though, Larry. You know, that's happened.
3: Amen.
2: But why is it important, then, that we know that God is to be praised? Well, we're to give him our adoration, we're to give him our praise, and we're to know that God in his very being has blessed us. Those of us who have come to Christ, we have been blessed with all spiritual blessings that are in heavenly places, that are in Christ Jesus, that are given to us that we might have the blessings of heaven on earth. And we have
3: Amen.
2: That, don't we?
3: We sure do. It's a wonderful thing to be a Christian in a crazy world. The Word of God just keeps us pointed in the right direction. It's so wonderful, and I'm glad to be part of Southwest Radio Church and to be part of an organization that we are now. Well, friends, Dr. Kenneth Hill is our guest for this broadcast and the next. You can pre-order his book, The Scripture Speaks, by calling 1-800-652-1144. This will be a volume that you will treasure. It's loaded with insights. It's so wonderful. So there's much wisdom in it from one of the Lord's choicest servants, Dr. Kenneth Hill, the author of The Scripture Speaks, 1-800-652-1144. Now, Kenneth, as we're diving into Ephesians, verse 7 says, "In whom we have redemption through his blood, the forgiveness of sins, according to the riches of his grace." Unpack that for us as you do with such a flair, and you do it so wonderfully. So let's hear your wisdom on that verse.
2: Well, let's give it some thought, shall we? Together, we'll think about it. It is in Christ Jesus that we have our redemption. If Christ had never gone to the cross, if he had never been placed on the cross at Calvary, if he had never suffered the afflictions that he suffered before his death in agony on the cross, if he had not suffered as he did on the cross, if he had not bled for us and died for us, if he had not been placed in that tomb for 3 days and three nights, and when he came forth triumphant over the grave, over death. He was in charge of it. He had overcome the evil and the very time of death. Without Christ, there is no forgiveness of sins, and without the blood of Christ, there's no forgiveness of sins. So in this one verse, we have it all. We have redemption through the blood of Christ for the forgiveness of sins according to the riches of his grace. How deep are those riches, Dr. Spargimino?
3: Well, when you think of forgiveness of sin, past, present, and future, when you think of what sin has done to the human race, I mean, just look at what's happening now in the world. It's just unbelievable. The violence, even in America, the confusion, the fact that people are sinners, and yet if you tell them you're a sinner, they'll laugh in your face. Well, that shows how powerful sin really is. It has a blinding effect. The riches of his grace, and by the way, I like to look at grace, G-R-A-C-E, is God's riches at Christ's expense.
2: Amen.
3: Thank you, Jesus. You know, most people might think I'm a pretty good guy, but I know my heart, and if it were not for Jesus, if it were not for the Holy Spirit, if it were not for the guidance of the Word of God and for the fellowship of the saints of the little church that I pastor, I probably have gone off the tracks a long time ago. I'd be in a swamp somewhere. God is so good. So
2: oh,
3: praise
2: he is.
3: The Lord. Yes, but chapter 2,
2: right.
3: Oh, new
2: right.
3: life with Christ.
2: Right.
3: Yes, let's get to that. I want to read a little bit about
2: okay.
3: it from chapter 2. It says, "And you hath he quickened who were dead in trespasses and sins, wherein in time past, ye walked according to the course of this world, according to the prince of the power of the air, the spirit that now worketh in the children of disobedience." And then verse 4 says, "But God, who is rich in mercy for his great love wherewith he loved us, even when we were dead in sins, hath quickened us together with Christ. By grace ye are saved."
2: Amen.
3: Dennis, yeah, what does that say about man's position before salvation?
2: Well, we were dead in trespasses and sins. Before we came to faith in Christ, we were dead, and we were dead in our very sins. We've never been forgiven, because if we'd been forgiven, we would have been alive in Christ. And so here, before salvation, we were all dead in trespasses and sins. We were not just asleep. We were not just poor beggars. We were dead.
3: That means that if God did not save us by his grace, we would stay dead.
2: That's right. That's right.
3: And one day we would awaken in the fires of hell. I know you believe in a literal hell. I believe in a literal hell. People scorn it, make fun of the doctrine, but it's real. It hasn't changed. People say, well, it's not fair that someone would suffer forever and ever. My response is, it depends on against whom is the sin. If sin is against an infinite being like Almighty God, then the penalty is infinite. For example, if I go out on the street and I punch somebody in the nose, no big deal. I might spend a night in jail. But if I were to go up to President Trump and punch him in the nose, I'd be in bad shape. Well, that's like sinning against God. He's eternal. He's almighty. He's all-powerful. Anyone who would sin against Almighty God with his grace and his love and his mercy given to all people deserves to be in hell for all eternity.
2: Indeed, everything changed.
3: Yes. And that is so true. As a matter of fact, there are a couple of verses toward the middle of chapter 2, verse 8, "For by grace are ye saved through faith, and that not of yourselves. It is the gift of God, not of works, lest any man should boast. For we are his workmanship." The Greek word is poema. We are his poem. "Created in Christ Jesus unto good works, which God hath before ordained that we should walk in them." We are hard up against the clock, but Dr. Kenneth Hill will be back with us for our next broadcast. Be sure to tune in and tell a friend about these broadcasts.
0: 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Let the Scripture speak, and let God's Word change your life. Greek gods, Norse legends, ancient myths, and heroic tales. What should Christians make of mythology? Is it merely fiction? Or could some of these ancient stories contain echoes of real events described in Scripture? Today, author Micah Van Hus explores how believers should approach mythology from a biblical worldview.
4: Welcome to the program today. I'm your host, Micah Van Hus, and today we're going to talk about how Christians should approach the topic of mythology. And I have my daughter Dixie here with me today. Dixie, do you know what mythology is?
5: No, I do not.
4: Mythologies are ancient stories about how cultures came to be, the origins of cultures in ancient history. What do you think about that?
5: That's really cool.
4: Well, folks, Christians have often approached mythology through two opposite extremes. Some reject mythology entirely, treating every ancient story outside of the Bible as worthless pagan fiction with no value whatsoever. Others become so fascinated with the mythological systems that they begin treating them as hidden revelation equal to Scripture itself. Both approaches miss a larger picture. A biblical approach to mythology begins with a simple foundation. The Bible is true, and the nations are not spiritually neutral. Scripture teaches that humanity once shared a common origin. The nations descended from Noah and spread across the earth after Babel. This means the peoples of the world carried with them inherited memories of the ancient past. They remembered creation, judgment, the flood, heavenly rebellion. But as mankind scattered and drifted deeper into idolatry, these traditions became distorted and absorbed into the religions of the nations. This is why mythologies across the world often feel strangely familiar. They preserve recurring themes filtered through polytheism, regional gods, hero cults, spiritual corruption. Again and again, ancient traditions return to catastrophic judgment, divine rebellion, sacred mountains, sacred trees, lost golden ages, serpentine powers connected to forbidden knowledge. Though the details vary from culture to culture, the patterns, they remain remarkably consistent. The similarities are not accidental. Scripture explains the nations and mythology often reveals that the nations remember more than modern secularism is willing to admit. Now, at the same time, we Christians must avoid romanticizing paganism. Ancient mythology is not harmless folklore detached from spiritual reality. Scripture repeatedly teaches that the gods of the nations are connected to real spiritual powers operating behind idolatry. The ancient world was saturated with worship, sacrifice, and spiritual rebellion. Pagan temples were not merely theaters for storytelling. They were places of devotion directed toward powers that opposed the Creator. Now, this is why the Old Testament repeatedly warns Israel not to learn the ways of the nations. The danger was never merely of fictional stories, but of spiritual corruption. Israel constantly struggled with adopting the worship practices of the surrounding nations. The people were drawn towards the gods of Canaan, Egypt, Moab, and Phoenicia. The Old Testament records moments when sacred groves, high places, golden idols, and child sacrifice entered directly into Israel itself. What began as a fascination with foreign customs often became spiritual corruption. Now, Paul makes this especially clear in the New Testament. Writing to the Corinthians, he acknowledges that idols themselves are powerless objects of wood and stone, yet he warns that the sacrifices of the Gentiles are offered unto devils, but not unto God. So behind the false gods stood real spiritual rebellion. The nations weren't worshiping nothing. They were worshiping created powers in place of the Creator. As I discussed extensively in my book, Angels Eternal War of the Princes, Scripture teaches that after Babel, the nations were divided and placed under angelic princes appointed over the peoples of the earth. These fallen powers became the false gods worshipped among the nations. This is one reason mythology and spiritual warfare remain so deeply connected throughout history. The gods of the ancient world were not merely literary inventions detached from reality. Behind the idols and legends stood spiritual powers influencing kingdoms, cultures, and religions. Mythology matters because it reveals mankind's enduring awareness of the spiritual realm and preserves distorted memories of humanity's earliest history. Ecclesiastes declares that there is no new thing under the sun, and across the world, the same mythic themes continue appearing because mankind shares the same ancient roots. Mythology becomes a window into Babel, the divided nations, and the long rebellion of the spiritual powers set over them. Yet, mythology must always remain beneath Scripture, never above it. Christians should interpret myths through the Bible, not interpret the Bible through myths. Now, this is where many modern writers drift into confusion. For Christians, mythology should neither be sacred revelation nor meaningless fiction. It's humanity reaching backward through truths dimly remembered. It's Babel echoing through civilizations scattered across the earth. It's the fragmented memory of a world that once knew the Creator and drifted into rebellion while still retaining traces of the truth. So Dixie, what do you think about all that?
5: That is really interesting.
0: The book of Ephesians has been called the crown jewel of the New Testament, a powerful letter revealing who we are in Christ, the riches of God's grace, and His plan for the church. 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Dr. Hill returns to continue exploring the rich truths found in the book of Ephesians and why God's Word remains the foundation for faith and life. Ministry President Dr. Kenneth Hill returns to continue exploring the rich truths found in the book of Ephesians. And then a little later, Josh Davis will preview the latest exciting edition of our Prophetic Observer newsletter. 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Yesterday, Dr. Kenneth Hill introduced us to The Scripture Speaks, Ephesians, his powerful new study of one of the New Testament's most beloved books. 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
3: 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Dr. Hill is also an author. He has written Assault on Liberty and also Prayers of the Ancients. Now, that latter book makes good devotional reading and is a great resource for those who want a truly Bible-based book on prayer. But we've been speaking about Dr. Hill's forthcoming book, The Scripture Speaks. Indeed, the Bible has something for everyone. A little child can understand the core message of the Bible, but for those of us who have been reading Scripture for many years, we still find encouragement, hope, and direction in the Word of God. You never outgrow the Bible. Dr. Kenneth Hill, thank you for being with us once again.
2: Well, thank you, Dr. Spargimino. I have had such a wonderful time as we had the previous broadcast, and I am excited about this one as well. In relation to the comments that you just made about never outgrowing the Bible and never being too young to understand the tenets of Scripture, I started my walk with Christ when I was a youngster. I was about 5 years old when I placed my faith in Christ Jesus. And yet, when I went through all the training that I did in the local church, I took some extra training, getting some awards for doing extra studies and things like that when I was a youngster. But the thing that I noted was that when I became a teenager, I started having a rough time because what I was learning in school and what I was learning then later in the university, I was told that what I'd been taught all my life was not so. It was not true. But those people who were telling me that were agents of Satan. They really Yes. were. And Yes. they did not have the truth for me. And I found my way back to Scripture based upon

0: And you know who some of those teachers were, Brother Larry? They were teachers that were on the radio. I would sit there at night in my apartment. I was in graduate school in Indiana, and I would sit there at night in my little apartment, and I would tune in the local Christian radio station, and it was some ways off, but I could get the signal, and I would listen to J. Vernon McGee every night at 7 o'clock. I had others that I listened to as well. And then when God called me into the ministry, I was called into the radio ministry to begin with.
1: Yep.
0: It's exciting when we learn from God's people, isn't it? When you came to faith in Christ, the pastor that was teaching you and training you was somebody special, wasn't he?
1: Very special, and I hung on every word from the scripture, and it was so wonderful. We had such wonderful fellowship. He was a Chinese person. I was saved in the Chinese church, but he was very articulate, and I love articulate teaching. I guess I'm kind of bookish. I want to understand. I want to say what I mean and mean what I say. I couldn't wait to go to church and to go to Sunday school.
0: Wow.
1: That was a great, great delight. And then he gave me an opportunity to preach. I preached from 1 Samuel 16. That was my first message. And it was to young adults, American-born Chinese. We both spoke English. And my, I think it was through the preaching of 1 Samuel 16 that the Lord said, "My son, this is what I want you to do the rest of your life." Now, at that time, I didn't know about WHCB, but the Lord knew about it. And he also knew about Kenneth Hill, and our paths have crossed very marvelously. God is good indeed.
0: Indeed. All the time he is. And, you know, this book, The Scripture Speaks, and we're talking about the first in the series on the book of Ephesians, on the letter of Paul the Apostle to the church at Ephesus. When we talk about that, we're talking about something that is important to the life of the believer. This was written to believers, and it was written to believers to teach us and to help us to understand that we were special in Christ Jesus. We have an identity in Christ, and we should live for Christ. We have spiritual blessings and unity in Christ Jesus, and we have guidance of living a life worthy of the calling received. We find that in the second part of Ephesians. So yes, God has blessed us in this book with those things. And in every book of the Bible, he's given us teaching, hasn't he?
1: He sure has. And one of the things that I love about chapter 3, and you've discussed it very eloquently, is God reveals his plan and purpose for eternity. You think, wow.
0: Now think about the mystery. What's the mystery? The mystery is the church. There is no true understanding of the church until we understand the head of the church, the one who's in charge of the church. And that's not your local pastor. That is Jesus, the Christ, the Son of the living God, our Redeemer, amen, our Sustainer, our Provider, our blessed King of Kings and Lord of Lords. And it is this mystery of Jesus Christ and the believers who are joined together in unity of the church. We are the church. It's not a building. It's a building not made with hands. It is the very essence of all of the Christians that meet together at any one time. They're called the local church. And then we're expanded out to the church at large, which, you know, having been behind the various curtains, bamboo curtains,

0: and others, where the scripture is not readily taught. I know you have been faithful to go into those areas and preach the gospel. Tell me just a little bit about how that has affected you as you've seen God in his miraculous way affect folks and bring them into the church, birth them into Christ.
1: Well, I think one of my most unforgettable experiences was my three trips to Pakistan. Of course, as our listeners know, Pakistan is an Islamic nation. The flag is everywhere. It's very, very obvious that, you know, when you look at Islam, there's a certain degree of animosity, especially on the part of the Muslims. And I'm thinking, what am I doing here? Well, you know, Dr. Hutchings had a great, great love for missions. He was the one who sent me. But what was so marvelous to me is that when I saw the Christians there, how their lives had been changed, unbelievable. I remember one of my first sermons I preached, I think it's in Matthew 23, where Jesus said, "Father, forgive them, for they know not what they do." People were weeping. I was born in a Christian nation. I was raised as a Roman Catholic and so forth. But over there, when those people heard that, that was so different from what they had been raised on. "Father, destroy them all," you know, kind of thing. And I remember when I preached from Ephesians 5, "Husbands, love your wives as Christ loved the church." And some of the ladies giggled and ribbed their husband and so forth and looked a little bit sheepish. And I saw lives changed. God's precious grace preserving me, but just to see young Pakistanis know Jesus and to realize that they could lose their lives, that they could be tortured, that their families could be killed, that their homes could be burned up, that they could have no future in the job market because they were of the wrong religion, and yet to see them boldly come forward and accept Jesus, it was an marvelous, marvelous experience. My life was changed by that, and so I could go on and on, but you're the guest. But anyhow, that's a little bit of a touch of how people who come to Christ out of a dark background and to see the radical change in their lives, what it really means.
0: Brother Spargimino, you are absolutely correct. It is fantastic. It's marvelous when we see how God has worked in the hearts and lives of those who have come to Christ. It is fantastic to see that. And in the third chapter of Ephesians, we find the plan that God has for us for the ages is for us to be fellow heirs with Jesus Christ, and that we would be partakers of the very promise in Christ by the gospel of Jesus Christ. You know, I haven't learned everything yet. I'm looking forward to the time when I gaze upon my Savior's face and I will have all of the riches of Christ made known unto me. Because they yes. will be searchable then. They'll be right there in front of me in Jesus Christ himself. So praise God for that. By the way, Brother Larry, have you seen where there's a movement among Christians to purchase the freedom of Christians who are enslaved in the brick kilns in Pakistan?
1: Yes, that is starting. And I think the news is getting out how bad the situation really is. As a matter of fact, it's in the province of Punjab, where most of the Christians are, that there are hundreds and hundreds of brick kilns. And of course, Christians are treated like slaves. They have very poor, meager dwellings. One of the saddest things of all is that if a Christian family has a teenage daughter, the owner of the brick kiln will say to the father, my son would like to spend the night with your daughter. Now, you don't have to be a rocket scientist to know what's going on. And the father can't say anything because he is totally dependent on $4 a day. And I think as that kind of thing becomes more and more apparent, number one, we would stop grumbling about how hard life is in America. And number two, maybe help those dear people in the brick kilns.
0: Amen. Well, I am thankful that you have made it part of your ministry to help the folks in Pakistan. And we continue to pray for that work over there. God is at work in all places. And as he has made that known to us here in chapter 3 of Ephesians, we read about the very plan that he has for us as we leave this place one of these days. And when we do that, we will be going to be with our Lord and Savior Jesus Christ in Amen. Glory. So I'm looking forward to that. Let me say a couple of words here because I know our time is short. I just want you to know how much I love you, brother. And I want you to also know how much I love the work of Southwest Radio Church Ministries.
1: Amen.
0: It has been a joy of my life to have served Southwest since about 1986 or so. I continue to serve the ministry of Southwest as best I can. And I know you, when did you join the ministry?
1: I joined the ministry, I believe, in 1998, in May of 1998. Yeah.
0: Dr. Hutchings, Noah Hutchings, our mentor in this ministry, had been hearing you on WHCB and had heard what you were doing. You were teaching, you were interviewing people, you were you had a far-reaching ministry there on WHCB. And for those that don't know, WHCB is a radio station, a non-commercial, non-profit radio ministry that's in Northeast Tennessee. God used that in your life as he's used it in my life. And you were chosen then by God, I think, and then by Dr. Hutchings to go out to Oklahoma City and to be his assistant. And the first few years, I know, were tough because you were trying to figure out what assisting an absolute genius in the Word was all about.
1: Right.
0: And you did that, brother. And now we know you as the venerable Dr. Larry Spargimino. And we're thankful that we get to know you. So for those that have never had the opportunity to get to know you, I hope they'll be listening when we have other programs on and they'll get to hear you and get to know you more closely. I love you, brother, and to you and your family, I wish only the very best in Jesus Christ.
1: Well, you know, Kenneth, as you know, and as Marvin knows, I've gotten so caught up in the spirit just being with you. I understand I've gone way over time. So, but that old feeling, that old fire, you know, we used to be neighbors. And
0: yes.
1: I remember Matthew and Timothy and Janet and so forth. Something has happened this morning, but I went overtime. Can you imagine?
0: Oh,
1: God
0: I
1: bless
0: can't
1: you.
0: Imagine. But God is in it. And I am excited about what God is doing. And I'm praying for you and for the ministry of Southwest Radio Church, and I'm praying for God to provide what is needed, the finances that are needed to bless this ministry as it goes into the future.
2: 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Today, Josh Davis joins us to share what's featured in the newest edition, including timely insights, prophetic analysis, and important stories that every student of Bible prophecy should know about. 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
3: Welcome, dear friends, to another Watchman on the Wall second segment. Today, we're going to be talking about the Prophetic Observer, which is our monthly newsletter. I'm Lise Cutshaw, and I help edit and put that together. And with me today is Josh Davis, who always is writing something absolutely fascinating and informative for us for the PO, usually along with Pastor Larry Spargimino. And then we have other folks who are featured now and then. But Josh is with us today. Hey, Josh.
4: Hey, Lise. Good to be with you.
3: Thank you. Thanks for being with me. I am really interested to hear what you focus on for the June Prophetic Observer. I think it's going to be interesting from what you've told me so far, because you somehow weave together Jesus, the feeding of the 5,000, and what occurred after that with revival today in America.
4: Right, yes. And that's the aspect that really propelled me to write the piece the way that I did was, we're nearing our 250th birthday here in the United States of America. And I know a lot of Christians and a lot of our listeners are deeply burdened over what we see happening in America, all the sin that's rotting America from within. You know, I have loved ones that need to be saved. There's so many different prayer requests that I have. There's people that I see who aren't walking with the Lord like they need to. We see churches struggling to survive, neighborhoods destroyed by sin. Even in the town where I live, as I drive around certain places and have been around the same town for a number of years now, even decades, you see places that used to be so neat and clean and taken care of as just dilapidated and falling apart. And I know it's not just true in my little neck of the woods, but it's happening all over. And so, yes, it's proper to have a burden. It's proper to want to seek God when you see the brokenness that sin brings into this world. But what really has concerned me and what I really wanted to write about in this piece is that I'm afraid that some Christians might be praying with the wrong motivation. You know, we want to see God bring revival. We want to see a spiritual awakening all across the United States of America and really all around the world.
3: This isn't
4: just limited to America. I wanted to ask a really soul-searching question to delve into the motivations of why we want to see a move of God in our day. Is it so that we can see the blessings that come as a result, the societal blessings, the political blessings that may result, or do we really want to see God? Do we really want to seek the face of God? In other words, are we more interested in the blessings than we are in the one who brings the blessings? Are we seeking Jesus for who he is or for just the things that he can give to us? Would we rather have America be what we want it to be, or would we rather have Jesus?
3: Thanks, Josh. Have a great rest of your month, and I'm sure we'll talk again soon.
4: Yeah, thank you, Lise, and thank you for all your hard work on the Prophetic Observer. I know you do a lot for it behind the scenes that goes unnoticed, but we are very grateful for you and making it what it is.
3: It's my pleasure. I'm blessed.
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7: In Mark chapter 7, verse 24, it says, "And from there he arose and went away from the region of Tyre and Sidon." This is a very pagan area. "And he entered a house and did not want anyone to know, yet he could not be hidden." Verse 25, "But immediately a woman whose little daughter was possessed by an unclean spirit heard of him." So that tells you a little bit about this woman. She's got a daughter who is demon-possessed. And she heard of Jesus and came and fell down at his feet. Now the woman was a Gentile, or Canaanite, a Syrophoenician by birth, and she begged Jesus that the demon be brought out of her daughter. And he said to her, "Let the little children be fed first, for it is not right for the children's bread to be thrown to the dogs." But she answered him and says, "Lord, yet even the dogs eat the crumbs." And he said to her, "For this statement, you may go your way. The demon has left your daughter." You know, like, so it's crazy stuff going on with these miracles, right? This is just so unusual, all this stuff. And I think these are teaching lessons for the disciples. He keeps telling them, "Don't tell them who I am. Don't tell anything about going to the cross. Don't say anything." And the reason they can't say anything is, guess what? They're not listening. They're not really understanding what the gospel is all about. They're not really understanding what the cross is all about. And so he tells them, "Don't tell anyone." And I think all of this is for the disciples as well. She had a heart issue, and I think they have a heart issue. This whole thing starts with, they have eyes to see that cannot see, they have ears to hear that cannot hear, and they have a heart that does not understand. And so those three areas, the heart, the eyes, and the ears, are what Jesus is going to teach on with these miracles.
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7: Jesus got out of the transfiguration up in the mountain. He's shining like crazy. He comes down. The people run to him. They're all excited. Jesus is shining like the lightning. And the disciples are having this argument down below with this father and these people, the Pharisees, Sadducees, and everybody, and they're arguing that his disciples couldn't cast out the demon that was in this father's son. And so they're saying, like, why couldn't we cast him out, Lord? And so Jesus comes down from the mountain, and there's this crowd, and Jesus asks them in verse 16, what are you arguing about with them? And someone from the crowd answered him and said, Teacher, I brought my son to you, for he has a spirit that makes him mute. And whenever it seizes him, it throws him down and foams and grinds his teeth and becomes rigid. So I asked your disciples to cast it out, and they were not able. And he answered and said, O faithless generation. In some versions, it will say, O perverted generation. How long am I to be with you? How long am I to bear with you? And there will be a third one. How long has this been happening? And so that's straight out of the book of Proverbs, chapter 1. How long, how long, how long? Wisdom, personified as Jesus, is asking the same questions out of Proverbs chapter 1. How long, how long, how long? And I want to present to you this morning that same question to each of us. How long? And Jesus says, O faithless generation, how long am I to be with you? So that's the question. Is God with you?
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15: Someone may be saying at this point, now, wait a minute, we're in the Old Testament here, aren't we? Isn't it the case that the fear of the Lord is an Old Testament idea? Isn't it the case that people feared God in the Old Testament and then they kind of outgrew that, shook it off, and started to love God in the New Testament? And shouldn't we be doing the same?
16: Welcome to Open the Bible Weekend with Pastor Colin Smith. And Colin, last time we began a message called Cultivate the Right Kind of Fear. So obviously, we are as believers in Christ to cultivate some sense of fear of the Lord. And we obviously can find the fear of the Lord in the Old Testament, but what about the New Testament?
17: Oh, it's quite explicit in the New Testament. 1 Peter chapter 2 and verse 17 says quite clearly, honor everyone, love the brotherhood, fear God. That's a New Testament command, fear God. That couldn't be simpler or clearer. So the principle of the fear of the Lord, that's the beginning of wisdom, carries right throughout the whole Bible. There's one God. He never changes, and we come to know him in and through his Son, Jesus Christ. What's important is for us to distinguish between the right and the wrong kind of fear. Perfect love casts out fear, and yet the fear of the Lord, which we're to cultivate, is the beginning of wisdom. We're going to look at how to cultivate the right kind of fear, the fear of the Lord, from the book of Deuteronomy today.
16: We are in chapter 5, so grab a Bible, join us there if you can, as we continue the message, Cultivate the Right Kind of Fear. Here is Pastor Colin.
15: My case today is that we desperately, desperately, desperately need to rediscover what the fear of the Lord in the Bible is, and especially if our only construct in our minds has been that love and fear are alternatives, and therefore that fear can have no place in the Christian life. And I know of no better place for us to learn this today than Deuteronomy chapter 5. Because this whole chapter, and indeed I think we could say the whole book of Deuteronomy, is designed to teach us the fear of the Lord. Now I hope you have it open in front of you. Notice that it begins with the Ten Commandments. You say, don't they occur somewhere else in the Bible? Yeah, of course they do, back in Exodus in chapter 20. But that was 40 years before Mount Sinai. God had come down and had given the commandments to the earlier generation. But you remember, as we saw last time, that in the 40 years that followed Mount Sinai, when God gave the commandments, Exodus chapter 20, all the people of fighting age and older, they all died out over the 40 years. And so now the people who are listening to Moses, like us as we're hearing his word today, they were all folks who were not born when God gave the Ten Commandments. They were not present at Mount Sinai. So Moses, in Deuteronomy in chapter 5, as he lays out these commandments, he is simply telling a generation 40 years after Mount Sinai what had happened. He is telling them something that was before their lifetime. This is the second giving of the law, and that is, of course, why the book is called Deuteronomy. The commands for a new generation. But what I want every parent to notice today is that he does not only give the Ten Commandments. Not enough to teach the Ten Commandments. From verse 22 onwards, having given the Ten Commandments, what's he doing? He is introducing this younger generation to the God who gave the Ten Commandments. This God of such awesome power. This God into whose hands it would be a fearful thing to fall. This God who is a consuming fire. Notice what he says from verse 22 as he describes the scene. The whole event is absolutely terrifying. It is apocalyptic. Try and imagine the movie. Darkness. The blast of trumpets. The sound of a voice that is amplified so loud that you can hardly bear to hear it. But overwhelming all of this, and impressed 40 years after the event on Moses' mind and heart, as it would be impressed on the mind and heart of anyone who saw it, was this massive ball of fire that came down and rested on the mountain of Sinai. It so dominates Moses' account that it's right there in every verse. Verse 22, the Lord spoke out of the fire. Verse 23, the mountain was ablaze with fire. Verse 24, today we have heard his voice out of the fire. Verse 25, they said, the great fire will consume us and we will die if we hear the voice of the Lord any longer. Verse 26, what mortal man has ever heard the voice of God speaking out of the fire as we have and survived? The book of Hebrews tells us in chapter 12 that this was so terrifying that even Moses said, I am trembling with fear. And that fear that pressed into Moses' psyche on that day, he now describes to a new generation who had not been at Sinai, because he wants them to see and feel the awesome presence of a holy God. Do you know what was happening when the fire of God came down on Sinai? God's people caught a glimpse of the day of judgment. The judge of all the earth came down and they saw his holy fire. They felt his power. The earth shaking. Terror. They were able to say, this God is our God. Look who he is. And look what he has saved us from, because we were in his presence and we lived. But God knows that even an experience as intense as that wears off fast. Remember that Moses went up the mountain, and what happened within just a few weeks? People are taking off their rings and their gold, and what are they doing? They're casting the golden calf. And so God says, verse 29, oh, that their hearts, oh, that this generation's heart would be inclined to fear me so that it may go well with them and with their children forever. You see, it's got to be more than hearing a sermon on the fearing the Lord. It's got to be more than memorizing a few verses about being fearful to fall into the hand of the living God or our God being a consuming fire. It's got to be more than simply learning the Ten Commandments and living a conservative life in which you try and remain within them. This is the word of God to this new generation who did not see the fire. And God says, oh, I want the fear of the Lord to be within them, because I so want it to go well with them and with their children. So folks, if you were in the world of thinking that all cholesterol is bad, as it were, and you thought, you know, all fear is bad, I hope you're really seeing now that there is a fear that love brings us into. The redeemed people of God in awe in his presence, seeing that they live despite the nearness of that fire. I hope you see that there is a kind of fear that plays a critical role in the Christian life, and that it is the kind of thing that we ought to cultivate. A fear that love removes. Maybe you've got a lot of that in you. But a fear that love brings, what have you got of that in you?
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15: Let me offer to you at astonishing speed 7 reasons to cultivate the fear of the Lord. You ready? I want you to see how far this goes. I want you to see that this isn't a side theme in the Bible, that it goes everywhere. It's transforming. 7 reasons to cultivate the fear of the Lord. Number 1, everyone will get this one, I'm sure. If you were to write them down yourself, I think most of us would get this. Fearing the Lord will give you wisdom. You know, many times in the Bible it says, the fear of the Lord is the beginning of wisdom. What that's saying is simply this. When God carries weight in your life, you will be on the path of making wise decisions. When you're asking the question, how does God see what I'm doing now? How does he view what I'm saying? What does what I'm thinking say in the light of eternity when I will stand in his holy presence? With this kind of fear, you will make the right decisions. Without it, you'll make the wrong decisions. Without the fear of the Lord, you'll go on the wrong path. You will mess up your life. But the more you cultivate the fear of the Lord, it will be for you the beginning of wisdom. Number 2, fearing the Lord will keep you from sin. Exodus chapter 20, in the first giving of the commandments, Moses says, do not be afraid. God has come to test you so that the fear of God will be with you to keep you from sinning. This is wonderful. The effect of a godly fear in your life keeping you from sinning. If you're in a car and the traffic in front of you suddenly slows up, you are so glad that you've got good brakes. They will save you from disaster. And the fear of the Lord is a brake against sin. It holds you back. If there is too much sin in your life, there is too little fear of the Lord in your soul. To fear the Lord means that you learn to act as if you could see the fire on the mountain. You feel an impulse to sin, but you say to yourself, how can I do that when this God is watching? The more you know the fear of the Lord, the stronger your defense against sin will be. Can I make a quick, but I feel I should do this today, particular application? There is a great deal of conversation going on these days about suicide, and especially amongst young people. And some of you have come to a place that you felt was so dark that you even contemplated the possibility of taking your own life. And the fear of God held you back. Thank God for that. It restrained you. You had some sense. I have to stand in the presence of Almighty God. I am so glad, for multiple reasons, that I learned when I was a little boy, it is a fearful thing to fall into the hands of the living God, because our God is a consuming fire. I need that. I need a break on what's in this heart. Don't you? Number 3, fearing the Lord will motivate you in evangelism. Paul says in 2 Corinthians 5:11, it's since we know what it is to fear the Lord that we try to persuade men. And he's talking about the work of evangelism there. And what does it spring from? He said, well, it springs from our knowledge of the fear of the Lord in the first instance. You see what Paul is saying? We've seen the holy fire. We have felt the weight of judgment that is to come in our own lives. This is why we have gone to Jesus Christ. This is why we are with Jesus Christ. And since we know what it is to fear God, that's why we try to persuade men. Folks, love and fear are inseparable companions. That's why later he says, the love of Christ constrains us. But notice first he says, it's because we fear God that we persuade men. Don't neglect that. A church that ceases to believe in hell may do a great deal of good in humanitarian and social action, but it will not evangelize for long. It is men and women who have seen the fire on the mountain and have learned the fear of the Lord who will be compelled to declare the unique glory of his one and only Son. Number four, fearing the Lord will elevate your worship. Now, it goes everywhere, the whole of the Christian life. Hebrews chapter 12 and verse 28, let us be thankful. And so worship God, how? Acceptably with reverence and with awe. And folks, you know, where the fear of the Lord is lost, what happens? Worship is trivialized, and adoration becomes entertainment. But when a congregation becomes gripped by a massive vision of the glory of God, when God's people can say, we have seen the glory of God in the face of Jesus Christ, what happens then? Worship is lifted. And God's people come before him with reverence and with awe. Number five, fearing the Lord will make you more like Jesus. You say, did Jesus walk in this path of fearing the Lord? I mean, would that be for Jesus? Listen to these words of prophecy about him from Isaiah chapter 11 and verse 2. The Spirit of the Lord will rest on him. This is a messianic prophecy. And then the Spirit is described, the Spirit of knowledge and the Spirit of the fear of the Lord. Can you see that? That the Holy Spirit is described as the Spirit of the fear of the Lord, for this is what he brings. And then it is said of the Savior that he will delight in the fear of the Lord. He finds joy in this holy awe of the Father that makes him say, it's my food to do your will. Number six, fearing the Lord will deliver you from all other fears. Now, this is marvelous. And it's a truth that comes many times in the Bible, especially Psalm 112. Everyone who struggles with fear, Psalm 112 is a most marvelous psalm. It begins by saying, blessed is the man who fears the Lord. So you say, oh, I don't know. I don't want to go to a psalm that's talking about fearing the Lord. Ah, but wait and see what it says. Blessed is the man who fears the Lord. And then verse 8, it says, here's the effect. His heart is secure and he will have no fear. In fact, it even says he will not live in the fear of receiving bad news. I'm not going to go through this next week saying, oh, what's that news going to be? Because if he fears the Lord, he finds the strength in Christ to face the news that may come this week. That's why one of the great hymns that has been sung in the past has this line, fear him, you saints, and you will then have nothing else to fear. Fears rise as our fear of the Lord diminishes. Fears diminish as our fear of the Lord increases. Knowing this God is for you, that would put strength into you to face whatever is happening for you this week. And here's number seven. Fearing the Lord will lead you to seek the mediator. And that is exactly what happens right there in Deuteronomy chapter 5. The people say in verse 25 to Moses, this great fire will consume us and we're going to die if we hear the voice of the Lord our God any longer. They're just amazed that they've seen this fire and survived it. And so they say to Moses in verse 27, go near and listen to all that the Lord our God says and then tell us whatever God says and we will listen and obey. I love that. Here's the whole crowd and they're saying, hey, you go. You go up. Just let us stay here. You go. And Moses says right there in verse 5, at that time, I stood between you and the Lord. And I just want you to notice here what God says there in verse 28. The Lord heard what you spoke to me. That's the Lord heard the people say, Moses, you go up, you go up. We need someone to go there for us. The Lord heard what you said, and the Lord said to me, everything they said was good. See what the Lord's saying? I'm so glad they've seen the need of a mediator. I'm so glad that having glimpse the awesome glory of the holy fire, that they see that no man romps into heaven on his own, but that I need a mediator, someone who can go up, or better, someone who has come down. When you see the fire on the mountain, when you see the holiness of God in its awesome fear, when you see that it is a fearful thing to fall into the hands of the living God and that our God is a consuming fire, you will have no question in your mind that you need a mediator, and you will embrace Jesus Christ quickly and gladly and fully and completely. We have a better place than Sinai to learn the fear that love brings. That place is called Calvary, where the fire of God's awesome judgment on my sin and on your sin came on the Lord Jesus Christ himself, and he entered your hell. We worship at your feet, where wrath and mercy meet, and a guilty world is washed in love's pure stream. Then he rises from the dead, ascends into heaven. You remember something amazing that happened, and with this we close. The day of Pentecost, they're all gathered in one place, and suddenly these believers hear the blowing of a violent wind, and it comes from heaven, and it fills the whole house where they are sitting. And what happens next? What seemed like, do you remember? Tongues of fire came down. Imagine the terror of that. And rested on each of them. Almighty God is with them, and he does not consume them. They are in Christ, and the presence of the Holy One has come to empower them for life and to bring them into glory. What do you know of this fear of the Lord in your life? Oh, you've been talking so much about how to get rid of all your fears, and there is a fear that love removes, and that's very important. But what about the fear that love brings? What do you know about the fear of the Lord? There's a wonderful prayer that David prayed that you can make your own with me right now. It's from Psalm 86 and verse 11. Give me an undivided heart that I may fear your name.
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17: Well, this is for everybody who wants to have hope. 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It shows that hope comes from God. It comes to us through the Lord Jesus Christ, and it comes to us by his marvelous grace. 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
3: When we're serving the Lord, we can expect opposition. Since the world persecuted Jesus, it's also going to persecute us. Often in Scripture, we see human persecution, like against Zerubbabel when he was rebuilding the temple in the book of Ezra. Or certainly we saw Paul, who experienced a lot of persecution in his time of serving the Lord. But we also have spiritual persecution, those forces of darkness that we don't see that are moving around all the time. Because these forces of darkness want to stop us from doing God's will here on earth and for living for God. In Daniel chapter 10, we're going to see the power of these evil forces and be reminded of our need for God and His help, as well as sending His angels to intercede for us. Because the goal of angels, according to Hebrews 1:14, we're told that angels, are they not ministering spirits sent out to render service for the sake of those who will inherit eternal salvation? So let's seek God and His help with angels as we struggle through the spiritual warfare that we have and will experience.
21: I'm co-host Jackie Sailors. Daniel 10 is the supernatural setting up and preparation for Daniel to receive his last prophetic vision. It comes at another time when Daniel has been fasting, a 21-day time of denial of the flesh and mourning. Suddenly, he sees something no one else sees, something that his companions don't see, but feel enough of a sense of dread that they run off, leaving Daniel all alone. Then Daniel sees an amazing being. Who is this who has come to speak to him, and why? What does he learn about God's timing and the amazing unseen spiritual warfare going on in the heavenly places, which directly affects the current and future of what happens here on earth? As we answer those questions about Daniel, we will gain insight into our own relationship with the Lord, the spiritual forces that currently surround us, and what God has planned for the future, which is unfolding before us today.
3: When Daniel receives this vision, it doesn't happen in Daniel chapter 10. What we see in Daniel chapter 10 is the spiritual warfare, because the vision will be revealed later in Daniel chapter 11. So let's begin with Daniel chapter 10, verse 1. In the third year of Cyrus, king of Persia, that's 536 B.C., Daniel's about 84 years old, a message was revealed to Daniel. Now, that's important for us to understand. God's the one who reveals messages to us. In Daniel 2:12, we were told that it is God who reveals the profound and hidden things.
0: It's God that we need to seek to reveal the truths, not anybody else. And Daniel was clearly seeking him in humility, in prayer. And shouldn't we do that also, to see what God will reveal, what God will show us, and what God wants to do? But the point here is Daniel never quit. He never gave up. He never retired. He kept seeking the Lord. And so God kept revealing to Daniel, because that's what he had done all of his life. And it says, a message was revealed to Daniel, who was named Belshazzar. And the message was, first of all, true. Secondly, one of great conflict. Third, he understood the message. And fourth, he had an understanding of the vision.
21: Obviously, God is understanding from the Lord. It's a supernatural vision. It's a supernatural imparting of the understanding.
0: We see in the next verse that Daniel had been seeking God again. He says, in those days, I, Daniel, had been

0: of Nisan that the Jews celebrated the Feast of Passover. But clearly they're not celebrating those feasts while they're in captivity. So he could have been mourning because the people weren't able to celebrate the Feast of Passover.
1: And he gets this wonderful revelation, again, because he humbles himself before the Lord. And as a result, he gets answers from the Lord.
0: So we see in Daniel 10, starting in verse 5, I lifted my eyes and looked, and behold, there was a certain man, dressed in linen, whose waist was girded with a belt of pure gold of Uphaz. His body was like beryl. His face had the appearance of lightning. His eyes were like flaming torches. His arms and his feet like the gleam of polished brass. And the sound of his words like the sound of a tumult. Well, if you go back to the book of Revelation, that sounds like Jesus, because Jesus is described very much the same way. And the fact that he's dressed in linen, that was the garb of the high priest. Jesus, though he is our king from the tribe of Judah, he's also our high priest from the tribe of Levi. So Daniel says, now I, Daniel, alone saw the vision. Well, the men who were with me did not see the vision. Nevertheless, a great dread fell on them, and they ran away to hide themselves. Kind of sounds like Paul on the road to Damascus when nobody else saw the vision, but he did. So I was left alone and saw this great vision. Yet no strength was left in me, for my natural color turned to a deathly pallor, and I retained no strength. But I heard the sound of his words, and as soon as I heard the sound of his words, I fell into a deep sleep on my face, with my face to the ground. Then behold, a hand touched me and set me trembling on my hands and knees. He said to me, O Daniel, man of high esteem, understand the words that I'm about to tell you and stand upright, for I have now been sent to you. And when he had spoken the words to me, I stood up trembling. Yes, because God answers prayer. Then he said to me, do not be afraid, Daniel. From the first day that you set your heart on understanding this and on humbling yourselves before your God, your words were heard, and I have come in response to your words. Isn't that awesome? From the first time, again, he's called an upright servant. He's humble and upright, a man of high esteem. And because of that, God is answering his prayer the first day that Daniel prayed. Now, how often do we wait to have our prayers answered? They don't usually come on the first day of our prayer. But God's timing is always perfect.
1: Just thinking about how he humbled himself and the scriptures that talk about those who are humble will be exalted, Daniel has the appropriate response to seeing this heavenly being. He's in awe.
0: And then Daniel, we find out why he didn't receive the answer to the prayer the minute he prayed and it was sent from God. Because in Daniel 10:13, after Daniel had been told that his words had been heard, and that the angel had come in response to his words, Daniel's told, but the prince of the kingdom of Persia was withstanding me for 21 days. Then behold, Michael, one of the chief priests, came to help me, for I had been left there with the king of Persia. Now I have come to give you an understanding of what will happen to your people in the latter days, for the vision pertains to the days yet future. Once he was sent to answer Daniel's prayer, he was fighting a spiritual battle in the heavenlies. He was fighting the prince of Persia, it says here, and the only way he could defeat him was through the help of Michael. Michael is the archangel of the Jews. He is the prince of the heavens who stands watch over Israel. This angel needed him to withstand the spiritual forces that were going on in the heavenlies. We don't see those spiritual battles taking place. So it's hard to pray against them. We're dealing with a spiritual realm out there that wants to do everything they can to destroy us. Just look at how Satan appeared to Jesus and tried to tempt him in the wilderness so that Jesus would follow Satan instead of doing what he was called to do here on earth. Satan will not give up. His demons will not give up. They will fight a spiritual battle until the end comes.
1: And we're shown here that there is actual spiritual warfare going on. It's described very well. There's opposition going on, and he needs help. So he has help from Michael, the prince of God's people, and he's able to get through and come to Daniel with this message. But look at all of the opposition in the heavenlies. Like you said, we don't see, but we feel it. Sometimes we know that we feel the heaviness of that And so here, God is giving us in

0: his word a description of what actually is going on behind the scenes, things that are really happening, things that we do need to pray about and pray against.
1: And we read about that so many other times in scriptures, such as, why do we have these spiritual struggles? If we go to Ephesians 2:2, we're told that we formerly walked according to the course of this world, according to the prince of the power of the air, of the spirit that is now working in the sons of disobedience. So before we came to know Jesus as our Lord and Savior, we were walking in the ways of darkness, in the spiritual realm against God. We might not have thought we were, but if we're not with God, if we're not for him, we're against him. And if we're against him, we're walking in spiritual darkness. 1 John 5:19 tells us that we know that we are of God and that the whole world lies in the power of the evil one. Until Jesus returns and sets up his reign here on earth, this world is being controlled by Satan. Sin came into the world through Adam and Eve way back in Genesis chapter 3. Through a serpent that was Satan disguising himself as what was then a beautiful creature. He was alive and well then, and once sin entered into the world, he became the god of this world. That's why Jesus needed to conquer him at death, so that he would conquer sin and open the door through his resurrection for us to be able to go into heaven with God for eternity. These spiritual forces have been around since Adam and Eve sinned, and they're going to continue. Even when Jesus returns, we're told in the book of Revelation, chapter 20, that the devil is thrown into the abyss for the 1,000 years that Jesus will reign. But at the end of that 1,000 years, Satan's going to be released. So myriads of people are going to follow him, because mankind in their flesh still has a sinful nature, and we will have a propensity to go towards what we want, to put ourselves on our throne, which is going against God.
0: It's so important to recognize the spiritual warfare so that we can battle against things that are not flesh and blood, the Bible says, but spiritual forces in the heavenlies, so that we need God on our side in this spiritual warfare.
1: We're told in John 10:10 that the thief comes only to kill, steal, and destroy. That's all he wants. He doesn't have any liking towards us. He just wants us to be destroyed as he was. So he'll do whatever it takes. He'll offer us whatever we want so that we will follow him. That's what he tried to do with Jesus. He's very cunning, and he's got lots of demons that are at his bidding that will also be there to fight in the spiritual realm to try and destroy us. Let's look at some other scriptures about spiritual battles. In 2 Corinthians 10:4, we're told that the weapons of our warfare are not of the flesh, but divinely powerful for the destruction of fortresses. Think of that. If you have an enemy that has hurt you greatly or done something against you, you want sometimes to get revenge on them. But this tells us right here that the weapons of our warfare are not of the flesh. They're spiritual battles. The spiritual battle is against evil behind this person. It's not against the person. But we tend to look at the flesh and blood. We need to go to the Prince of Peace, seek him, our Jehovah Sabaoth, the God of the host, and have them fight our battles for us. Because we can't. I can't fight Satan and his demons. First of all, I don't always know they're there. And secondly, I have no spiritual ability to fight them. But I do have prayer, and I do have our Almighty God and the angels that he sends out to do his bidding for us, for those who are going to be saved. So actually, just with those two things, I have all the power in the world to fight the evil one.
0: And if we think that we're supposed to be fighting against flesh and blood, we're going to be spinning our wheels and not really getting anywhere and using our energy in the wrong places. So just acknowledging that there is a spirit of evil motivation behind maybe what somebody is doing to us in the flesh, it needs to be elevated. It needs to be given to God.
1: Did you know that Satan disguises himself as an angel of light? That's what we're told in 2 Corinthians 11:14. That's why we need to know God's word. We need to know the truth so we can discern the truth from the false. Back in the olden days, when the government was trying to discern fake currency, instead of showing their officials the fake currency, they trained them to see and feel and smell and know real currency, so that once they felt the fake, they would know it was fake. That's the way it should be for us. We should know God's word so that once we hear something that's just a little bit off, we will know it's not true. And if it's not of God, it's of the God of this world.
0: From the very beginning in the Garden of Eden, Satan was the one who questioned what God said, asked Adam and Eve, did God really say this to you? It shouldn't surprise us. It does. It seems like, oh, how could someone appear as an angel of light who's actually evil? But Satan is clever. The enemy is going to go undercover if he can. He can infiltrate and be much more effective sometimes than if he just presents himself as who he really is. We should expect infiltration, deception, him trying to catch us off our guard.
1: One of Billy Graham's famous stories, when some of his friends, one particular one who was an evangelist like Billy was, started questioning the word of God. There were too many discrepancies they found in it, and so they didn't think the whole word of God could be true, and they told that to Billy. And Billy was ready to start his crusade in Los Angeles. He went up on a mountaintop and was talking to God, put his Bible on a rock, said, God, I need to know if your word is true. And by the end of that discussion with God, he came to the conclusion that this word, this Bible that we have, is the solid word of God, written by God, God breathed, and that every word in it was true and accurate. Because if one word is wrong, then it's all wrong. And Billy said to God, God, I believe with all my heart that this is your word, and I will stand on it the rest of my life. And he did. That's why Billy always said, the Bible says, because he believed it to be the word of God. And that's the truth we need to stand on. Well, going back to the spiritual warfare, we have a great passage in Ephesians 6 where God tells us we need to put on our spiritual armor because this is a battle. So he says, starting in verse 10 of Ephesians 6, finally, be strong in the Lord and in the strength of his might. Put on all the full armor of God so that you'll be able to stand firm against the schemes of the devil. So much there, but we need to be strong, and we're strong in God's might, not ours, but in his. And then we need to put on God's armor to stand firm, because everything Satan does is a scheme. So in verse 12, it says, for our struggle is not against flesh and blood, but against the rulers, against the powers, against the world forces of this darkness, against the spiritual forces of darkness in the heavenly places. That's that spiritual battle that we don't see but is raging all around us. So what is the spiritual armor of God? Therefore, take up the full armor of God, that you may be able to resist in the evil day, and having done everything, stand firm. Now that's a statement we see several times in here, is to stand firm. I see that as placing my feet in cement so that I cannot be moved to the right or the left, no matter what comes at me. I can't be moved out of that cement. And that cement is the cornerstone, Jesus Christ. He goes on to say in Ephesians 6:14, stand firm, therefore, having girded your loins with the truth, and having put on the breastplate of righteousness, and having shod your feet with the preparation of the gospel of peace. In addition to all this, taking up the shield of faith, with which you will be able to extinguish all the flaming missiles of the evil one. Now consider that. The shield of faith is our relationship with Jesus Christ, and it is Jesus Christ who extinguishes all those flaming missiles. And then take up the helmet of salvation and the sword of the Spirit, which is the word of God. And it's the word of God that destroys Satan. When Jesus was tempted in the wilderness, every time he came back with scripture, Satan used scripture against Jesus, but Jesus knew what was right and what was wrong. And so he used scripture in the right way to defeat Satan, just with the word of God. And he ends by saying, with all prayer and petition, praying at all times in the Spirit. That is the armor of God expressed in Ephesians 6. I know many people who get up every morning and before they get out of bed, they pray that prayer to put on the armor of God. We don't have heavy armor. We have spiritual armor. And that spiritual armor will save us from the fiery missiles of the evil one. But only if we use them. Only if we have a relationship of faith in Jesus Christ. And we have salvation in Jesus Christ. And we have God's word, the sword of the Spirit. Only when we have the gospel of Jesus Christ as our foundation, only when we have those things can we be protected from the schemes of the devil.
0: So we know what to put on spiritually. And I've heard people say, don't forget to get dressed in the morning.
1: Well, then we can consider a few other verses in Scripture about overcoming Satan. 1 John 4:4 tells us, you are from God, little children, and have overcome them, because greater is he that's in you than he that's in the world. We are overcomers. We have God in our lives. Again, if we have appropriated the full armor of God, God is with us, and he's the one that can defeat the enemy. Revelation 12:11 says, they overcame him, Satan, because of the blood of the Lamb, because of the word of their testimony, and they did not love their life, even to death. Satan will always tempt us. He will touch us at the point that we are most vulnerable. He will try and turn us away from God by offering us the things that he knows we want. Now understand, Satan cannot get into our hearts. He cannot get into our minds. The only way he can get in is when we let him, by looking twice at something that we shouldn't be looking at talking about things that we would like to have, so that he knows that we would love to be the president of our company. And he'll give you every opportunity to climb that ladder, but not in a right way. He can hear. He can listen. He knows the Bible. He's smart. But we have the power of God to fight him. Don't open a door to let him in by looking at things or doing things that we shouldn't be doing. We can also look from Hebrews 1:14 that talks about Jehovah Sabaoth, the Lord of hosts. So when we call on Jehovah Sabaoth, we're calling on God to send his host to protect us. We can go back to Daniel 9 and reread that prayer that Daniel so humbly prays, asking God for help. There are so many examples in Scripture of how godly people use prayer and use the armor of God to stand against the devil. We have nothing to fear when we have the Lord Jesus Christ. All we have to do is turn to him, pray to him, seek him, and he'll take care of all these spiritual battles. He did for Daniel, and he will for us.
0: This verse just really got me. It says, Lord, we don't know what to do, but our eyes are on you. And I thought, how many times in our lives do we feel that same way? We don't know what to do. Forces seem to be overwhelming to us. And yet, if we turn our eyes to him, we can trust that he'll take care of us.
1: When we do that, we can quote Philippians 4:7, the peace of God, which surpasses all understanding, shall guard your hearts and your minds in Christ Jesus. We need God to protect our minds, because that's where we open the door for Satan to get in sometimes. And we can't afford that, because once we take that first slippery slope step, it's going to be hard to come back. Well, we're going to go back now to Daniel chapter 10. We've already seen how the angel was sent to answer his prayer, but was withheld by the spiritual forces. But now we're going to see what happens after that. It says, when he, the angel, had spoken to me according to these words, I turned my face towards the ground and became speechless. And behold, one who resembled a human being was touching my lips. That's where you see the difference between the angel and the human being, which I believe is Jesus. Then I opened my mouth and spoke and said to him who was standing before me, O my Lord, as a result of the vision, anguish has come upon me, and I have retained no strength. For how can such a servant of my Lord talk with such as my Lord? As for me, there remains just now no strength in me, nor has any breath been left in me. Then this one with human appearance touched me again and strengthened me. He said, O man of high esteem, do not be afraid. Peace be with you. Take courage and be courageous. Now as soon as he spoke to me, I received strength and said, may my Lord speak, for you have strengthened me. That's what God will do for us when we will listen to him and turn for him. Then he said, do you understand why I came to you? But I shall now return to fight against the prince of Persia. So I'm going forth, and behold, the prince of Greece is about to come. So there's going to be another bunch of demons coming with the prince of Greece. However, I will tell you what is inscribed in the writing of truth. Yet there is no one who stands firmly with me against these forces except Michael, your prince. That's going to lead us then into chapter 11, where Daniel is given this vision in chapter 11. So just to summarize, we see in Daniel 10, a spiritual battle is taking place to stop this final vision, so Daniel won't see it or understand it. And then in chapter 11, we see from verses 2 through 35, the immediate future from Daniel's time. But then starting in Daniel 11:36 up through chapter 12, we see a vision of the distant future. Because you remember, the angel said to Daniel, you're going to see what will happen to your people in the latter days, and then also a vision that pertains yet to the future. So there's two different types of visions and timings that we're going to see in chapter 11. For now, chapter 10 deals with spiritual warfare like we don't see a lot of times in Scripture. It's something that we need to take seriously. Now, I don't like to focus on Satan or the spiritual realm. I want to focus instead on God, but I must know that it's there so that I can go to God for His protection, His guidance, prayer to Him, asking for His help in times of need, because they're there. And the more we serve God, the more they're going to happen.
0: It's all a part of that not wanting people to understand and follow God. And so the spiritual warfare, it seems like the purpose of it is to interrupt any kind of relationship that we have where we would depend on God, and where those forces, those spiritual forces that can really defeat Satan, are not the ones that we appeal to. We're going to appeal to worldly ways and to not having any peace and to be fighting in ways that aren't efficient and effective. So we're being presented with this picture of spiritual warfare and the ways that we can actually appeal to God. Who's fighting those battles against the princes of the powers of what's going on right now? God's forces. God is the Lord of the heavenly host, which means armies, where angels can be fighting spiritual battles on our behalf. So we just can trust in faith that the Lord has opened this picture to us so that we have an idea that we can have that confidence in Him.
1: Going back again to Genesis 3, where Eve was tempted because of her own physical flesh and heart's desire. What He said to her in Genesis 3, verse 5, "For God knows that in the day that you eat from it, your eyes will be opened, and you will be like God, knowing good and evil." Unfortunately, that's a propensity for all of us, either wanting to be like God, but certainly wanting to be in charge. Because God's in charge of our lives, unless He's not. And He's not when we take over. When we put ourselves on the throne of our lives, we're taking God off. And that puts us in a very vulnerable spot. If we look at the world today, to maybe talk about a generic God, but not talking about the real God of the Bible, certainly not our Lord and Savior, Jesus Christ. Because if Satan can take Him out of the picture, then we're going to end up focusing on ourselves instead of doing what God calls us to do. The Bible says the devil is prowling around like a roaring lion, seeking whom he may devour. I pray that you will turn to the Lord so that Satan cannot get to you, cannot devour you, cannot turn you away from serving the Lord, walking with Him, knowing Him, and doing His will in your life.
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8: And good morning, ladies and gentlemen. I'm Captain Abrams for the flight deck. We're currently cruising above Cedar Rapids at an altitude of 33,000 feet. And we've got...
9: Excuse me, Captain. First Officer Zucker here, but that's not Cedar Rapids we're flying over. 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
8: 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No. I know that's Cedar Rapids,
9: 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Check the reading again. 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
13: Our worldview needs to be defined and guided by what God teaches us about who He is and how He wants us to live. Mm. You know, and He gave the Ten Commandments to be the worldview of Israel. Mm. And one of those commandments is honor your father and your mother. You know, taking care of our elderly parents it's easier to ship them off somewhere, you know, than to take the extreme amount of time and energy and sacrifice that's needed. I'm so blessed by what I'm watching in my wife. If I can be 10% of what my wife has in her character toward her elderly parents, I would want that. Mm. My mom's in her 90s and we clash. You know, she's so much like me, you know, or I'm so much like her. And it's easy for me to get frustrated, but she has needs too, you know? And so I've got to look at my life and say, what's most important?
14: Jesus is wonderful. He explains the law like this. Love your God with all your heart, soul, and mind, and love your neighbor as yourself. Mm. In that, he's not just explaining the whole of the law, every single command. He's explaining the Ten Commandments. Mm-hmm. So the first half of the commandments have to do with God. And the second half of the commandments have to do with man. Mm-hmm. Right in the middle is this command, honor your father and your mother, because they represent God to you. Mm. And you are ministering to them as if you're ministering to God. That's why it says that in your days it may be long upon the land in which you live, the Lord your God is giving you. And God has given you your family, and as you take care of them, your children see you ministering to them, and then they minister to you.
13: Wow. That's really good.
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18: 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On today's edition of The Plumb Line, I'm your host, Jay Rudolph, and I'm excited to be joined by Dr. Trent Rogers. He is with Cedarville University, where he is Dean of the School of Biblical and Theological Studies, of which Cedarville Theological Seminary was developed underneath that school. And so that's what we're going to be talking about. This pretty new theological seminary, from what I understand. I'll be learning a lot about it, and many of the listeners will as well. And thanks to those with Cedarville for being an ongoing sponsor of The Plumb Line in a number of markets around the country. So very thankful to them. You're hearing this show on the radio in large measure because of that support. So, Trent, thanks for coming back on the broadcast. Great to have you on again.
20: Jay, thanks for having me.
18: And I want to mention, too, that people can look up the past edition, Rooted in Truth, but find it at places where you go for podcasts. After The Plumb Line airs on the radio, you can go online and listen to it as a podcast, and lots of different podcast sites. Well, let's talk a little bit about this Cedarville Theological Seminary. Like I say, I'm on the website right now for it, cedarville.edu/seminary. To my understanding, this is a newer venture that you guys are into, right?
20: Yes. So to organize and name as a seminary is a new thing. In fact, that was just approved in the spring by the trustees. But the vision that stands behind the seminary is something that Cedarville University has participated in since its founding. And in the last little bit over a decade, we've had graduate programs as well. So, well, the naming and the organization is new. The vision is something we've been engaged in for quite some time.
18: Yeah. Well, let's talk about even why Cedarville has gone this direction, because the university itself has, I was just looking at the statistics here, I think it's more than 175 different undergraduate, graduate degrees and the like. And so you guys are into, you know, lots and lots of different, it's not just, you know, Christian ministry type vocations or things like that, but any, just about any vocation or job that someone wants to pursue, they can go to Cedarville University for that. But then you also have this special branch of the School of Biblical and Theological Studies and now the seminary. So why? You know, why do you go that direction?
20: We have, and we've had an MDiv degree for over 10 years. We have over 100 students in our MDiv currently, and we have a Master's of Theological Studies degree, which is, again, another master's program that we have over 120 students in. So we have well over 200 students already pursuing graduate theological education. The challenge that we had is when people think about preparation for ministry, especially pastoral ministry, they think of a seminary. And that really is our focus, to prepare people for ministry in the scriptures, particularly ministry focused in the local church. So the idea of a seminary really helped us just to express and codify that vision.
18: Yeah. Well, and I would imagine another of the reasons is what we're going to spend some time talking about, and that is the reality that sadly there are not a lot of God-honoring, faithful to the scriptures seminaries out there anymore like there used to be.
20: Yeah, that's correct. It's very regrettable, something that we mourn, that there aren't a lot of faithful sister institutions. And our position is we want more great theological education, not less.
18: Exactly. And so just contributing to that by starting this up, or, you know, officially getting it named as a seminary and things, that maybe will help, hopefully, to kind of turn the tide in this, because, yeah, it's been going the wrong way for some time here with less and less good, sound theological education out there.
20: You know, one of our faculty members, as we were proposing this over the last couple of years, made the comment that he said, look, in my time here, he's been here about 15 years. He said, I've seen a number of undergraduate institutions and a number of graduate institutions close, but I haven't seen correspondingly any really great ones form in the midst of that. And just stats like that, even an informal stat, is really heart-wrenching in some regards, because the opportunities for people to get high-quality, Bible-believing education are diminishing.
18: Yeah. Well, another thing that I hear out there, and I'm sure you do as well in society at large, is that, you know, you'll hear the comments usually coming from Christians that'll say, one of the worst things you can do if you're going to become a pastor is to go to seminary. That's, you know, I've heard it stated pretty much that way. So it's really gone rapidly downhill with comments like that coming forth, hasn't it?
20: Well, yeah. And, you know, I come from a small town in Indiana, and those kind of comments were really common, because the idea was you go to seminary, you become an egghead, and you don't relate to people anymore. And I certainly want our graduates to be able to relate to people well, have good pastoral sensitivity, but I also want them to know the scriptures really well. And I want them to have a good foundation for a lifetime of faithful ministry. And I think that's one of the things that seminary training can do for you.
18: Yeah. So I get the sense that you do believe, well, obviously, you know, the job that you hold and things, that you certainly believe that a seminary education is not only, you know, valid and good, but almost vital, it sounds like, huh? For someone, you know, especially if they're going into a ministry level such as a pastor.
20: Yeah, I think that the question that we often ask our new people enrolled in our programs is, what is their view of ministry? And our view of ministry at Cedarville is Christian ministry is ministry of the Word of God. My confidence in ministry is not rooted in some leadership tactic that I learned, some fun game to play, or my winsomeness. my confidence in ministry is rooted in God's faithfulness to what he has said in his word. And because we have a word-based view of ministry, we want our students to be equipped to know the scriptures and to communicate the scriptures effectively. So I think because I have such a high view of ministry, I have a high view of the training that is profitable as a foundation for a lifetime of ministry.
18: Just listening to you share that makes me think, too, that in many ways, things that good, you know, solid seminaries like Cedarville do or accomplish are things that really can't be accomplished just by studying the Word of God on your own.
20: Yeah, I think there's value in being trained in the scriptures. And that's not something that's even distant from the New Testament itself, right? We see older, more trained and learned people. For example, somebody like Paul, when he talks to Timothy, think about what he gives these instructions in 2 Timothy 3, where he's talking about, you followed my way of life. So there's this life on life aspect. And he talks about remembering the scriptures and remembering from whom you were taught them. So I think the idea of training for ministry is something that's in the New Testament itself, even though it does have a slightly different form in our current context.
18: Well, thank you for bringing up those scriptures, because just, you know, as you did that, I was thinking about how one of the big goals of the Plumb Line is we want to go directly to the Word of God and share, you know, specific verses and how they apply to the topic or issue and things like that. And so let me pose this to you. You've already shared a couple there with those examples, but for someone who would say, well, where in the scriptures would it indicate that, you know, we should train pastors or, you know, train our Christian leaders with a seminary education? What answer, besides what you already gave, what answer would you give?
20: Yeah, I mean, I think you do have a pattern of the church that's recognized that training is a helpful thing. And I think the church has fairly universally recognized that because they see that as a pattern in the scriptures themselves. So the disciples had a really intense time of you could call it theological training as they labored with Jesus. That certainly provides a great foundation. You see even somebody like Paul being so steeped in the scriptures, there seems to be a period of time shortly after his conversion where he was working through some of these ideas before he launched out on his ministry journeys. And then you see the way that Paul builds in to people like Timothy and Titus. Again, there's this idea of theological formation that I think is really helpful to lay a foundation for a lifetime of ministry.
18: Yeah, well, thank you. Well, before we go to the break here, I want to just bring up what I should have brought up at the beginning, probably, because here we are talking about training pastors and seminary, all these things here, and there may be some who have come to the broadcast. Hopefully, we didn't lose them already because they thought, what do I care about that? But there may be some who have come on this broadcast, and they're like about ready to leave because they don't think there's any, you know, interest they have in hearing about seminary, and the reason why is because they just happen to flip the dial and come on here and they don't even, you know what, you know God or know about Jesus and what he's done for them. And so I never want to miss the opportunity. That's why I say I should have started with this because it is the most important thing before we even talk about seminary. But, you know, one of the things that you're certainly doing there is ensuring that everyone is connected to Christ, has a relationship with Christ. I've heard of one, I can't remember who it was, one of my guests was telling his story about how he actually was in seminary, and that's where he came to faith in Christ. I'm like, you're kidding.
20: Wow.
18: So it's possible that you know, that could happen. So, and you know, I'm sure that's your number one goal is that's the starting point. Make sure that all your students and things, because not all the students there are Christian, I'm sure. But in fact, I've heard that you do have a number of salvations that take place during the school year there at Cedarville, at the university anyway. No, maybe not the seminary part. But anyway, point being is share with the person coming to this broadcast is about ready to leave because they don't want to hear us keep talking about seminary here. Share with them the foundational thing that they need to know, whether they care about seminary or not. There's one thing they must know and they must believe, or they face an eternity of separation from their Creator, right?
20: Yeah, one of the ways that Paul describes ministry in, I think it's 1 Thessalonians 2, is he describes kind of his own ministry and those of his associates as they have been approved by God to be entrusted with the gospel. And we're trying to prepare people who are entrusted with the gospel and want to proclaim that message to everyone. So by gospel, we mean this. It's the good news that God saves sinners through Jesus Christ, particularly through his death and resurrection. So this biblical worldview is the idea that God creates things good. He creates humanity in particular for a relationship with him. And humanity in sinful rebellion rejects that relationship. Out of God's graciousness, he doesn't leave us in our sin. What he does is he sends his only son in the person of Jesus Christ to live perfectly, to die in our place, and to raise up from the grave in victory over sin and death. That's the good news of the gospel, and the call of the gospel is to repent of our sins and place our faith in Jesus Christ, and thereby we can have eternal life with him.
18: Wow, yeah, and it is really just as simple as this, as what you mentioned there. It's an understanding that of our need, first off, that we all have sinned and fall short of the glory of God, as it says in Romans 3:23, and also says in Romans that the result of that, our sin, is death. The wages of sin is death. Second half of that verse says, but the gift of God is eternal life through Christ Jesus our Lord. And that's the gospel right there. We are sinners. We are in desperate need of a Savior. We're under the wrath of God, and the punishment that is due us is a just punishment of an eternal separation from our Creator. And yet, the gift is Jesus Christ. His going to the cross, being crucified, taking our place on that cross, and then rising from the dead victorious over sin and over death. And he is the only one who can grant forgiveness of sins and eternal life in heaven as a result of that. And so repent of your sin, turn from it, and believe in the Lord Jesus Christ, and you will be saved. And that is, again, just the starting point. Who knows after that? And we know that God for sure will do great things and do, you know, work in your life. It's called sanctification. It's a process, but who knows, maybe part of that sanctification will be going to Cedarville Theological Seminary. So I'll bring this full circle here and back to what we're talking about. But I want to share my email address as we go to the break, and love to have you connect with me, because you may have some questions. 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We'll get connected. We can talk about this more. And don't go anywhere. Trent Rogers will be back. We'll talk more about a seminary education from a biblical worldview on The Plumb Line. 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
1: Well, hey there, Plumb Line listeners. My name is Gary Ingram, and I'm the founder of Love and Truth Network. I know what it's like to hide in deep shame and confusion. Raised in church, I lived a double life, battling unwanted same-sex attraction, porn, and sexual sin for many years, praying for change but finding no real help or solutions from leaders, and rejected by many within the church. 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Healing wasn't instant, but it was real. For more than 12 years, Love and Truth Network has been equipping local churches across the country to do the same for others. 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
18: Thanks for joining me for The Plumb Line. I'm your host, Jay Rudolph. My guest, Dr. Trent Rogers, Dean of the School of Biblical and Theological Studies at Cedarville University. Cedarville.edu, the website, if you put in /seminary, you'll go to the Cedarville Theological Seminary page, which is what we're talking about, the seminary this go-around. And brought up, Trent, that many seminaries have gone off the rails, per se. And I want to talk in our last few minutes that we have in this segment, anyway, about why that may be, in your perspective, anyway. And we mentioned that it was the Rooted in Truth materials that we talked about when we had our first visit together. And that's kind of my thought, is at least the leadership of many of these seminaries has gone away from being rooted in truth, if they were ever rooted in truth in the first place. But, you know, some of these were. There's no doubt about it. They started great, but they left that rooting, didn't they?
20: Yeah, and so, you know, when you say go off the rails, I think there are kind of two ways that you kind of go off the rails as a seminary. One is theologically, and the other one is from a vision standpoint. So I think we're going to focus probably on the theological off the rails, but there's also a way to go off the rails when you lose your vision. You lose your vision for supporting the local church. And I think there have been seminaries that maybe haven't gone off the rails theologically, but they've gone off the rails in no longer looking at themselves in service of the local church and the global gospel proclamation. So at least I think that is one way that seminaries can go off the rails in terms of vision. But I think probably the more common one that we've seen, especially historically, is seminaries go off the rails theologically. And it is a rare thing that you see see an institution, let's say, go right from having a leftward trajectory. Now, by God's grace, I think Cedarville is holding the line very clearly on the scriptures. But seminaries can have an impulse to minimize the Word of God, and I think when they start to do that and they start to be more intrigued with the ideas of man rather than the scriptures, I think that's when inevitably they will go astray.
18: Yeah, and it usually starts from the top down, doesn't it?
20: Yeah, I mean, certainly if you have the top wrong, then hiring is going to be wrong. And as soon as you lose the faculty, then you've lost that institution as well. I think obviously leadership is crucial. I do think obviously faculty delivering the education is a critical component there as well. If you tolerate any sort of theological liberalism within your faculty, you're going to produce that in your students.
18: Yeah, I kind of wanted to highlight that a little bit more because I had a great visit several months back with Dr. Thomas White, and he stressed a little bit about how the faculty are, I don't recall how it was put, essentially they have to sign, you know, a document, attestations of a variety of aspects of their faith, right, for every faculty member there?
20: Yeah, so every student has to have a profession of faith. Every faculty member obviously has to have a profession of faith. We're a Baptist school, so baptism by immersion. And then also they annually have to sign our doctrinal statement, and we ask them to affirm our doctrinal statement in its entirety without reservations. And that kind of clarity of convictions, I think, helps you in your mission, because we have the sense of we're believing the same things, we're embarked on the same mission. We have this idea of being, we're rowing in the same direction.
18: Exactly. Well, and yeah, and that will help keep from the views of man suppressing or taking precedence over the views of God. So, and that's what, a couple minutes that we've got left, that's just what I want to have you spend your last couple minutes on. And, I can see how that would happen. Sometimes it maybe is just having the fear of man more than the fear of God. I suppose that could be part of it. But, another aspect is kind of just what happened to Adam and Eve in the garden. They didn't want to just be with God. They wanted to be God, and so,
20: yeah,
18: I don't know. Is that kind of a couple of things that come to this where people reach that point where they start to put man's ideas and views over God's?
20: Yeah, I certainly think there's the idolatrous impulse in all of us. And I think when it comes to institutions of higher learning, that idolatrous impulse is probably expressed in maybe a pride of one's own thinking and one's own ideas. You just remember what Paul is dealing with when he's in a place like Corinth. And he says, the word of the cross is folly to those who are perishing, but to those who are being saved, it's the power of God. And I think just remembering that the message of the cross has always been viewed as foolishness to the world around us. And we can never be ashamed of what Paul says in Romans. You don't want to be ashamed of the gospel, because it's the power of God to salvation. So I think it's a warning not to be so intrigued with our own ideas that we lose sight of the greatest idea, God's idea to save people through the foolishness of the cross.
18: And the lack of the, belief or understanding maybe of the sufficiency of the scriptures too. I hear a lot about
20: that's right.
18: In the church today, that we're really not understanding or grasping what that means, that the scriptures are sufficient for everything, right?
20: Well, I think you hit the nail on the head there, because there's a lot of people that are going to affirm, well, yes, we need to know the scriptures, but then it's the scriptures. But what we're really excited about is these new ideas or these things that we've imported or some ministry model. And what we want to be about, and this is really what drives our curriculum, is that we want to immerse students in the scriptures, because that's really what's going to form the foundation of their ministry.
18: Dr. Trent Rogers, Dean of the School of Biblical and Theological Studies at Cedarville University, is my guest on the Plumb Line. And we'll have more to come with him, talking about a seminary education from a biblical perspective on the Plumb Line. Love to have you connect with me. You can reach out and share any thoughts, comments, questions when you email theplumblineradio@gmail.com. theplumblineradio@gmail.com. 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

0: 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Be sure to leave a note saying thanks to Reasons for Hope for supporting the Plumb Line. On today's edition of The Plumb Line, I'm your host, Jay Rudolph. Dr. Trent Rogers, Dean of the School of Biblical and Theological Studies at Cedarville University, is my guest. We're discussing Cedarville's Theological Seminary and seminary education in general from a biblical worldview on The Plumb Line. As we concluded the last segment, Trent, we were talking about the lack of understanding and lack of application, maybe would be better put, regarding the sufficiency of the scriptures. And I've had a couple of guests that we spent the whole broadcast talking about that because they saw that as honestly the biggest problem in the church today. And I think you put it very well that if you're asked as a Christian, do I believe in the sufficiency of the scriptures? I think pretty much every Christian would say yes. But in practicality, and that's why I say application, do we really live that way, right?
1: Yeah, I think you're right. The sufficiency of scriptures is an easy doctrine to affirm. It's a harder doctrine to live out. And I think, you know, when it comes to training for pastoral ministry, probably where you see the sufficiency of scriptures most under attack is maybe in the, would you say, the public ministry of the word and preaching, and the private ministry of the word and something like pastoral counseling.
0: Yeah, exactly. And I know I recall in that visit with those couple of guests where we spent the whole couple of broadcasts on that, and they brought that up too, that, yeah, you'll see those who claim to be quote-unquote Christian or biblical counselors, but you'll find that there's a little scripture, you know, sprinkled in here and there, but otherwise the typical secular psychology, you know, philosophies are what really rules.
1: Yeah, and that is, I think that's a problem endemic to many of our seminaries who claim to have a high view of scripture. But then when the rubber meets the road in how we train pastors, I think it's compromised, just to be frank. And when we teach counseling here, we teach it from the standpoint of the sufficiency of scripture. So, of course, there are a number of counseling organizations, and we're going to align ourselves more with those that are going to prioritize the scriptures as authoritative, which means also we're seeing the primary problem that counselees are facing is an issue of the heart, not just one of the body.
0: Exactly. Yeah. Yeah. And that's where you get into the application or practicality part of it, because if you're starting with a foundation that, you know, you've got this problem and we're going to provide these solutions and things to it, but the problem, the root problem, that being sin, and like you say, our hearts are desperately wicked and deceitful and all that Jeremiah says, if you're not starting with that understanding or that foundation, you're not going to be helping to address, you know, the root problem.
1: Yeah, and that's right. And how you address that, what is the remedy for the wicked heart? Is it merely medication, or is it merely behavior transformation, or is it merely coming into a better understanding of how past circumstances have shaped you? And we want to say, no, the key to heart reformation is repentance and the submission to God and the transformation of a spirit.
0: Yeah. Well, we got kind of down this road just by talking about what's been going on with a lot of seminaries. And we got to the point of talking about how the sufficiency of the scriptures not being really lived out or really believed at many of these seminaries is probably what has sent them down the track or the path that they're on. So that's what it really comes down to here, is that a lot of people look at it and they say, well, they started approving of gay marriage because, you know, the society started approving of it and they thought, you know, well, I should probably go along with it or whatever. But it's much deeper rooted than just, you know, one issue or one problem. It really has a foundational basis and a lack of belief in the sufficiency, the inerrancy, the authority of the scriptures.
1: Yeah, I agree with that. And as we mentioned, I think we see that expressed in how even a seminary might teach something like counseling, which we would see as the private ministry of the word, and how they would teach preaching, which we would see as the public ministry of the word. Is preaching to be primarily about

0: stories and engagement, or is preaching primarily to be about helping people to encounter God through his word? And what we want to do is we want to train the students in the scriptures.
1: Give us a little bit of an idea of what it looks like for a seminary education at Cedarville, maybe typical courses that you take and just, you know, structure of it, things like that.
0: Yeah. So maybe we'll take the Master of Divinity program, for example. So our Master of Divinity program, we have an accelerated MDiv, which is a 3-year undergrad, 2-year grad program. And then we have an advanced MDiv where somebody comes out of any major and then transitions into the MDiv, and then a standard MDiv. Probably what's most popular with our students is that BA MDiv, the 3+2. In that BA MDiv, I mean, you think about, what do we emphasize? Well, they're going to take in that BA MDiv as a minimum 24 hours of Old Testament. They're going to take as a minimum 30 hours of New Testament, as a minimum 33 hours of theological studies and 41 hours of ministry and formation. So even in how we've organized the program, over 50 hours of that is specific exegesis classes in the scriptures. And that includes requirements of Greek and Hebrew. 9 hours of Hebrew as a minimum and 14 hours of Greek. Which I think is really unique in current theological education. It wouldn't be unique in historic ways that we've trained pastors.
1: And I'm curious, this is my own curiosity here, of the typical student. Are you, I was just doing a quick look to see if the courses are available online. On the Plumb Line, we're promoting very heavily the online education through Cedarville, but I realize that's for the some of the undergraduate, graduate degrees, things like that. Is any of the seminary material online? Or?
0: Yes. So in the seminary, we have 2 degree programs. We have a Master's of Divinity degree that is only residential. And then we have a Master of Theological Studies that is only online. So we're kind of unique in that we do have our MDiv only being a residential degree. And we have about the same number of students, over 100 in both the MDiv and the MTS degrees, although we do have more and slightly more in the MTS degree.
1: Okay. The other part of my question with my curiosity there was ages here. Are you reaching primarily the traditional college age student or all ages or?
0: Yeah. So the average age of the MDiv is quite a bit different from the average age of the MTS. Our average age in the MDiv is very young. The vast majority of our students transition directly from their undergrad right into their Master's of Divinity degree. When it comes to the online MTS degree, the age range is much greater. People in their 20s to their 70s. It's a much more diverse population.
1: Okay, sure. That's kind of what I would anticipate. And just out of my own curiosity as well, and maybe the listeners too, what's the difference between these two? In other words, especially if I'm someone who's thinking that the Lord might be calling me to be a pastor, do I take the Master of Divinity or the Master of Theological Studies, or are they both good for that?
0: Well, they're both great degrees, but they are different degrees. So if somebody said, hey, I want to go into vocational ministry, I would say, do the MDiv if at all possible. I think the residential formation and the thoroughness of the training is exceptional. There's no way that we can get out of the MDiv what we do in the MTS, because the MTS is only 36 hours. So it's much more accessible in terms of length, and then also accessible in terms of its format of delivery being online. So I would say if you can do the MDiv, but the MTS also provides really good training. And we've seen our students formed really well from that and have gone on to do great ministry.
1: Okay, great. Well, and so let's talk, as long as we're on this vein already, and you've hit some of this already, but what distinctives, what things would set Cedarville apart here if someone were trying to decide what seminary should I go to? Why would they choose Cedarville?
0: I think what we lead with is the scriptures. So our university and our seminary have the statement that we're for the word of God and the testimony of Jesus Christ. So we're laser focused on training students in the scriptures. I think another thing that's unique is that we have a church focus. We're training people for ministry, particularly ministry in the local church, so that embedded in like the MDiv program really is this idea of mentorship within the local church, and then an internship is predominantly done within the context of a local church. So I think we lead with these ideas of being Bible-focused and in the service of the church. And I think we have robust community and discipleship within the programs. So you know, we've got over 20 faculty members in our school. And you think about, you know, having 25 full-time faculty members and a number of part-time faculty members, that's a really favorable ratio. That's better than a 10-to-1 ratio for our graduate students. So we have a heavy discipleship focus and great accessibility to world-class professors.
1: Fantastic. Well, I certainly would encourage people tuning in of all ages to consider this. And again, the website, cedarville.edu/seminary. You can find lots more information there. And we've got another segment to come where we'll address some other facets of this in just a bit with my guest, Trent Rogers, Dean of the School of Biblical and Theological Studies at Cedarville University and Cedarville Theological Seminary, which is under that School of Biblical and Theological Studies. Thank you so much for spending some time with us. Don't go anywhere. We will be back with more. And I'd love to have you reach out and connect not only with Cedarville, as I've mentioned a few times, they're one of the wonderful sponsors of the Plumb Line. There are lots of other sponsors who make it possible for you to be hearing the broadcast on the radio. Ministries and Christian-owned businesses, financial advisors, lots of different sponsors. And so please reach out and connect with them. At the very least, say thanks to them for being a sponsor so you can hear the show on the radio. But also, if you can utilize their services or participate with their ministry, love to have you do that. We'll be right back.
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4: My husband was pressuring me to get an abortion. 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I texted my Let Them Live counselor and I said, I took the pills, just forget about it. 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
1: 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Please do that now. This is The Plumb Line. I'm your host, Jay Rudolph. My guest is Trent Rogers. And Trent, again, is the Dean of the School of Biblical and Theological Studies at Cedarville University, Cedarville Theological Seminary. We're talking about a seminary education from a biblical worldview. And I want to spend a little bit of time, Trent, in our final segment here, discussing the great need for pastors. We've already mentioned the need for seminary training and talked about how there aren't anywhere near as many good, solid, biblically grounded seminaries out there as there used to be. There are still a few, of course, Cedarville among those, and I could list off a few others. In fact, I've had different seminaries that have sponsored the Plumb Line over the three-plus years that the Plumb Line's been around, and I'm very thankful to those because those are super seminaries. So there are some out there, but there's a need for many, many more. You mentioned that very early in the broadcast because there is a need also for pastors all across the country. There's a great shortage, isn't there, of godly men to be pastors?
0: Yes, and that's a problem we're facing. The pastoral workforce, just to use frank terms, is aging. Most of the statistics are saying that the average pastor is mid to late 50s, and we frankly don't have enough young men pursuing local church ministry right now to meet that demand.
1: Yeah, what do we do about it then?
0: Well, we launch a seminary. I do think it does begin in the local church, making sure that we hold high the office and calling of pastor and that we communicate to our young men the value of that office, and we prayerfully ask the Lord to raise up laborers for the harvest. And I think when a church identifies those young men called to ministry, we need to train them well. And I do think that a good foundation of training leads to longevity in ministry. So that would be another reason that I really support thorough training, because it provides that foundation on which you can build for a lifetime of ministry. But it starts with prayer. We have to ask the Lord to raise up laborers for the harvest.
1: Yeah. Another difficult situation that I see a lot in my area is there are many, and granted, I live in a rural area of Iowa where this show is produced, of all places, but so it's not a surprise to see this, but there are many churches where the pastorate is a bivocational thing. Honestly, there really aren't a lot of churches even in my area that can afford a full-time pastor. So I don't know if you're seeing much of that, and if there's any, you know, if that even plays into any preparation of these young people that, hey, you might have to consider, you know, bivocational.
0: Yeah. And so one of the interesting terms that's developed is not just bivocational, but co-vocational. So the bivocational term used to be used that somebody would serve in two roles until maybe the church grew to a size and then they would be able to quit their secular job and go full time in the pastorate. Now there's some people talking about co-vocational in the sense of they always intend to serve the church full time or serve the church part time and serve in another vocational context. That's become really a key to reaching new areas. So in church planting movements, for example, and also serving just small towns. You know, I'm from small town in rural Indiana, and not all the churches in that area are able to support a pastor full time. So I do think there are people that need to think in terms of co-vocational or bivocational ministries. But I would also say that those congregations are no less in need of faithful expository preaching than larger congregations. So I wouldn't have a lower view of that ministry. I'd want to see pastors in those settings equally prepared. Now I can tell you some unique ways that Cedarville is going about preparing people for that kind of ministry, if you want me to talk about that as well.
1: Yeah, go ahead. Let's take it that direction. Go ahead.
0: So let me just mention two ways. One way is going to be the advanced MDiv, and the other one's going to be the BA MDiv MBA pathway. So the BA MDiv MBA pathway is perhaps the easiest. We've created a pathway so that over the course of 5 years, 5 calendar years, a student can get a bachelor's degree, a master's in divinity degree, and an MBA, a master's in business administration. And that happens through an accelerated pathway in which we're able to recognize some of the coursework from both of those programs as meeting requirements for the other program. And that positions a student really well to go into, say, like a church planting context, where they can go, they can have a business job, but they also have good theological foundation to serve the church and ministry. Another thing that we do at Cedarville is, because we have such a robust undergraduate population of students from a variety of majors. So we've got nursing, we've got pharmacy, we've got engineering, basically you name it, we've got that major. So a student that's majoring in, let's say, engineering, getting a four-year engineering degree, can also take what's called a pre-MDiv minor, because every student on campus at Cedarville has a Bible minor. They take the pre-MDiv minor, which is just a couple more classes. They qualify for an advanced MDiv. So in 2 years, they can do an MDiv degree, in which they would, at the end of that four-year undergraduate in engineering and 2 years of the advanced MDiv, they'd have both their engineering degree and an MDiv. Again, somebody really well equipped to serve either bivocationally or co-vocationally.
1: Yeah. I was just thinking as you were sharing that, you know, the Apostle Paul was bivocational and making tents
0: That's
1: as
0: right.
1: well and things. So it's not something to be, sometimes, you know, you might look at it as being something to be ashamed of or something that, you know, I can't even do, you know, just the pastoral work that I've been called to. I have to do something else. Well, Paul had to as well. So it's not necessarily a bad thing. At the same time, though, I don't want to make this an excuse for, you know, I guess, how would I put this? Some churches, you know, probably are large enough and probably could support a full-time pastor, which I think is the ideal, really, where they can be, you know, fully and wholeheartedly committed to the ministry and work of the church. But, you know, the church, for whatever reason, they just, you know, maybe they don't give enough or whatever. Maybe they need to be spurred on in our conversation here to give more so you can have a full-time pastor.
0: Yeah, I mean, the worker is worthy of his wage. And I think Paul's pretty clear in a number of passages that you don't muzzle the ox while he treads out the grain, and that it's good to support people to give themselves full time to ministry. But he also, like you say, leverages his own trade in order to advance the gospel. So one of the things that has been encouraging for us to see is in church planting, we've seen churches send out a team of elders. So instead of just sending out one person who's kind of out there on his own, maybe they try to send out three elders in a group of church members. Well, a new church plant can't support three full-time pastors, but if they have at least two of those elders that are supported by secular jobs, then they really have a stable leadership structure from the beginning by having, you know, three pastors. But the church doesn't have the burden of supporting all of them as vocational pastors.
1: That's a really good point. I appreciate you bringing that up. Well, I've got about a minute left or so, and so I like to always leave that final minute or two to the guest to sum up and send the listeners home with what you want them to take from our conversation here, whether that be, you know, the importance of seminary training or, of course, I'll give another plug for Cedarville, great seminary, in just a minute here, but sum us up if you would.
0: I think we could focus on all the things that have changed in our culture, but there are some things that have not changed. God has spoken in his word, and there is a world desperately in need of hearing what God has said in his word, the saving message about Jesus Christ. As it pertains to seminary, we need young men well-prepared to minister this gospel in local churches, and we want to be a part of preparing people for that mission.
1: Yeah, and I would love everyone tuning in who might be in any way considering that, feeling the Lord prompting them as we've been talking here. Maybe the Lord's been prompting you to consider a seminary education or just a regular degree program. You can take those through Cedarville University as well, but we're specifically talking about the Cedarville Theological Seminary, and Trent Rogers, the Dean of the School of Biblical and Theological Studies, has been my guest. Thank you so much for being on with me again, Trent.
0: It was great to be on. I appreciate your ministry through this podcast.
1: And appreciate you. And cedarville.edu/seminary, the website you can go to. You could also go to cedarville.edu/plumbline and get to their website that way. And that way they know that you've come through hearing the mention of them on the Plumbline, cedarville.edu/plumbline. 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
10: The following special presentation, Bless Israel, is sponsored by the International Fellowship of Christians and Jews.
11: Do you believe God? Do you believe He created Adam and Eve? Do you believe God spoke to Abraham? He said, I'm going to bless those who bless you and curse those who curse you. Do you believe that? I do too. So what can you and I together, who believe so much together, do for the kingdom of God and say, you've blessed me and you've given me something to believe. You've given me something to hold on in my life in struggling, difficult times. And now it's my turn to turn back to you and say, how can I help? There's so many ways to be a part of what God is doing in the earth through Israel. How can I be a part of what God is doing through the International Fellowship of Christians and Jews?
10: Welcome to this special Bless Israel program titled Blessing Jews in War-Torn Ukraine, brought to you by the International Fellowship of Christians and Jews. I'm Dave Drewy, along with my co-host Kay Long. We're glad you've joined us for our program today.
12: When Russian tanks rolled into Ukraine on February 24th, 2022, no one expected the brutal war would still be raging today. The crisis continues to have a profound impact on Jewish communities throughout Ukraine. Many residential areas are without power and heat. Food and water are scarce, and thousands of homes, apartments, and Jewish synagogues have been destroyed by rockets. Yet, despite the severity of the situation, there is hope.
10: The International Fellowship of Christians and Jews is on the ground in harm's way, protecting and saving Jewish lives with life-saving assistance to the most vulnerable, like orphaned children and elderly Holocaust survivors. But we need your help. Our primary focus right now is to provide food, medicine, heat, and warm clothing, especially during life-threatening winter conditions.
12: In just a few minutes, we'll tell you how you can bless a poor Jew in Ukraine with a nutritious fellowship food box. 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
10: And we begin our special Bless Israel program, Blessing Jews in War-Torn Ukraine, with the President and Global CEO of the Fellowship, Yael Eckstein.
13: The cruelest price of the ongoing 4-year war in Ukraine is that people stopped seeing the faces. No longer do we see on our television screens the faces of the Ukrainian families and children and elderly who are suffering, who are in turmoil from this war. The powerful images and stories that we once saw and read about when the war first started are now missing from news reports. It was 4 years ago, it was just days before Russia's invasion, when I stood in a synagogue in central Kyiv in Ukraine, and I was surrounded by Jewish leaders and security professionals. As I looked at the big map of Ukraine that they were showing me, they pointed to where more than 100,000 Russian soldiers were gathering at the Ukraine border. And I remember looking at them and asking them a question. I said, what route would they take if Russia attacked Kyiv? Some of them smiled and others even laughed. No one is attacking Kyiv, they answered confidently. And as we all knew, and I had a feeling at that moment, they were wrong. Just a few days later, Kyiv was attacked. Now more than 4 years has passed and there's still no end in sight for the people of Ukraine. Much has changed since the early days of the war when busloads of Jewish women and children were taken through open fields and back roads in attempts to escape the bombardment of Russian bombs. I no longer get frantic phone calls from Jewish orphanages who urgently needed to escape their towns in the middle of the night during those first days. Elderly Holocaust survivors, they're no longer closing their eyes in prayer, resigned to an imminent death. Evacuations do still continue, but the urgency of it has dissipated. But don't let these things fool you. The struggles and the suffering for more than 150,000 Jews who are still in Ukraine have only grown. At the beginning of the Ukraine war, we all saw the human toll in real time, didn't we? We would turn on the TV or read about news reports online, and the dire humanitarian crisis was front and center. Yet right now, there are thousands of Jewish elderly who don't have heat or electricity or running water because of this war. Over the years, little by little, we stop seeing the faces of war. We stop seeing them. And simply put, it is so sad to see that our world stopped caring.
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14: Hi, this is Mary from Houston, Texas, and I want to say to the fellowship, thank you. Thank you for all that you have done for God's chosen people. The reason that myself and my husband give every month, we are Abraham members, and I'm very, very proud of that. I'm very proud to be a part of the mission of God's heart. If it's important to him, then it is important to me. All those years ago, I remember the poor elderly Jewish woman that was being interviewed only had a potato in her entire house to eat, and God placed in my heart to give and to sit up in bed and do it right now, and I did, and that has been over 10 years ago. I read every day God's word. May the Lord bless thee and keep thee. May the Lord make his face shine upon thee and be gracious unto thee. May the Lord lift up his countenance upon thee and give thee peace. This I ask God every morning, that I may place his name on the children of Israel. And again, if it's important to God, that makes it important to me. I thank you, fellowship, for doing what you do. And Yael, for your taking on your father's work and doing our ultimate father's work. I thank you for allowing me to be a partner. God bless you. God keep you. And may he make his face shine upon you. Amen.
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10: You're listening to a special Bless Israel program titled Blessing Jews in War-Torn Ukraine, brought to you by the International Fellowship of Christians and Jews. Once again, here's the president and global CEO of the fellowship, Yael Eckstein.
13: The four-year war in Ukraine has done more than destroy buildings and cities. It has quietly erased the stories and faces of the Ukrainian people who are suffering. Faces like Nathan, who are invisible, voiceless, and now forgotten. Nathan's been blind since he was born, and all Nathan knew during his upbringing during World War II was the safety and the comfort of his mother's arms. But by the age of five, tragedy struck when Nathan's mom was shot and killed by the Nazis. As you can imagine, Nathan's life was shattered. He never recovered, because who could? He never moved on. He never married or settled down. And so today, Nathan's nearly 95 years old, and he still considers himself an orphan. And until the fellowship found Nathan and brought him food, much-needed medicine, warm winter clothing, and even a heat generator for the freezing Ukraine winters, Nathan was trying to survive alone. But thanks to our friends and partners like you who listen to us on Christian radio, the fellowship's life-saving work in Ukraine exists to help people like Nathan. We work around the clock every day of the year to find these elderly, forgotten Holocaust survivors. And then we go and provide for their needs. The press and the news reports might have changed focus, but in more than 40 years, the fellowship has been working in Ukraine and we have never changed focus. During times of peace and war, we continue to carry out our mission of partnering with Christians like you, friends and supporters listening to my voice right now on Christian radio, as together we help comfort and save Jewish lives. As more than 4 years of war in Ukraine has passed, as we continue to watch the news from the warmth and safety of our homes, I pray that each one of us will open our eyes, that we'll open our hearts and our minds to see the faces of suffering poor Jews in Ukraine, orphan children, families who had to flee their homes when the bombs started falling, and even Holocaust survivors like Nathan. And I hope that we can ask this question: am I my brother's keeper? And I pray that we will all answer together, yes.
10: 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As the crisis in Ukraine continues to escalate, orphaned children and elderly Holocaust survivors are especially at risk. Our mission is to make the strongest impact in caring for the basic needs that the Bible outlines. So the fellowship is providing food to the hungry, clothing to the naked, medicine for those who need it, like those elderly who are homebound, shelter for the poor, and focused on the orphans and the elderly. That's what God has called us to do for His chosen people suffering in Ukraine.
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15: Hi, my name is Janice, and a couple of years ago, I found myself crying because I only lived on $900 a month as a senior with retirement, and it just didn't fit what I really wanted out of life. I wanted certain things, and I just got really upset. And so I went before God, and I told the Lord, I said, I will give you your nation, Israel, and I will take you at your word, because I know you're a covenant God, and I will be in covenant with you to bless your people. I had no other resources to go to, and God was my only source, and I trusted Him, and I believed the Word, and I gave Him my last $50, and ever since, I have been paying a little bit, and it's gotten that I pay over $100 every month now, and ever since I have done that, I was able to pay the back things that I wasn't paying, and it's a miracle. My car has been running. It's always dependable. My health is such that I'm 70. I have good neighbors next to me. I tell people that this is what they should do, and I tell them you need to take God at His word, and you need to give to the fellowship because they do good things for Israel. I am exuberant and blessed to tell you my story and what God has done for me since I started giving to the fellowship, taking Him at His word, and He will bless me as I bless Israel. Thank you for the opportunity to help. Thank you. God bless you.
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13: Thousands of poor and at-risk elderly Jews, among them the last remaining Holocaust survivors, are struggling to survive without the life-sustaining daily essentials. And many of those in the greatest need are scattered across Ukraine and the entire former Soviet Union. For example, Ludmila, she's 84 years old. She's a Holocaust survivor who comes from a small village in Ukraine that's known for the notorious deadly ghetto that the Nazis established there during World War II. As a child, Ludmila was badly beaten by a German soldier, and it resulted in significant health issues that still affect her to this day. Ludmila never got married, never had any children, and a big part of that is because of the trauma that she endured in her youth. And so now she's old, 84 years old. She lives alone on a pension of $112 a month. That's just a few dollars a day. It's not enough to sustain her. But thankfully, friends of the fellowship, lovers of Israel, like those of you hearing my voice right now on Christian radio, are taking tangible action and are caring for poor elderly Jews just like Ludmila. 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Even with the war there in Ukraine, Ludmila knows that the fellowship will not abandon her. 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Thank you so much. Your compassion is a lifeline.
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17: Hi, my name is Alfredo Matoyer, and I live in Chicago, Illinois. Back in about 2017, I was deeply in prayer, asking God to use me more. I was like, God, I want to help in greater and greater ways. And I remember finding Rabbi Eckstein on YouTube. And he was speaking about the fellowship, and I was listening to one of his teachings that he was giving, and I was just so caught up by him, his sincerity, and just the instruction that he was given through the Word of God, and that he was inclusive of Christians. And I that just amazed me, and it just captured my heart. So as a result, I went in contact with the fellowship, and one of the things that the fellowship had done to make me feel a real part, feeling like family with the nation of Israel, was being informed of what they were going through. You know, when they were being bombed with rockets and when there were other needs going on, and in the wintertime when there were needs, I actually felt a part of what was going on. And I was like, the small contribution that I'm sharing, I know is being multiplied because I've been asking God to do so. But I know that it's been a blessing to each and every person that has been able to arrive back to the homeland of Israel, and to the elderly, to Holocaust survivors, to other needs there, for health needs, for bomb shelters. I am just amazed. And when I testify to others and even family members of what I'm participating in by being a part of the fellowship, it just makes me proud in the Lord.
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11: Do you believe God? Do you believe he created Adam and Eve? Do you believe God spoke to Abraham? He said, I'm going to bless those who bless you and curse those who curse you. Do you believe that? And that boy who played out in the fields watching the sheep, making melodies, writing psalms, dancing before the Lord, do you believe he became the king? Do you believe the prophets Isaiah, Jeremiah, and Ezekiel? Do you believe that? So what can you and I together, who believe so much together, do for the kingdom of God and say, you've blessed me and you've given me something to believe. You've given me something to hold on in my life in struggling, difficult times. And now it's my turn to turn back to you and say, how can I help? And that's what the fellowship is about. And how can we help the fellowship? When you do it to the least of these, my brethren, you do it unto me. When you find a Jewish person who's hungry, and you feed them. When you find a Jewish person who's naked and you clothe them, and you provide medicine, and you do whatever it is to be about the Father's business of saving Jewish lives. That's the kind of organization you're giving to. That's the kind of ministry you're a part of. There's so many ways to be a part of what God is doing that you will maybe ask yourself, how can I be part of what God is doing in the earth through Israel? How can I be a part of what God is doing through the International Fellowship of Christians and Jews?
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22: The following special presentation, Bless Israel, is sponsored by the International Fellowship of Christians and Jews.
11: Do you believe God? Do you believe He created Adam and Eve? Do you believe God spoke to Abraham? He said, I'm going to bless those who bless you and curse those who curse you. Do you believe that? I do too. So what can you and I together, who believe so much together, do for the kingdom of God and say you've blessed me and you've given me something to believe, you've given me something to hold on in my life in struggling, difficult times, and now it's my turn to turn back to you and say, how can I help? There's so many ways to be a part of what God is doing in the earth through Israel. How can I be a part of what God is doing through the International Fellowship of Christians and Jews?
22: Welcome to this special Bless Israel program titled Blessing Jews in War-Torn Ukraine, brought to you by the International Fellowship of Christians and Jews. I'm Dave Drewy, along with my co-host Kay Long. We're glad you've joined us for our program today.
12: When Russian tanks rolled into Ukraine on February 24th, 2022, no one expected the brutal war would still be raging today. The crisis continues to have a profound impact on Jewish communities throughout Ukraine. Many residential areas are without power and heat. Food and water are scarce, and thousands of homes, apartments, and Jewish synagogues have been destroyed by rockets. Yet, despite the severity of the situation, there is hope.
22: 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But we need your help. 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
12: In just a few minutes, we'll tell you how you can bless a poor Jew in Ukraine with a nutritious fellowship food box. 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
22: And we begin our special Bless Israel program, Blessing Jews in War-Torn Ukraine, with the President and Global CEO of the Fellowship, Yael Eckstein.
13: The cruelest price of the ongoing 4-year war in Ukraine is that people stopped seeing the faces. No longer do we see on our television screens the faces of the Ukrainian families and children and elderly who are suffering, who are in turmoil from this war. The powerful images and stories that we once saw and read about when the war first started are now missing from news reports. It was 4 years ago. It was just days before Russia's invasion when I stood in a synagogue in central Kyiv in Ukraine, and I was surrounded by Jewish leaders and security professionals. As I looked at the big map of Ukraine that they were showing me, they pointed to where more than 100,000 Russian soldiers were gathering at the Ukraine border. And I remember looking at them and asking them a question. I said, what route would they take if Russia attacked Kyiv? Some of them smiled and others even laughed. No one is attacking Kyiv, they answered confidently. And as we all knew, and I had a feeling at that moment, they were wrong. Just a few days later, Kyiv was attacked. Now, more than 4 years

0: urgently needed to escape their towns in the middle of the night during those first days. Elderly Holocaust survivors, they're no longer closing their eyes in prayer, resigned to an imminent death. Evacuations do still continue, but the urgency of it has dissipated. But don't let these things fool you. The struggles and the suffering for more than 150,000 Jews who are still in Ukraine have only grown. At the beginning of the Ukraine war, we all saw the human toll in real time, didn't we? We would turn on the TV or read about news reports online, and the dire humanitarian crisis was front and center. Yet right now, there are thousands of Jewish elderly who don't have heat or electricity or running water because of this war. Over the years, little by little, we stop seeing the faces of war. We stop seeing them. And simply put, it is so sad to see that our world stopped caring.
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3: Hi, this is Mary from Houston, Texas, and I want to say to the fellowship, thank you. Thank you for all that you have done for God's chosen people. The reason that myself and my husband give every month, we are Abraham members, and I'm very, very proud of that. I'm very proud to be a part of the mission of God's heart. If it's important to Him, then it is important to me. All those years ago, I remember the poor elderly Jewish woman that was being interviewed only had a potato in her entire house to eat, and God placed in my heart to give and to sit up in bed and do it right now, and I did, and that has been over 10 years ago. I read every day God's word. May the Lord bless thee and keep thee. May the Lord make His face shine upon thee and be gracious unto thee. May the Lord lift up His countenance upon thee and give thee peace. This I ask God every morning, that I may place His name on the children of Israel. And again, if it's important to God, that makes it important to me. I thank you, fellowship, for doing what you do. And Yael, for your taking on your father's work and doing our ultimate father's work. I thank you for allowing me to be a partner. God bless you. God keep you. And may He make His face shine upon you. Amen.
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1: You're listening to a special Bless Israel program titled Blessing Jews in War-Torn Ukraine, brought to you by the International Fellowship of Christians and Jews. Once again, here's the president and global CEO of the fellowship, Yael Eckstein.
2: The four-year war in Ukraine has done more than destroy buildings and cities. It has quietly erased the stories and faces of the Ukrainian people who are suffering. Faces like Nathan, who are invisible, voiceless, and now forgotten. Nathan's been blind since he was born, and all Nathan knew during his upbringing during World War II was the safety and the comfort of his mother's arms. But by the age of five, tragedy struck when Nathan's mom was shot and killed by the Nazis. As you can imagine, Nathan's life was shattered. He never recovered, because who could? He never moved on. He never married or settled down. And so today, Nathan's nearly 95 years old, and he still considers himself an orphan. And until the fellowship found Nathan and brought him food, much-needed medicine, warm winter clothing, and even a heat generator for the freezing Ukraine winters, Nathan was trying to survive alone. But thanks to our friends and partners like you who listen to us on Christian radio, the fellowship's life-saving work in Ukraine exists to help people like Nathan. We work around the clock every day of the year to find these elderly, forgotten Holocaust survivors. And then we go and provide for their needs. The press and the news reports might have changed focus, but in more than 40 years, the fellowship has been working in Ukraine, and we have never changed focus. During times of peace and war, we continue to carry out our mission of partnering with Christians like you, friends and supporters listening to my voice right now on Christian radio, as together we help comfort and save Jewish lives. As more than 4 years of war in Ukraine has passed, as we continue to watch the news from the warmth and safety of our homes, I pray that each one of us will open our eyes, that we'll open our hearts and our minds to see the faces of suffering poor Jews in Ukraine, orphan children, families who had to flee their homes when the bombs started falling, and even Holocaust survivors like Nathan. And I hope that we can ask this question: am I my brother's keeper? And I pray that we will all answer together, yes.
1: 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As the crisis in Ukraine continues to escalate, orphaned children and elderly Holocaust survivors are especially at risk. Our mission is to make the strongest impact in caring for the basic needs that the Bible outlines. So the fellowship is providing food to the hungry, clothing to the naked, medicine for those who need it, like those elderly who are homebound, shelter for the poor, and focused on the orphans and the elderly. That's what God has called us to do for His chosen people suffering in Ukraine.
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3: Hi, my name is Janice, and a couple of years ago, I found myself crying because I only lived on $900 a month as a senior with retirement, and it just didn't fit what I really wanted out of life. I wanted certain things, and I just got really upset. And so I went before God, and I told the Lord, I said, I will give your nation, Israel, and I will take you at your word, because I know you're a covenant God, and I will be in covenant with you to bless your people. I had no other resources to go to, and God was my only source, and I trusted him, and I believed the word, and I gave him my last $50. And ever since, I've been paying a little bit, and it's gotten that I pay over $100 every month now. And ever since I have done that, I was able to pay the back things that I wasn't paying. And it's a miracle. My car has been running. It's always dependable. My health is such that I'm 70. I have good neighbors next to me. I tell people that this is what they should do, and I tell them you need to take God at his word, and you need to give to the fellowship because they do good things for Israel. I am exuberant and blessed to tell you my story and what God has done for me since I started giving to the fellowship, taking him at his word, and he will bless me as I bless Israel. Thank you for the opportunity to help. Thank you. God bless you.
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2: Thousands of poor and at-risk elderly Jews, among them the last remaining Holocaust survivors, are struggling to survive without the life-sustaining daily essentials. And many of those in the greatest need are scattered across Ukraine and the entire former Soviet Union. For example, Ludmila, she's 84 years old. She's a Holocaust survivor who comes from a small village in Ukraine that's known for the notorious deadly ghetto that the Nazis established there during World War II. As a child, Ludmila was badly beaten by a German soldier, and it resulted in significant health issues that still affect her to this day. Ludmila never got married, she never had any children, and a big part of that is because of the trauma that she endured in her youth. And so now she's old, 84 years old, she lives alone on a pension of $112 a month. That's just a few dollars a day. It's not enough to sustain her. But thankfully, friends of the fellowship, lovers of Israel, like those of you hearing my voice right now on Christian radio, are taking tangible action and are caring for poor elderly Jews just like Ludmila. 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Even with the war there in Ukraine, Ludmila knows that the fellowship will not abandon her. We will be there for her. 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Thank you so much. Your compassion is a lifeline.
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4: Hi, my name is Alfredo Matoyer, and I live in Chicago, Illinois. Back in about 2017, I was deeply in prayer, asking God to use me more. I was like, God, I want to help in greater and greater ways. And I remember finding Rabbi Eckstein on YouTube, and he was speaking about the fellowship, and I was listening to one of his teachings that he was giving, and I was just so caught up by him, his sincerity, and just the instruction that he was given through the Word of God, and that he was inclusive of Christians. And that just amazed me, and it just captured my heart. So as a result, I went and contacted the fellowship, and one of the things that the fellowship had done to make me feel a real part, feeling like family with the nation of Israel, was being informed of what they were going through. You know, when they were being bombed with rockets and when there were other needs going on, and in the wintertime when there were needs, I actually felt a part of what was going on. And I was like, the small contribution that I'm sharing, I know is being multiplied, because I've been asking God to do so, but I know that it's been a blessing to each and every person that has been able to arrive back to the homeland of Israel, and to the elderly, to Holocaust survivors, to other needs there, for health needs, for bomb shelters. I am just amazed. And when I testify to others and even family members of what I'm participating in by being a part of the fellowship, it just makes me proud in the Lord.
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5: Do you believe God? Do you believe He created Adam and Eve? Do you believe God spoke to Abraham? He said, I'm going to bless those who bless you and curse those who curse you. Do you believe that? And that boy who played out in the fields watching the sheep, making melodies, writing psalms, dancing before the Lord, do you believe he became the king? Do you believe the prophets, Isaiah, Jeremiah, and Ezekiel? Do you believe that? So what can you and I together, who believe so much together, do for the kingdom of God and say, you've blessed me and you've given me something to believe. You've given me something to hold on in my life in struggling, difficult times. And now it's my turn to turn back to you and say, how can I help? And that's what the fellowship is about. And how can we help the fellowship? When you do it to the least of these, my brethren, you do it unto me. When you find a Jewish person who's hungry, and you feed them. When you find a Jewish person who's naked and you clothe them, you provide medicine, and you do whatever it is to be about the Father's business of saving Jewish lives. That's the kind of organization you're giving to. That's the kind of ministry you're a part of. There's so many ways to be a part of what God is doing that you will maybe ask yourself, how can I be part of what God is doing in the earth through Israel? How can I be a part of what God is doing through the International Fellowship of Christians and Jews?
0: A donation of just $25 will help provide one fellowship food box for one Jewish person in Ukraine. 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
10: In Proverbs, you have these young people that are being described. The simple person? And no one wants to stay as a simple person. You don't want to stay thoughtless and gullible and easily enticed, especially when you grow older and you remain a simple person, which a lot of young adults remain simple people. They stay in their house idle. So you got the simple person, then you've got a young person who's growing in knowledge. Next, you've got a wise person. And what does he do?
11: Hear.
10: He hears. So and then you have the discerning person after the wise person. And after this, he says, if you want to understand these proverbs, and again, the word proverb goes all the way back to this root idea of words that rule your life. Mm-hmm. Okay, the first time this root word is used is in Genesis. The sun rules the day and the moon rules the night. And here we got proverbs, not just these short, pithy statements that have great impact in with meaning, but they're also a reflection of the words that are to govern our lives. Mm. And particularly, he says this, the fear of the Lord is the beginning of knowledge. That's where our worldview comes in. Our worldview literally is going to be dictated and directed by our understanding of the fear of God. Mm-hmm. You know, just really understanding, who is this God? You know, do we really respect him enough to reverence him enough to do whatever it takes to learn more about him and to live according to his rules? Just as a proverb, the rules that were to govern our lives.
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7: Holiness therefore seems a little unreal and maybe a little intense. 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
8: Welcome to the God-Centered Life with Josh Moody, Weekend Edition. Verses 11 and 12 in the focus of 1 Peter chapter 2. Our series is called The Apostle of Hope. Josh Moody is senior pastor of College Church in Wheaton, Illinois, and I'm Todd Bastide. Thanks for letting us spend some time with you here today. A short but power-packed passage today, Josh, and It sounds like we're going to set aside all fun in our lives and strive to be holy.
9: That's right. But that's, of course, not what holiness really is, and we need to recapture that vision, and this passage does that well.
8: All right, well, let's jump in and find out. 1 Peter chapter 2, verses 11 through 12. Here's Josh.
9: Well, I don't know what you think would be a good definition of a friend. How would you define a good friend? I drink tea, and one of the mugs from which I drink tea has this definition of a friend written on it. A friend is someone who will let you whine to them about your problems before they whine to you about theirs. Well, the passage we have in front of this morning has a different kind of definition of friend. It's 1 Peter chapter 2 and verse 11 and 12. And the definition of friend here is very much a friend seems to be one who can speak directly into your life and for that important message to be received. So 1 Peter chapter 2 and verse 11 and verse 12 this morning. Dear friends, I urge you, as aliens and strangers in the world, to abstain from sinful desires which war against your soul. Live such good lives among the pagans that, though they accuse you of doing wrong, they may see your good deeds and glorify God on the day he visits us. Well, my goal for our time this morning is very simple, and that is to help us to see that holiness is necessary. That holiness is necessary. Many times we tend to think of following God as an experience, don't we? And of course it is an experience. Other times we think of being a Christian as something that happens simply when we pray the sinner's prayer, and that is true as well. Holiness, we perhaps think, is restrictive. It prevents us from doing fun things. Or perhaps we've heard people say, or at least they seem to be thinking this by how they behave, it does not really matter whether we are holy as long as we are saved. Holiness, therefore, seems a little unreal and maybe a little intense. Holiness is for monks or nuns. We may even at times wonder whether holiness is actually bad for people, at least getting too intense about it is bad for people. Perhaps we wonder if we get too into God, it will prevent us from enjoying life. Holiness, and of course sermons about holiness, can seem, therefore, simply one long guilt trip. And that is something that we can all do without. But you see, Peter here does not suggest holiness. He urges, doesn't he? Verse 11, I urge you. He urges holiness. And this, we will see, is not, you know, to be a spoil sport, but because sinful desires war against us and good deeds help others glorify God. And so holiness for Peter is a necessary part of being a healthy Christian and having a dynamic witness. Holiness is necessary. I don't know whether you've heard the phrase, he's so heavenly minded, he's no earthly good. You heard that phrase? A lot of different phrases like that, aren't there? That one, he's so heavenly minded, he's no earthly good. A lot of other phrases like that, which have the message that holiness is at least unnecessary, if not positively bad for you or bad for society at large. Sometimes, don't we? We hear people talk about someone being pious, but they say it with a sneer in their voice. If you come across that, well, he's a little pious, you know. And of course, at the top of the list of phrases like this that kind of undermine holiness as an idea that should be attractive to us. At the top of the list, the very top, is the word puritanical. As in, that's a rather puritanical approach to life, don't you think? Never mind that it was a Puritan who invented bottled beer. That we have records attesting to Jonathan Edwards' pleasure in wine. Maybe next time you see someone having a glass of wine with their meal, you could dissuade them and suggest water instead by using the phrase, as you take away the wine, stop being so puritanical. There are lots of other phrases like that, aren't there? Jesus freak. 1960s Batman TV show. I don't know if anyone's seen that or seen it on YouTube clips or something like that, you know. Holy whatever it is, Batman, you know. Holy moly, thank you, yes. Holy moly, Batman. Just kind of, doesn't matter. And so, of course, therefore, what do people in church life do? Well, people in church life, therefore, don't talk a lot about holiness because it's a turnoff. You might hear in church a lot about managing your money or having a happy family life, or how to do well in your career, or whatever it is. But holiness, well, that sounds puritanical, doesn't it? It's actually just biblical. And what we're going to see here is that it's, therefore, necessary. It's not an optional extra for the Christian. It's a very important matter, which Peter urges us to apply to our lives. The Christian, of course, is not to be Pharisaic, but neither are they to be worldly. Instead, they are to be holy. And what that means, and why that's not just a big, one long big guilt trip, what that means, and this is the main thrust of these two verses this morning, what that means is that we need to abstain and proclaim. Abstain and proclaim. Those are the two things that Peter is urging upon us in order for us to be holy. Abstain, proclaim. First, abstain. So this is verse 11. Dear friends, I urge you as aliens and strangers in this world to abstain from sinful desires which war against your soul. Now, what does the word abstain mean here? What is the sense behind it in this passage? Well, it has the sense of going away or departing or leaving. So Peter is urging them to sort of go away from sinful desires, to leave such things well alone. What about the phrase sinful desires? Well, that in this context, what is that behind it in this context here? The phrase sinful desires is the desires or lusts, literally, of the flesh. Now, that's, you know, what on earth does that mean? I mean, you know, and people have talked about it quite a lot. In Paul's writings, flesh tends to mean not just physical sins, for the Apostle Paul, tends to mean not just physical sins, but everything that comes from our fallen, that is, human, now sinful because fallen, because of Genesis chapter 3 and the fall of, in the Garden of Eden, all that, human, now sinful, hence for shorthand, simply for Paul, flesh. Our flesh or our fallen human sinful nature. That's what it tends to mean for Paul. It's a general category. Now, it's possible that Peter means the same general broad category of human natural sinfulness, our nature. Or Peter could mean particularly the physical sins of sexual promiscuity or gluttony, perhaps, or that kind of fleshly lusts. What seems clear is that Peter has in mind those kind of sins which would even scandalize a kind of decent, morally minded non-Christian. Or a pagan, as he describes them in the next verse. So Peter is urging us to abstain from those failings to which even sort of decent non-Christians would find abhorrent and to which even Christians can be prone. Those kind of failings which would cause non-Christians, as it were, turn up their nose at us and say, oh, they're just the same, or even worse. So what kind of things are we talking about? You know, theft, selfish ambition, immorality, cheating. Those kind of things seem, in the context, to be at the very center of Peter's concerns, as we'll see, as he goes on to say, abstain from those in order you might proclaim your good deeds that will be seen by the non-Christians around. So first, abstain, which means leave, go away from, depart from basic sinful desires that will bring the name, this is what it means, bring the name of Jesus into disrepute among the society outside the church.
0: Peter offers three motivations for abstaining. We'll begin working through those in just a moment. But first, if your summer travels have you heading towards Wheaton on a Sunday, consider this your invitation to join us for a worship service. And if you're in the area and don't have a church home, this is your invitation to come check out College Church. You can learn more about the church at GodCenteredLife.org. Back into 1 Peter now. Here's Josh.
9: Peter gives three reasons in this verse for us to abstain or go away from these sinful desires. And each of these three reasons motivates us to abstain. It's not a guilt trip. It motivates us from the gospel of grace. One, he calls us dear friends or, more literally, beloved. Beloved. Now, this, of course, is a term with a rich history. It means far more than buddy. And the term goes right back to the description of Isaac as the beloved son of Abraham. And therefore, it indicates that we are children of the promise, loved with the paternal love by God himself who chose us. We are beloved as Christians in that way. It's also the term, you know, used by the voice from heaven to Jesus after his baptism. You are my beloved son. So this term that Peter is using of the Christians is used of the very love of God the Father for God the Son. And that term that Peter applies to Christians is rightly applied to Christians according to the teaching of Jesus himself, for Jesus' prayer in John chapter 17, his very long prayer for the disciples that will follow after him. He's praying for them and he's saying, we are in him, that is Jesus, the beloved, in that prayer. He uses that word again. And so we also, he says, are the loved too now, the beloved. Abraham and Isaac, Jesus' baptism, Jesus' prayer for the beloved in him, loved with the eternal love. So it's a very rich term, and it's far, far more than simply buddy-buddy. And nor, in a sense, I mean, you know the way this works, don't you? I mean, he isn't just saying, oh, you know, I love you, man. It isn't just kind of a setup for a bit of negative criticism. I really love you, but... And here he comes with, you know, get holy. You know. It's not just that, wham. This will hurt me more than it hurts you, wham. You know, it's not that. No, this is a theological and therefore experiential, when received by faith in Jesus, theological and therefore experiential when received by faith in Jesus, it's a description of their beloved reality. As Isaac was chosen and beloved, so Jesus was revealed as the eternal beloved. So, in fulfillment of his prayer, we who are Christians are in him and are now the beloved. Brothers and sisters, I find very often that Christians think too little about what it means to be the beloved. I don't know, we talk of the love of God as if it was the federal deficit and a billion here or there could be spread around and not make much difference. If you are a Christian, you are loved in a very special and indeed elective sense. He has determined to love you. And of course, this is deeply motivating, isn't it? It's deeply motivating to abstain. Why? Well, it reminds us of and guarantees the kind of relationship that we have with Jesus, with God the Father. And therefore, we will never wish to jeopardize or hurt in any way. Beloved, he begins. One. Two. He calls us aliens and strangers. Now, this again is a phrase with a rich meaning. He's not saying you need to think of yourself as a Men in Black version of New York. He's not saying you're a legal alien with your green card. He's referring to Abraham again, who traveled throughout the promised land, but Genesis chapter 23, same phrase, he said of himself, he was as an alien and stranger. Now, of course, these people he is writing to here in 1 Peter were literally aliens and strangers in Asia Minor. They'd been scattered. They were part of the diaspora. But Peter does not say here, as aliens and strangers in Asia Minor. He says, as aliens and strangers in the world. And so Peter is tapping into their feeling of being a stranger, an alien. He's tapping into that feeling and then saying, well, okay, but we're all aliens and strangers in this world, aren't we? We're pilgrims, like Abraham, passing through the promised land, looking forward to the promise to be fulfilled, but not seeing it right now. Of course, this is a common theme in the Bible, isn't it? Our citizenship is in heaven, Paul writes to the Philippians. Or in the book of Hebrews, we are told that here we do not have an enduring city, but we are looking for the city that is to come, aliens and strangers. Now, that, of course, is also very motivating to abstain from basic sinfulness, because it tells us where our true loyalty lies. Everyone around us is doing it. You know, that's the whisper in your head, isn't it? Why shouldn't we be doing it? All my friends do it, you know, the voice says, so why shouldn't I? But you see, as Christians, our loyalty is not ultimately here. We are just aliens and strangers. Our loyalty is ultimately there. You're just an alien and stranger. You're not going to follow that peer pressure. You're going to follow the standard of heaven and of God. So both those reasons are motivating to abstain from sinful desires that Peter presents. We are one, beloved, which tells us how precious our relationship with God is and how much we don't want to jeopardize it. We are two, strangers and aliens, which tells us how temporary our stay is in this world and therefore where our true loyalty lies. And therefore whose values we are actually going to follow now, whose standards we will live by. Not the world's, but God's. But then he has here, perhaps most motivating of all, I think in a kind of, you know, sort of fundamental basic sense, most motivating of all three, the sinful desires, the basic passion to fulfill our physical impulses at the expense of God's morals, lust, gluttony, selfish ambition, and all that stuff. These sinful desires, he says, Peter says, they war against your soul. Now, what does that mean? It doesn't here mean simply that there is a spiritual battle going on, though that is true. But what Peter here means is that these sinful desires actively, they actively seek to destroy you. They're warring against your soul. You have a stake in this, beloved. They are toxic to the inner person and your essential you, your soul. You say, well, how's that? Well, I mean, it's if you look, it's plain to see. Multiple sexual partners create a kind of fragmentation of the soul, a dulling of the inner clarity of you, a breaking of that. It can all be redeemed by grace in one way or another, though there may be scars that remain, but this is the war against yourself, a breaking of that sexual glue intended to cement one man, one woman together for life. Using other people to climb up your career ladder, you know, stepping on their heads as if they were rungs on a ladder. What? Is it bad for them? Well, yeah, but it's worse for you. It wars against your soul. How's that? Well, you become a parody of yourself. You get what you wanted and you find you didn't really want it anyway. You gain everything and lose everything important. All your friends, your family, for the sake of this idol up there at the top of the career ladder. Food, meant as a blessing, becomes a curse. Wine, as the Bible says, to gladden the heart of man becomes alcoholism, drunkenness, and poison. It wars against your soul. So holiness, brother and sister, is just, you see, necessary. It is no laughing matter to be a Christian and cultivate fleshy passions at the same time, apart from anything else. It's bad for you. Supremely so. I sometimes think that, you know, in a sense, kind of in my imagination, my mind, you know, every sinful desire should carry a warning from the Surgeon General's warning saying, bad for your soul, you know, kills, you know, sinning causes soul cancer or something like that. It's just bad for you. Wars against your soul. So Peter is telling us that holiness is necessary. And he is telling us, therefore, as his main theme, to abstain and proclaim. First, we have abstain. And we are to abstain or go away from or leave or depart from sinful desires, that is, the lusts or passions of the physical, which brings into disrepute the cause of Christ in this world, even among well-meaning, well-thinking, upright non-Christians. And Peter gives us three reasons to motivate us to abstain. They are, one, that we are beloved, special, chosen, loved. Two, we are aliens and strangers. This is not our home. Don't copy its way of life. Three, most motivating at all, perhaps at a sort of very basic level, kind of what's in it for me sense, these sinful desires, he tells us, war against your soul. They are bad for us. Therefore, quit, leave, depart, abstain as dearly beloved.
6: That's Josh Moody, and this is The God-Centered Life. Today's session focusing on the admonition to abstain, a bit of don't do this, but we'll switch to a positive do this direction. So hope you can join us for that. Now, in the meantime, Josh, a few sessions back, we talked about gradual spiritual growth, and then we talked about maturity coming about by sticking to the basics. So is holiness a one-and-done accomplishment?
10: Yeah, it's gradual. Three key technical biblical words: justification, sanctification, glorification. Justification is a declaration that we're right before God, and it's received through faith, and it's a one-and-done. Sanctification is a gradual process that happens throughout our lives, and then finally, glorification. And so, yeah, becoming more holy is gradual, can be hard work, and yet it has such a huge impact, as we're finding from this part of 1 Peter.
6: So the payoff is worth the effort.
10: Yep.
6: Yeah, excellent. Thanks, Josh. And we'll continue looking at what it means to pursue holiness when we get together next time. Hope you'll be with us for that study. So who is J.C. Ryle? Perhaps not a familiar name to you. John Charles Ryle was born in 1816 and became an Anglican bishop. He was a prolific writer of sermons, books, and expository commentaries. One of his major works is entitled Holiness, where he draws from the same 1 Peter text that we're currently studying here at the God-Centered Life. Now, unlike some fire and brimstone preachers of his day, Ryle was known for his gentleness, humility, and clarity. Our June offer is from J.C. Ryle, presented in his typical clarity. It's a book that is designed to inspire growth in the Lord. Now, don't let the title throw you. This book is called Thoughts for Young Men, but the exhortations are timeless and for all. A great introduction to this author. Having said that, this would make a great gift for, quoting Ryle, those in the prime of life. Lightly edited and updated by Mary Davis, this book is available on our website, GodCenteredLife.org. We'd love to send you a copy. GodCenteredLife.org is that website. Next time we get together, we're going to be talking about ministry with a goal.
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13: Someone may be saying at this point, now, wait a minute, we're in the Old Testament here, aren't we? Isn't it the case that the fear of the Lord is an Old Testament idea? Isn't it the case that people feared God in the Old Testament and then they kind of outgrew that, shook it off, and started to love God in the New Testament? And shouldn't we be doing the same?
14: Welcome to Open the Bible Weekend with Pastor Colin Smith. And Colin, last time we began a message called Cultivate the Right Kind of Fear. So obviously, we are as believers in Christ to cultivate some sense of fear of the Lord. And we obviously can find the fear of the Lord in the Old Testament, but what about the New Testament?
15: Oh, it's quite explicit in the New Testament. 1 Peter chapter 2 and verse 17 says quite clearly, honor everyone, love the brotherhood, fear God. That's a New Testament command, fear God. That couldn't be simpler or clearer. So the principle of the fear of the Lord, that's the beginning of wisdom, carries right throughout the whole Bible. There's one God. He never changes, and we come to know him in and through his Son, Jesus Christ. What's important is for us to distinguish between the right and the wrong kind of fear. Perfect love casts out fear, and yet the fear of the Lord, which we're to cultivate, is the beginning of wisdom. We're going to look at how to cultivate the right kind of fear, the fear of the Lord, from the book of Deuteronomy today.
14: We are in chapter 5, so grab a Bible, join us there if you can, as we continue the message, Cultivate the Right Kind of Fear. Here is Pastor Colin.
13: My case today is that we desperately, desperately, desperately need to rediscover what the fear of the Lord in the Bible is, and especially if our only construct in our minds has been that love and fear are alternatives, and therefore that fear can have no place in the Christian life. And I know of no better place for us to learn this today than Deuteronomy chapter 5. Because this whole chapter, and indeed I think we could say the whole book of Deuteronomy, is designed to teach us the fear of the Lord. Now I hope you have it open in front of you. Notice that it begins with the Ten Commandments. You say, don't they occur somewhere else in the Bible? Yeah, of course they do, back in Exodus in chapter 20. But that was 40 years before Mount Sinai. God had come down and had given the commandments to the earlier generation. But you remember, as we saw last time, that in the 40 years that followed Mount Sinai, when God gave the commandments, Exodus chapter 20, all the people of fighting age and older, they all died out over the 40 years. And so now the people who are listening to Moses, like us as we're hearing his word today, they were all folks who were not born when God gave the Ten Commandments. They were not present at Mount Sinai. So Moses, in Deuteronomy in chapter 5, as he lays out these commandments, he is simply telling a generation 40 years after Mount Sinai what had happened. He is telling them something that was before their lifetime. This is the second giving of the law, and that is, of course, why the book is called Deuteronomy. The commands for a new generation. But what I want every parent to notice today is that he does not only give the Ten Commandments. Not enough to teach the Ten Commandments. From verse 22 onwards, having given the Ten Commandments, what's he doing? He is introducing this younger generation to the God who gave the Ten Commandments. This God of such awesome power. This God into whose hands it would be a fearful thing to fall. This God who is a consuming fire. Notice what he says from verse 22 as he describes the scene. The whole event is absolutely terrifying. It is apocalyptic. Try and imagine the movie. Darkness. The blast of trumpets. The sound of a voice that is amplified so loud that you can hardly bear to hear it. But overwhelming all of this, and impressed 40 years after the event on Moses' mind and heart, as it would be impressed on the mind and heart of anyone who saw it, was this massive ball of fire that came down and rested on the mountain of Sinai. It so dominates Moses' account that it's right there in every verse. Verse 22, the Lord spoke out of the fire. Verse 23, the mountain was ablaze with fire. Verse 24, today we have heard his voice out of the fire. Verse 25, they said, the great fire will consume us and we will die if we hear the voice of the Lord any longer. Verse 26, what mortal man has ever heard the voice of God speaking out of the fire as we have and survived? The book of Hebrews tells us in chapter 12 that this was so terrifying that even Moses said, I am trembling with fear. And that fear that pressed into Moses' psyche on that day, he he now describes to a new generation who had not been at Sinai, because he wants them to see and feel the awesome presence of a holy God. Do you know what was happening when the fire of God came down on Sinai?

0: They were able to say, this God is our God. Look who he is. And look what he has saved us from, because we were in his presence and we lived. But God knows that even an experience as intense as that wears off fast. Remember that Moses went up the mountain. And what happened within just a few weeks? People are taking off their rings and their gold, and what are they doing? They're casting the golden calf. And so God says, verse 29, oh, that their hearts, oh, that this generation's heart would be inclined to fear me so that it may go well with them and with their children forever. You see, it's got to be more than hearing a sermon on the fearing the Lord. It's got to be more than memorizing a few verses about being fearful to fall into the hand of the living God or our God being a consuming fire. It's got to be more than simply learning the Ten Commandments and living a conservative life in which you try and remain within them. This is the word of God to this new generation who did not see the fire, and God says, oh, I want the fear of the Lord to be within them because I so want it to go well with them and with their children. So folks, if you were in the world of thinking that all cholesterol is bad, as it were, and you thought, you know, all fear is bad, I hope you're really seeing now that there is a fear that love brings us into. Redeemed people of God in awe in his presence, seeing that they live despite the nearness of that fire. I hope you see that there is a kind of fear that plays a critical role in the Christian life and that it is the kind of thing that we ought to cultivate. A fear that love removes. Maybe you've got a lot of that in you. But a fear that love brings, what have you got of that in you?
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0: Let me offer to you at astonishing speed 7 reasons to cultivate the fear of the Lord. You ready? I want you to see how far this goes. I want you to see that this isn't a side theme in the Bible, that it goes everywhere. It's transforming. 7 reasons to cultivate the fear of the Lord. Number one, everyone will get this one, I'm sure. If you were to write them down yourself, I think most of us would get this. Fearing the Lord will give you wisdom. You know, many times in the Bible it says, the fear of the Lord is the beginning of wisdom. What that's saying is simply this. When God carries weight in your life, you will be on the path of making wise decisions. When you're asking the question, how does God see what I'm doing now? How does he view what I'm saying? What I'm thinking? see in the light of eternity when I will stand in his holy presence. With this kind of fear, you will make the right decisions. Without it, you'll make the wrong decisions. Without the fear of the Lord, you'll go on the wrong path. You will mess up your life. But the more you cultivate the fear of the Lord, it will be for you the beginning.

0: beginning of wisdom. Number two, fearing the Lord will keep you from sin. Exodus chapter 20, in the first giving of the commandments, Moses says, "Do not be afraid. God has come to test you so that the fear of God will be with you to keep you from sinning." This is wonderful. The effect of a godly fear in your life keeping you from sinning. If you're in a car and the traffic in front of you suddenly slows up, you are so glad that you've got good brakes. They will save you from disaster. And the fear of the Lord is a brake against sin. It holds you back. If there is too much sin in your life, there is too little fear of the Lord in your soul. To fear the Lord means that you learn to act as if you could see the fire on the mountain. You feel an impulse to sin, but you say to yourself, "How can I do that when this God is watching?" The more you know the fear of the Lord, the stronger your defense against sin will be. Can I make a quick, but I feel I should do this today, particular application? There is a great deal of conversation going on these days about suicide, and especially amongst young people. And some of you have come to a place that you felt was so dark that you even contemplated the possibility of taking your own life. And the fear of God held you back. Thank God for that. It restrained you. You had some sense. I have to stand in the presence of Almighty God. I am so glad, for multiple reasons, that I learned when I was a little boy it is a fearful thing to fall into the hands of the living God, because our God is a consuming fire. I need that. I need a break on what's in this heart. Don't you? Number three, fearing the Lord will motivate you in evangelism. Paul says in 2 Corinthians 5:11, "It's since we know what it is to fear the Lord that we try to persuade men." And he's talking about the work of evangelism there. And what does it spring from? He said, well, it springs from our knowledge of the fear of the Lord in the first instance. You see what Paul is saying? We've seen the holy fire. We have felt the weight of judgment that is to come in our own lives. This is why we have gone to Jesus Christ. This is why we are with Jesus Christ. And since we know what it is to fear God, that's why we try to persuade men. Folks, love and fear are inseparable companions. That's why later he says, the love of Christ constrains us. But notice first he says, it's because we fear God that we persuade men. Don't neglect that. A church that ceases to believe in hell may do a great deal of good in humanitarian and social action, but it will not evangelize for long. It is men and women who have seen the fire on the mountain and have learned the fear of the Lord who will be compelled to declare the unique glory of his one and only Son. Number four, fearing the Lord will elevate your worship. Now, it goes everywhere, the whole of the Christian life. Hebrews chapter 12 and verse 28, let us be thankful and so worship God, how? Acceptably, with reverence and with awe. And folks, you know, where the fear of the Lord is lost, what happens? Worship is trivialized and adoration becomes entertainment. But when a congregation becomes gripped by a massive vision of the glory of God, when God's people can say, we have seen the glory of God in the face of Jesus Christ, what happens then? Worship is lifted. God's people come before him with reverence and with awe. Number five, fearing the Lord will make you more like Jesus. You say, did Jesus walk in this path of fearing the Lord? I mean, would that be for Jesus? Listen to these words of prophecy about him from Isaiah chapter 11 and verse 2. The Spirit of the Lord will rest on him. This is a messianic prophecy. And then the Spirit is described. The Spirit of knowledge and the spirit of the fear of the Lord. Can you see that? That the Holy Spirit is described as the spirit of the fear of the Lord, for this is what he brings. And then it is said of the Savior that he will delight in the fear of the Lord. He finds joy in this holy awe of the Father that makes him say, "It's my food to do your will." Number six, fearing the Lord will deliver you from all other fears. Now, this is marvelous, and it's a truth that comes many times in the Bible, especially Psalm 112. Everyone who struggles with fear, Psalm 112 is a most marvelous psalm. It begins by saying, "Blessed is the man who fears the Lord." So you say, "Oh, I don't know. I don't want to go to a psalm that's talking about fearing the Lord." Ah, but wait and see what it says. "Blessed is the man who fears the Lord." And then verse 8, it says, here's the effect. "His heart is secure and he will have no fear." In fact, it even says he will not live in the fear of receiving bad news. I'm not going to go through this next week saying, "Oh, what's that news going to be?" Because if he fears the Lord, he finds the strength in Christ to face the news that may come this week. That's why one of the great hymns that has been sung in the past has this line, "Fear him, you saints, and you will then have nothing else to fear." Fears rise as our fear of the Lord diminishes. Fears diminish as our fear of the Lord increases. Knowing this God is for you, that would put strength into you to face whatever is happening for you this week. And here's number seven. Fearing the Lord will lead you to seek the mediator. And that is exactly what happens right there in Deuteronomy chapter 5. The people say in verse 25 to Moses, "This great fire will consume us and we're going to die if we hear the voice of the Lord our God any longer." They're just amazed that they've seen this fire and survived it. And so they say to Moses in verse 27, "Go near and listen to all that the Lord our God says and then tell us whatever God says and we will listen and obey." I love that. Here's the whole crowd and they're saying, "Hey, you go. You go up. Just let us stay here. You go." And Moses says right there in verse 5, "At that time, I stood between you and the Lord." And I just want you to notice here what God says there in verse 28. "The Lord heard what you spoke to me." That's the Lord heard the people say, "Moses, you go up, you go up. We need someone to go there for us." "The Lord heard what you said, and the Lord said to me, everything they said was good." See what the Lord's saying? "I'm so glad they've seen the need of a mediator. I'm so glad that having glimpsed the awesome glory of the holy fire, that they see that no man romps into heaven on his own, but that I need a mediator, someone who can go up, or better, someone who has come down." When you see the fire on the mountain, when you see the holiness of God in its awesome fear, when you see that it is a fearful thing to fall into the hands of the living God and that our God is a consuming fire, you will have no question in your mind that you need a mediator, and you will embrace Jesus Christ quickly and gladly and fully and completely. We have a better place than Sinai to learn the fear that love brings. That place is called Calvary, where the fire of God's awesome judgment on my sin and on your sin came on the Lord Jesus Christ himself, and he entered your hell. We worship at your feet where wrath and mercy meet, and a guilty world is washed in love's pure stream. Then he rises from the dead, ascends into heaven. You remember something amazing that happened, and with this we close. The day of Pentecost, they're all gathered in one place, and suddenly these believers hear the blowing of a violent wind, and it comes from heaven and it fills the whole house where they are sitting. And what happens next? What seemed like, do you remember? Tongues of fire came down. Imagine the terror of that. And rested on each of them. Almighty God is with them. And he does not consume them. They are in Christ. And the presence of the Holy One has come to empower them for life and to bring them into glory. What do you know of this fear of the Lord in your life? Oh, you've been talking so much about how to get rid of all your fears, and there is a fear that love removes, and that's very important. But what about the fear that love brings? What do you know about the fear of the Lord? There's a wonderful prayer that David prayed that you can make your own with me right now. It's from Psalm 86 and verse 11. Give me an undivided heart that I may fear your name.
1: 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It's one of the messages in our series from the book of Deuteronomy called Take Two, The Power of a Fresh Start. 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It's called Grow in Hope. And Colin, who is this book for?
0: Well, this is for everybody who wants to have hope. And I think that's absolutely every person. We all need hope. And if you would like to have hope drip fed into your life for 30 days, then Growing Hope is a devotional that will do just that. It's full of the promises of God. It shows that hope comes from God. It comes to us through the Lord Jesus Christ, and it comes to us by his marvelous grace. So 30 days of hope, I think that's something that everyone can use, and I hope it's going to be a blessing to everyone who reads it.
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3: Fear of the Lord is the beginning of knowledge, but fools despise wisdom and correction. That sets us up for the first lesson in wisdom. Molly, you want to read it?
4: Sure. I says, my son, hear the instruction of your father.
3: Okay, stop there.
5: Yeah.
3: What's the word?
5: Hear.
3: Hear. It brings us right back to the wise person hears.
4: Oh, cool.
3: If the son is going to be wise, he first needs to hear. The very first thing he needs to do is hear.
4: Mm. Is the word instruction also correction?
3: Yeah, it's the same word. And that's what people have difficulty with, is being corrected.
6: Mm-hmm.
3: You know? Growing up, we all had trouble with being corrected, right? You don't like being corrected.
4: Yeah.
3: Okay, now, so two main things here. Number one, hear is the word Shema. To hear means to obey. So the son, in order to really get this, to live in the fear of God, you have to really learn what it means to obey. Because if you can't obey man or your dad or your mom, you'll never be able to learn to obey God.
6: Yeah.
3: That's why this is the very first lesson.
4: That's good.
3: Kids, learn to obey your parents. If you can't obey your parents, you won't obey God. Simple as that, right? You know, Robert Lewis, in his amazing book, Raising a Modern Day Knight, the first three principles of biblical manhood, a will to obey, a work to do, a woman to love. You will never be able to have a woman to love and enjoy that love unless you have a work to do, and you'll never really have a good work to do unless you first have a will to obey. You know, that's so important.
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1: Dr. Kenneth Hill is our guest. He is president of Southwest Radio Church and a longtime friend. Dr. Hill is also my mentor in broadcasting. That has become a very, very important part of my life and ministry. We're going to be speaking about Dr. Hill's forthcoming book, The Scripture Speaks. Southwest Radio Ministries focuses on Scripture and what Scripture teaches about prophecy, science, current events, and many other subjects. We've been doing that since April of 1933. We are the oldest continuously broadcasting radio ministry in the world. We're also on television. Kenneth, it's a great pleasure to be with you speaking about your forthcoming book, The Scripture Speaks. So God bless you, and we know this is going to be a great program and even the next one.
2: Well, Dr. Spargimino, God bless you, brother. I love you. And I am so thankful that the Lord has given us this time to be with our friends by radio and to be with you so we can talk about The Scripture Speaks. And the first in that series is going to be coming out shortly. It's about Ephesians. We're going to be teaching Ephesians in that little book, and we're excited about it.
1: Yes, I believe I have the cover here, Ephesians, God's Plan, Our Identity, His Power in Every Part of Life, Book 1 in the Scripture Speaks series, The Word, the Message for Today. That's what they sent me. I'm excited about that. But Kenneth, how did the Scripture Speaks come into existence?
2: Well, a number of years ago, I was pastoring a little church over in Kingsport, Tennessee, in the little community of Morrison City, and it was the church that I had grown up in. It was where I had been taught the basics of Scripture and even more than the basics of Scripture while I was a child. They really put the Scripture to you. Sunday school, vacation Bible schools, the regular services of the church and the youth and children's programs were all exciting to me. And then later on in life, then I became the pastor there. That was indeed a blessing. I was there for several years, almost a full decade. And during that time, we had a number of studies of various books of the Bible, because my preaching, such as yours as well, for the most part, has been quite expository. I was preaching through the various books of the Bible, and some of them took a long time, and some took a short time, and Ephesians took a medium amount of time. And from that time of preaching those years ago, I garnered some notes from that and some recordings from the pulpit, and we have put together this first in the series, and we're excited about that. I was asked to do that just a matter of weeks ago, so it's on the fast track, I guess.
1: Right. Yes. Well, you know, I would say the Bible is the most important book in the world, and I know you feel the same way about it. Why should we treasure the Bible, study it, and obey it? And why are we so much engaged at Southwest Radio Church in proclaiming it?
2: Well, we have found that there is a dearth of the knowledge of the Bible. The very truth of Scripture tells us that in the last days there's going to be a famine and a drought, and it's going to be a famine and a drought of the truth of Scripture. People are not going to be reading it as they should, and they're not going to be applying it as they should. We know that when Christ was on this earth, he spoke from the Jewish scriptures at that time, and he taught from that, and he taught us to teach from Scripture as well. And so that's how we have been doing it for a couple of millennia now. I haven't been doing it that long, nor have you, but the number of ministers of the gospel from the time of Christ on till now have been teaching from the Word of God. And that's why it's so important for us to continue that legacy, for us to teach from the Word of God. I remember years ago, Larry, I was teaching at a college. It was a four-year liberal arts college, but it was in one of the major denominations, and it was a liberal school. Can you imagine a liberal school like that? I taught there for a couple of years, and the one thing that I was asked to do one time, now I was not teaching Scripture. I taught Scripture in Bible studies after I taught my classes. Nighttime, I would go over where the kids came to have a milkshake and a hamburger. I would go over there two or three evenings a week just to spend time with the kids of that college and to teach them Scripture. I would take the Bible and sit down, and we would go through a number of verses every time I was there. And we had some kids that were lost, that did not understand the gospel at all, had never received Jesus Christ as their Savior. But we also had a number of students that were students of the Word, and that was wonderful. And I was even invited one time, Brother Larry, to preach to the chapel service of the school. Wow. They had a chapel service once a month, and you weren't required to go. So you can imagine how many people were there. We had about 80 or 100 people there. I preached, and I was never invited back because I preached on the authority of Scripture.
3: Amen.
2: And I preached and said, this is what we need to put our lives on the line for. And the two chaplains of the school could not agree with me on that.
3: You stood for righteousness and truth, and that's, we're not responsible for the results, but we are responsible for our part, being faithful to the Word of God. And that's what we want to do right now. Let's look at Ephesians. I'm looking at chapter 1 and verse 3. It says, blessed be the God and Father of our Lord Jesus Christ, who hath blessed us with all spiritual blessings in heavenly places in Christ. Tell us a little bit about the believer's blessings in heavenly places in Christ. What's that all about?
2: Well, as this verse tells us, we are giving praise. They put it here, Paul put it in his epistle to the Ephesians. He said, blessed be the God and Father of our Lord Jesus Christ. And that is, we should think of that in the way of giving praise and adoration to Almighty God. It's amazing to me that we have entire political organizations that refuse to even acknowledge that there is a God. It's amazing to me in many ways, Larry. I'm an old man now, not as old as you, but I'm coming, you know, and God is so good to teach me things. But when I was early in the political realm, looking at politics, you know, I found that the folks that were in the Republican Party at the time that I was a child or a youngster, and I was studying these things for the first time, most of them in the Republican Party in leadership were either agnostic or atheist. Now it's turned. Now the leadership, and this is most importantly to the working of God, of course, we had a president who was a storyteller, and he was an actor. His name was Ronald Reagan. And yes, that guy, when he was president, he was presenting forth from Hollywood Jesus Christ and the Word of God. And in his private conversations and in some of his speeches, he really put forth the truth. He helped change the very structure of the Republican Party.
3: Yes.
2: Then the Republican Party took up the mantle of right to life, took up the mantle of Scripture, took up the mantle of Christianity, and we have had a great change. But in the meantime, the other party has taken up the things of the devil. And it's very sad. Right. It's very sad to me because, yes, you know, I, as a child, I grew up in a home of Democrats and, in fact, was a Democrat early on in my working that I did to get the political word out. God changed me over time, though, Larry. You know, that's happened.
3: Amen.
2: But why is it important, then, that we know that God is to be praised? Well, we're to give him our adoration, we're to give him our praise, and we're to know that God in his very being has blessed us. Those of us who have come to Christ, we have been blessed with all spiritual blessings that are in heavenly places, that are in Christ Jesus, that are given to us that we might have the blessings of heaven on earth. And we have that, don't we?
3: We sure do. It's a wonderful thing to be a Christian in a crazy world. The Word of God just keeps us pointed in the right direction. It's so wonderful, and I'm glad to be part of Southwest Radio Church and to be part of an organization that we are now. Well, friends, Dr. Kenneth Hill is our guest for this broadcast and the next. You can pre-order his book, The Scripture Speaks, by calling 1-800-652-1144. This will be a volume that you will treasure. It's loaded with insights. It's so wonderful. So there's much wisdom in it from one of the Lord's choicest servants, Dr. Kenneth Hill, the author of The Scripture Speaks. 1-800-652-1144. Now, Kenneth, as we're diving into Ephesians, verse 7 says, "In whom we have redemption through his blood, the forgiveness of sins, according to the riches of his grace." Unpack that for us as you do with such a flair, and you do it so wonderfully. So let's hear your wisdom on that verse.
2: Well, let's give it some thought, shall we? Together, we'll think about it. It is in Christ Jesus that we have our redemption. If Christ had never gone to the cross, if he had never been placed on the cross at Calvary, if he had never suffered the afflictions that he suffered before his death in agony on the cross, if he had not suffered as he did on the cross, if he had not bled for us and died for us, if he had not been placed in that tomb for 3 days and three nights, and when he came forth triumphant over the grave, over death. He was in charge of it. He had overcome the evil and the very time of death. Without Christ, there is no forgiveness of sins, and without the blood of Christ, there's no forgiveness of sins. So in this one verse, we have it all. We have redemption through the blood of Christ for the forgiveness of sins according to the riches of his grace. How deep are those riches, Dr. Spargimino?
3: Well, when you think of forgiveness of sin, past, present, and future, when you think of what sin has done to the human race, I mean, just look at what's happening now in the world. It's just unbelievable. The violence, even in America, the confusion, the fact that people are sinners, and yet if you tell them you're a sinner, they'll laugh in your face. Well, that shows how powerful sin really is. It has a blinding effect. The riches of his grace, and by the way, I like to look at grace, G-R-A-C-E, is God's riches at Christ's expense.
2: Amen.
3: Thank you, Jesus. You know, most people might think I'm a pretty good guy, but I know my heart, and if it were not for Jesus, if it were not for the Holy Spirit, if it were not for the guidance of the Word of God, and for the fellowship of the saints of the little church that I pastor, I probably have gone off the tracks a long time ago. I'd be in a swamp somewhere. God is so good. So
2: praise
3: the Lord. Yes, but chapter 2, life with Christ.
2: Right.
3: Yes, let's get to that. I want to read a little bit about it from chapter 2. It says, "And you hath he quickened who were dead in trespasses and sins, wherein in time past ye walked according to the course of this world, according to the prince of the power of the air, the spirit that now worketh in the children of disobedience." And then verse 4 says, "But God, who is rich in mercy for his great love wherewith he loved us, even when we were dead in sins, hath quickened us together with Christ. By grace ye are saved."
2: Amen.
3: Dennis, what does that say about man's position before salvation?
2: Well, we were dead in trespasses and sins. Before we came to faith in Christ, we were dead, and we were dead in our very sins. We've never been forgiven, because if we'd been forgiven, we would have been alive in Christ. And so here, before salvation, we were all dead in trespasses and sins. We were not just asleep. We were not just poor beggars. We were dead.
3: That means that if God did not save us by his grace, we would stay dead.
2: That's right. That's right.
3: And one day we would awaken in the fires of hell. I know you believe in a literal hell. I believe in a literal hell. People scorn it, make fun of the doctrine, but it's real. It hasn't changed. People say, well, it's not fair that someone would suffer forever and ever. My response is, it depends on against whom is the sin. If sin is against an infinite being like Almighty God, then the penalty is infinite. For example, if I go out on the street and I punch somebody in the nose, no big deal. I might spend a night in jail. But if I were to go up to President Trump and punch him in the nose, I'd be in bad shape. Well, that's like sinning against God. He's eternal. He's almighty. He's all-powerful. Anyone who would sin against Almighty God with his grace and his love and his mercy given to all people deserves to be in hell for all eternity.
2: Indeed, everything changed.
3: Yes, and that is so true. As a matter of fact, there are a couple of verses toward the middle of chapter 2, verse 8, "For by grace are ye saved through faith, and that not of yourselves. It is the gift of God, not of works, lest any man should boast. For we are his workmanship." The Greek word is poema. We are his poem. "Created in Christ Jesus unto good works, which God hath before ordained that we should walk in them." We are hard up against the clock, but Dr. Kenneth Hill will be back with us for our next broadcast. Be sure to tune in and tell a friend about these broadcasts.
0: 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Let the Scripture speak, and let God's Word change your life. Greek gods, Norse legends, ancient myths, and heroic tales. What should Christians make of mythology? Is it merely fiction? Or could some of these ancient stories contain echoes of real events described in Scripture? Today, author Micah Van Hus explores how believers should approach mythology from a biblical worldview.
4: Welcome to the program today. I'm your host, Micah Van Hus, and today we're going to talk about how Christians should approach the topic of mythology. And I have my daughter Dixie here with me today. Dixie, do you know what mythology is?
5: No, I do not.
4: Mythologies are ancient stories about how cultures came to be, the origins of cultures in ancient history. What do you think about that?
5: That's really cool.
4: Well, folks, Christians have often approached mythology through two opposite extremes. Some reject mythology entirely, treating every ancient story outside of the Bible as worthless pagan fiction with no value whatsoever. Others become so fascinated with the mythological systems that they begin treating them as hidden revelation equal to Scripture itself. Both approaches miss a larger picture. A biblical approach to mythology begins with a simple foundation. The Bible is true, and the nations are not spiritually neutral. Scripture teaches that humanity once shared a common origin. The nations descended from Noah and spread across the earth after Babel. This means the peoples of the world carried with them inherited memories of the ancient past. They remembered creation, judgment, the flood, heavenly rebellion. But as mankind scattered and drifted deeper into idolatry, these traditions became a distorted and absorbed into the religions of the nations. This is why mythologies across the world often feel strangely familiar. They preserve recurring themes filtered through polytheism, regional gods, hero cults, spiritual corruption. Again and again, ancient traditions return to catastrophic judgment, divine rebellion, sacred mountains, sacred trees, lost golden ages, serpentine powers connected to forbidden knowledge. Though the details vary from culture to culture, the patterns, they remain remarkably consistent. The similarities are not accidental. Scripture explains the nations, and mythology often reveals that the nations remember more than modern secularism is willing to admit. Now, at the same time, we Christians must avoid romanticizing paganism. Ancient mythology is not harmless folklore detached from spiritual reality. Scripture repeatedly teaches that the gods of the nations are connected to real spiritual powers operating behind idolatry. The ancient world was saturated with worship, sacrifice, and spiritual rebellion. Pagan temples were not merely theaters for storytelling. They were places of devotion directed toward powers that opposed the Creator. Now, this is why the Old Testament repeatedly warns Israel not to learn the ways of the nations. The danger was never merely of fictional stories, but of spiritual corruption. Israel constantly struggled with adopting the worship practices of the surrounding nations. The people were drawn towards the gods of Canaan, Egypt, Moab, and Phoenicia. The Old Testament records moments when sacred groves, high places, golden idols, and child sacrifice entered directly into Israel itself. What began as a fascination with foreign customs often became spiritual corruption. Now, Paul makes this especially clear in the New Testament. Writing to the Corinthians, he acknowledges that idols themselves are powerless objects of wood and stone, yet he warns that the sacrifices of the Gentiles are offered unto devils, but not unto God. So behind the false gods stood real spiritual rebellion. The nations weren't worshiping nothing. They were worshiping created powers in place of the Creator. As I discussed extensively in my book, Angels Eternal War of the Princes, Scripture teaches that after Babel, the nations were divided and placed under angelic princes appointed over the peoples of the earth. These fallen powers became the false gods worshipped among the nations. This is one reason mythology and spiritual warfare remain so deeply connected throughout history. The gods of the ancient world were not merely literary inventions detached from reality. Behind the idols and legends stood spiritual powers influencing kingdoms, cultures, and religions. Mythology matters because it reveals mankind's enduring awareness of the spiritual realm and preserves distorted memories of humanity's earliest history. Ecclesiastes declares that there is no new thing under the sun, and across the world, the same mythic themes continue appearing because mankind shares the same ancient roots. Mythology becomes a window into Babel, the divided nations, and the long rebellion of the spiritual powers set over them. Yet, mythology must always remain beneath Scripture, never above it. Christians should interpret myths through the Bible, not interpret the Bible through myths. Now, this is where many modern writers drift into confusion. For Christians, mythology should neither be sacred revelation nor meaningless fiction. It's humanity reaching backward through truths dimly remembered. It's Babel echoing through civilizations scattered across the earth. It's the fragmented memory of a world that once knew the Creator and drifted into rebellion while still retaining traces of the truth. So Dixie, what do you think about all that?
5: That is really interesting.
0: The book of Ephesians has been called the crown jewel of the New Testament, a powerful letter revealing who we are in Christ, the riches of God's grace, and His plan for the church. 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Dr. Hill returns to continue exploring the rich truths found in the book of Ephesians and why God's Word remains the foundation for faith and life. Ministry President Dr. Kenneth Hill returns to continue exploring the rich truths found in the book of Ephesians. And then a little later, Josh Davis will preview the latest exciting edition of our Prophetic Observer newsletter. 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Today, he returns to uncover more of the riches found in Ephesians, from God's amazing grace and our identity in Christ to the practical truths that can transform the way we live every day. 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
3: We are going to continue our discussion from our previous broadcast. We've been visiting with Dr. Kenneth Hill, president of Southwest Radio Ministries. Dr. Hill is also an author. He has written Assault on Liberty and also Prayers of the Ancients. Now, that latter book makes good devotional reading and is a great resource for those who want a truly Bible-based book on prayer. But we've been speaking about Dr. Hill's forthcoming book, The Scripture Speaks. Indeed, the Bible has something for everyone. A little child can understand the core message of the Bible, but for those of us who have been reading Scripture for many years, we still find encouragement, hope, and direction in the Word of God. You never outgrow the Bible. Dr. Kenneth Hill, thank you for being with us once again.
2: Well, thank you, Dr. Spargimino. I have had such a wonderful time as we had the previous broadcast, and I am excited about this one as well. In relation to the comments that you just made about never outgrowing the Bible and never being too young to understand the tenets of Scripture, I started my walk with Christ when I was a youngster. I was about 5 years old when I placed my faith in Christ Jesus. And yet, when I went through all the training that I did in the local church, I took some extra training, getting some awards for doing extra studies and things like that when I was a youngster. But the thing that I noted was that when I became a teenager, I started having a rough time because what I was learning in school and what I was learning then later in the university, I was told that what I'd been taught all my life was not so. It was not true. But those people who were telling me that were agents of Satan. They really Yes. were. And Yes. they did not have the truth for me. And I found my way back to Scripture based upon what God had already been teaching me when I was a youngster. And we're told in Scripture that when we train up a child in the way he should go, he won't depart from those ways. And he will indeed understand those Scriptures and return unto them. And that was an exciting time in my life as I sat with some of the best Bible teachers in the world and learned of God, learned the Scripture. And you know who some of those teachers were, Brother Larry? They were teachers that were on the radio. I would sit there at night in my apartment. I was in graduate school in Indiana, and I would sit there at night in my little apartment, and I would tune in the local Christian radio station, and it was some ways off, but I could get the signal. And I would listen to J. Vernon McGee every night at 7 o'clock. I had others that I listened to as well. And then when God called me into the ministry, I was called into the radio ministry to begin with.
3: Yep.
2: It's exciting when we learn from God's people, isn't it? When you came to faith in Christ, the pastor that was teaching you and training you was somebody special, wasn't he?
3: Very special, and I hung on every word from the Scripture, and it was so wonderful. We had such wonderful fellowship. He was a Chinese person. I was saved in the Chinese church, but he was very articulate, and I love articulate teaching. I guess I'm kind of bookish. I want to understand, I want to say what I mean and mean what I say. I couldn't wait to go to church and to go to Sunday school.
2: Wow.
3: That was a great, great delight. And then he gave me an opportunity to preach. I preached from 1 Samuel 16. That was my first message. And it was to young adults, American-born Chinese. We both spoke English. And my, I think it was through the preaching of 1 Samuel 16 that the Lord said, "My son, this is what I want you to do the rest of your life." Now, at that time, I didn't know about WHCB, but the Lord knew about it. And he also knew about Kenneth Hill, and our paths have crossed very marvelously. God is good indeed.
2: Indeed, all the time he is. And, you know, this book, The Scripture Speaks, and we're talking about the first in the series,

0: to believers to teach us and to help us to understand that we were special in Christ Jesus. We have an identity in Christ, and we should live for Christ. We have spiritual blessings and unity in Christ Jesus, and we have guidance of living a life worthy of the calling received. We find that in the second part of Ephesians. So yes. God has blessed us in this book with those things, and in every book of the Bible, he's given us teaching, hasn't he?
1: He sure has. And one of the things that I love about chapter 3, and you've discussed it very eloquently, is God reveals his plan and purpose for eternity. You think, wow.
0: Now think about the mystery. What's the mystery? The mystery is the church. There yes. is no true understanding of the church until we understand the head of the church, the one who's in charge of the church. And that's not your local pastor. That is Jesus the Christ, the Son of the living God, our Redeemer, Amen. Our Sustainer, our Provider, our Blessed King of Kings and Lord of Lords. And it is this mystery of Jesus Christ and the believers who are joined together in unity of the church. We are the church. It's not a building. It's a building not made with hands. It is the very essence of all of the Christians that meet together at any one time. They're called the local church. And then we're expanded out to the church at large, which, you know, having been behind the various curtains, bamboo curtains and others, where the scripture is not readily taught, I know you have been faithful to go into those areas and preach the gospel. Tell me just a little bit about how that has affected you as you've seen God in his miraculous way affect folks and bring them into the church, birth them into Christ.
1: Well, I think one of my most unforgettable experiences was my three trips to Pakistan. Of course, as our listeners know, Pakistan is an Islamic nation. The flag is everywhere. It's very, very obvious that, you know, when you look at Islam, there's a certain degree of animosity, especially on the part of the Muslims. And I'm thinking, what am I doing here? Well, you know, Dr. Hutchings had a great, great love for missions. He was the one who sent me. But what was so marvelous to me is that when I saw the Christians there, how their lives had been changed, unbelievable. I remember one of my first sermons, I preached, I think it's in Matthew 23, where Jesus said, "Father, forgive them, for they know not what they do." People were weeping. I was born in a Christian nation. I was raised as a Roman Catholic and so forth. But over there, when those people heard that, that was so different from what they had been raised on. "Father, destroy them all," you know, kind of thing. And I remember when I preached from Ephesians 5, "Husbands, love your wives as Christ loved the church." And some of the ladies giggled and ribbed their husbands and so forth and looked a little bit sheepish. And I saw lives changed. God's precious grace preserving me, but just to see young Pakistanis know Jesus and to realize that they could lose their lives, that they could be tortured, that their families could be killed, that their homes could be burned up, that they could have no future in the job market because they were of the wrong religion, and yet to see them boldly come forward and accept Jesus. It was an marvelous, marvelous experience. My life was changed by that, and so I could go on, but you're the guest. But anyhow, that's a little bit of a touch of how people who come to Christ out of a dark background and to see the radical change in their

0: lives what it really means.
1: Brother Spargimino, you are absolutely correct. It is fantastic. It's marvelous when we see how God has worked in the hearts and lives of those who have come to Christ. It is fantastic to see that. And in the third chapter of Ephesians, we find the plan that God has for us for the ages is for us to be fellow heirs with Jesus Christ, and that we would be partakers of the very promise in Christ by the gospel of Jesus Christ. You know, I haven't learned everything yet. I'm looking forward to the time when I gaze upon my Savior's face and I will have all of the riches of Christ made known unto me, because they will be searchable then. They'll be right there in front of me in Jesus Christ himself. So praise God for that. By the way, Brother Larry, have you seen where there's a movement among Christians to purchase the freedom of Christians who are enslaved in the brick kilns in Pakistan?
0: Yes, that is starting. And I think the news is getting out how bad the situation really is. As a matter of fact, it's in the province of Punjab, where most of the Christians are, that there are hundreds and hundreds of brick kilns. And of course, Christians are treated like slaves. They have very poor, meager dwellings. One of the saddest things of all is that if a Christian family has a teenage daughter, the owner of the brick kiln will say to the father, my son would like to spend the night with your daughter. Now, you don't have to be a rocket scientist to know what's going on. And the father can't say anything because he is totally dependent on $4 a day. And I think as that kind of thing becomes more and more apparent, number one, we would stop grumbling about how hard life is in America. And number two, maybe help those dear people in the brick kilns.
1: Amen. Well, I am thankful that you have made it part of your ministry to help the folks in Pakistan, and we continue to pray for that work over there. God is at work in all places, and as he has made that known to us here in chapter 3 of Ephesians, we read about the very plan that he has for us as we leave this place one of these days. And when we do that, we will be going to be with our Lord and Savior Jesus Christ in Amen. Glory. So I'm looking forward to that. Let me say a couple of words here, because I know our time is short. I just want you to know how much I love you, brother. And I want you to also know how much I love the work of Southwest Radio Church Ministries.
0: Amen.
1: It has been a joy of my life to have served Southwest since about 1986 or so. I continue to serve the ministry of Southwest as best I can. And I know you, when did you join the ministry?
0: I joined the ministry, I believe, in 1998, in May of 1998. Yeah.
1: Dr. Hutchings, Noah Hutchings, our mentor in this ministry, had been hearing you on WHCB and had heard what you were doing. You were teaching. You were interviewing people. You were... You had a far-reaching ministry there on WHCB. And for those that don't know, WHCB is a radio station, a non-commercial, non-profit radio ministry that's in Northeast Tennessee. God used that in your life as he's used it in my life. And you were chosen then by God, I think, and then by Dr. Hutchings to go out to Oklahoma City and to be his assistant. And the first few years I know were tough because you were trying to figure out what assisting an absolute genius in the word was all about.
0: Right.
1: And you did that, brother. And now we know you as the venerable Dr. Larry Spargimino. And we're thankful that we get to know you. So for those that have never had the opportunity to get to know you, I hope they'll be listening when we have other programs on and they'll get to hear you and get to know you more closely. I love you, brother, and to you and your family, I wish only the very best in Jesus Christ.
0: Well, you know, Kenneth, as you know, and as Marvin knows, I've gotten so caught up in the spirit just being with you. I understand I've gone way over time. So, but that old feeling, that old fire, you know, we used to be neighbors. And
1: yes.
0: I remember Matthew and Timothy and Janet and so forth. Something has happened this morning, but I went overtime. Can you imagine?
1: Oh,
0: God
1: I
0: bless
1: can't
0: you.
1: Imagine. But God is in it. And I am excited about what God is doing. And I'm praying for you and for the ministry of Southwest Radio Church, and I'm praying for God to provide what is needed, the finances that are needed to bless this ministry as it goes into the future.
2: 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Today, Josh Davis joins us to share what's featured in the newest edition, including timely insights, prophetic analysis, and important stories that every student of Bible prophecy should know about. 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
3: Welcome, dear friends, to another Watchman on the Wall second segment. Today, we're going to be talking about the Prophetic Observer, which is our monthly newsletter. I'm Lise Cutshaw, and I help edit and put that together. And with me today is Josh Davis, who always is writing something absolutely fascinating and informative for us for the PO, usually along with Pastor Larry Spargimino. And then we have other folks who are featured now and then. But Josh is with us today. Hey, Josh.
4: Hey, Lise. Good to be with you.
3: Thank you. Thanks for being with me. I am really interested to hear what you focus on for the June Prophetic Observer. I think it's going to be interesting from what you've told me so far, because you somehow weave together Jesus, the feeding of the 5,000, and what occurred after that with revival today in America.
4: Right, yes. And that's the aspect that really propelled me to write the piece the way that I did was, we're nearing our 250th birthday here in the United States of America. And I know a lot of Christians and a lot of our listeners are deeply burdened over what we see happening in America, all the sin that's rotting America from within, You know, I have loved ones that need to be saved. There's so many different prayer requests that I have. There's people that I see who aren't walking with the Lord like they need to. We see churches struggling to survive, neighborhoods destroyed by sin. Even in the town where I live, as I drive around certain places and have been around the same town for a number of years now, even decades, you see places that used to be so neat and clean and taken care of as just dilapidated and falling apart. And I know it's not just true in my little neck of the woods, but it's happening all over. And so, yes, it's proper to have a burden. It's proper to want to seek God when you see the brokenness that sin brings into this world. But what really has concerned me and what I really wanted to write about in this piece is that I'm afraid that some Christians might be praying with the wrong motivation. You know, we want to see God bring revival. We want to see a spiritual awakening all across the United States of America and really all around the world.
3: This isn't
4: just limited to America. I wanted to ask a really soul-searching question to delve into the motivations of why we want to see a move of God in our day. Is it so that we can see the blessings that come as a result, the societal blessings, the political blessings that may result, or do we really want to see God? Do we really want to seek the face of God? In other words, are we more interested in the blessings than we are in the one who brings the blessings? Are we seeking Jesus for who he is or for just the things that he can give to us? Would we rather have America be what we want it to be, or would we rather have Jesus?
3: Thanks, Josh. Have a great rest of your month, and I'm sure we'll talk again soon.
4: Yeah, thank you, Lise, and thank you for all your hard work on the Prophetic Observer. I know you do a lot for it behind the scenes that goes unnoticed, but we are very grateful for you and making it what it is.
3: It's my pleasure. I'm blessed.
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7: That verse I found in Jeremiah chapter 29, verse 7, in regard to humility and submission to authority, it says, wherever you are, work to make the place that you've been called to, where God brings you, work to make them prosperous, and in so doing, you will become prosperous.
8: Mm. Yeah.
7: How many of us get into a situation where we're like, I don't like it here? And you leave with this bitter taste in your mouth rather than leaving with this a sense of, I am going to make this the best place in my life. That happened to me. I was in a situation as a young man, as a pastor, and for the first 5 years, I did not like submitting to authority. Every Friday, I would have to listen to all the things I did wrong from my superior. He had a page, a list of things that I had to work on that were, and I hated it, until finally, one day, I got it. And it was in this amazing chapter in Numbers. Miriam and Aaron are talking behind the back of Moses and being like really critical of him. Like, who does he think he is being, you know, he's God's leader. And then God strikes Miriam with leprosy. Mm-hmm. Now, that changed my life because at that moment, I had to go back to my superior and say, hey, I repent. I apologize. Wow. I'm so sorry. From now on, moving forward, I'm going to lift you up in the eyes of everyone in this church. I'm going to help you to become successful. And as soon as I did that, God transformed my future as a result of that. There's no question about it.
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7: The hub of a really sound biblical worldview, mm-hmm. that God is good, that's got to start there. Mm-hmm. Most people have conflict in life because they don't really believe that God is good. Mm-hmm. God is good. Everything works together for good. God keeps his promises, all 8,767 of them, give or take a few hundred. And God allows and causes suffering to grow our character.
12: If you're in a position where you're suffering and the thing challenges you, if you're truly following Jesus, it'll make you more like Jesus. Mm-hmm. And that's for your own good and for God's glory. Mm-hmm. And this is kind of goes into like, God doesn't bring things about in your life for your own destruction. I think of the book of the Genesis. What does Joseph say to his brothers?
7: You meant it for evil.
12: But God meant it for good. Mm.
7: He understood it.
12: He understood the lesson at the beginning of the book. Eve refused to believe. Because Satan had her doubt that. Is he really doing this for your good?
7: Yeah, that's good. That's good. Okay, this is exciting. So that brings us to Proverbs chapter 1, verse 8. And here's the verse lesson.
13: My son, hear the instruction or correction of your father, and do not forsake the law of your mother.
7: Hmm. The word forsake is the idea of don't neglect it. So obey the correction of your father and don't neglect the Torah, the teaching of your mother. Mm. Simple. Mm-hmm. Honor and don't neglect. Mm. Obey and don't neglect. Mm-hmm. Father's correction, your mother's teaching.
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17: Someone may be saying at this point, now, wait a minute, we're in the Old Testament here, aren't we? Isn't it the case that the fear of the Lord is an Old Testament idea? Isn't it the case that people feared God in the Old Testament and then they kind of outgrew that, shook it off, and started to love God in the New Testament? And shouldn't we be doing the same?
18: Welcome to Open the Bible Weekend with Pastor Colin Smith. And Colin, last time we began a message called Cultivate the Right Kind of Fear. So obviously, we are as believers in Christ to cultivate some sense of fear of the Lord. And we obviously can find the fear of the Lord in the Old Testament, but what about the New Testament?
19: Oh, it's quite explicit in the New Testament. 1 Peter chapter 2 and verse 17 says quite clearly, honor everyone, love the brotherhood, fear God. That's a New Testament command, fear God. That couldn't be simpler or clearer. So the principle of the fear of the Lord, that's the beginning of wisdom, carries right throughout the whole Bible. There's one God. He never changes, and we come to know him in and through his Son, Jesus Christ. What's important is for us to distinguish between the right and the wrong kind of fear. Perfect love casts out fear, and yet the fear of the Lord, which we're to cultivate, is the beginning of wisdom. We're going to look at how to cultivate the right kind of fear, the fear of the Lord, from the book of Deuteronomy today.
18: We are in chapter 5, so grab a Bible, join us there if you can, as we continue the message, Cultivate the Right Kind of Fear. Here is Pastor Colin.
17: My case today is that we desperately, desperately, desperately need to rediscover what the fear of the Lord in the Bible is, and especially if our only construct in our minds has been that love and fear are alternatives and therefore that fear can have no place in the Christian life. And I know of no better place for us to learn this today than Deuteronomy chapter 5. Because this whole chapter, and indeed I think we could say the whole book of Deuteronomy, is designed to teach us the fear of the Lord. Now I hope you have it open in front of you. Notice that it begins with the Ten Commandments. You say, don't they occur somewhere else in the Bible? Yeah, of course they do, back in Exodus in chapter 20. But that was 40 years before Mount Sinai. God had come down and had given the commandments to the earlier generation. But you remember, as we saw last time, that in the 40 years that followed Mount Sinai, when God gave the commandments, Exodus chapter 20, all the people of fighting age and older, they all died out over the 40 years. And so now the people who are listening to Moses, like us as we're hearing his word today, they were all folks who were not born when God gave the Ten Commandments. They were not present at Mount Sinai. So Moses in Deuteronomy in chapter 5, as he lays out these commandments, he is simply telling a generation 40 years after Mount Sinai what had happened. He is telling them something that was before their lifetime. This is the second giving of the law, and that is, of course, why the book is called Deuteronomy. The commands for a new generation. But what I want every parent to notice today is that he does not only give the Ten Commandments. Not enough to teach the Ten Commandments. From verse 22 onwards, having given the Ten Commandments, what's he doing? He is introducing this younger generation to the God who gave the Ten Commandments. This God of such awesome power. This God into whose hands it would be a fearful thing to fall. This God who is a consuming fire. Notice what he says from verse 22 as he describes the scene. The whole event is absolutely terrifying. It is apocalyptic. Try and imagine the movie. Darkness. The blast of trumpets. The sound of a voice that is amplified so loud that you can hardly bear to hear it. But overwhelming all of this, and impressed 40 years after the event on Moses' mind and heart, as it would be impressed on the mind and heart of anyone who saw it, was this massive ball of fire that came down and rested on the mountain of Sinai. It so dominates Moses' account that it's right there in every verse. Verse 22, the Lord spoke out of the fire. Verse 23, the mountain was ablaze with fire. Verse 24, today we have heard his voice out of the fire. Verse 25, they said, the great fire will consume us and we will die if we hear the voice of the Lord any longer. Verse 26, what mortal man has ever heard the voice of God speaking out of the fire as we have and survived? The book of Hebrews tells us in chapter 12 that this was so terrifying that even Moses said, I am trembling with fear. And that fear that pressed into Moses' psyche on that day, he now describes to a new generation who had not been at Sinai, because he wants them to see and feel the awesome presence of a holy God. Do you know what was happening when the fire of God came down on Sinai? God's people caught a glimpse of the day of judgment. The judge of all the earth came down and they saw his holy fire. They felt his power. The earth shaking. Terror. They were able to say, this God is our God. Look who he is. And look what he has saved us from, because we were in his presence and we lived. But God knows that even an experience as intense as that wears off fast. Remember that Moses went up the mountain, and what happened within just a few weeks? People are taking off their rings and their gold, and what are they doing? They're casting the golden calf. And so God says, verse 29, oh, that their hearts, oh, that this generation's heart would be inclined to fear me so that it may go well with them and with their children forever. You see, it's got to be more than hearing a sermon on the fearing the Lord. It's got to be more than memorizing a few verses about being fearful to fall into the hand of the living God or our God being a consuming fire. It's got to be more than simply learning the Ten Commandments and living a conservative life in which you try and remain within them. This is the word of God to this new generation who did not see the fire, and God says, oh, I want the fear of the Lord to be within them because I so want it to go well with them and with their children. So, folks, if you were in the world of thinking that all cholesterol is bad, as it were, and you thought, you know, all fear is bad, I hope you're really seeing now that there is a fear that love brings us into. The redeemed people of God in awe in his presence, seeing that they live despite the nearness of that fire. I hope you see that there is a kind of fear that plays a critical role in the Christian life, and that it is the kind of thing that we ought to cultivate. A fear that love removes. Maybe you've got a lot of that in you. But a fear that love brings, what have you got of that in you?
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17: Let me offer to you at astonishing speed 7 reasons to cultivate the fear of the Lord. You ready? I want you to see how far this goes. I want you to see that this isn't a side theme in the Bible, that it goes everywhere. It's transforming. 7 reasons to cultivate the fear of the Lord. Number 1. Everyone will get this one, I'm sure. If you were to write them down yourself, I think most of us would get this. Fearing the Lord will give you wisdom. You know, many times in the Bible it says, the fear of the Lord is the beginning of wisdom. What that's saying is simply this. When God carries weight in your life, you will be on the path of making wise decisions. When you're asking the question, how does God see what I'm doing now? How does he view what I'm saying? What I'm thinking, say in the light of eternity when I will stand in his holy presence. With this kind of fear, you will make the right decisions. Without it, you'll make the wrong decisions. Without the fear of the Lord, you'll go on the wrong path. You will mess up your life. But the more you cultivate the fear of the Lord, it will be for you the beginning of wisdom. Number 2, fearing the Lord will keep you from sin. Exodus chapter 20, in the first giving of the commandments, Moses says, do not be afraid. God has come to test you so that the fear of God will be with you to keep you from sinning. This is wonderful. The effect of a godly fear in your life keeping you from sinning. If you're in a car and the traffic in front of you suddenly slows up, you are so glad that you've got good brakes. They will save you from disaster. And the fear of the Lord is a brake against sin. It holds you back. If there is too much sin in your life, there is too little fear of the Lord in your soul. To fear the Lord means that you learn to act as if you could see the fire on the mountain. You feel an impulse to sin, but you say to yourself, how can I do that when this God is watching? The more you know the fear of the Lord, the stronger your defense against sin will be. Can I make a quick, but I feel I should do this today, particular application? There is a great deal of conversation going on these days about suicide, and especially amongst young people. And some of you have come to a place that you felt was so dark that you even contemplated the possibility of taking your own life. And the fear of God held you back. Thank God for that. It restrained you. You had some sense. I have to stand in the presence of Almighty God. I am so glad, for multiple reasons, that I learned when I was a little boy it is a fearful thing to fall into the hands of the living God, because our God is a consuming fire. I need that. I need a break on what's in this heart. Don't you? Number three, fearing the Lord will motivate you in evangelism. Paul says in 2 Corinthians 5:11, it's since we know what it is to fear the Lord that we try to persuade men. And he's talking about the work of evangelism there. And what does it spring from? He said, well, it springs from our knowledge of the fear of the Lord in the first instance. You see what Paul is saying? We've seen the holy fire. We have felt the weight of judgment that is to come in our own lives. This is why we have gone to Jesus Christ. This is why we are with Jesus Christ. And since we know what it is to fear God, that's why we try to persuade men. Folks, love and fear are inseparable companions. That's why later he says the love of Christ constrains us. But notice first he says it's because we fear God that we persuade men. Don't neglect that. A church that ceases to believe in hell may do a great deal of good in humanitarian and social action, but it will not evangelize for long. It is men and women who have seen the fire on the mountain and have learned the fear of the Lord who will be compelled to declare the unique glory of his one and only Son. Number four, fearing the Lord will elevate your worship. Now, it goes everywhere, the whole of the Christian life. Hebrews chapter 12 and verse 28, let us be thankful and so worship God, how? Acceptably with reverence and with awe. And folks, you know, where the fear of the Lord is lost, what happens? Worship is trivialized and adoration becomes entertainment. But when a congregation becomes gripped by a massive vision of the glory of God, when God's people can say, we have seen the glory of God in the face of Jesus Christ, what happens then? Worship is lifted. God's people come before him with reverence and with awe. Number five, fearing the Lord will make you more like Jesus. You say, did Jesus walk in this path of fearing the Lord? I mean, would that be for Jesus? Listen to these words of prophecy about him from Isaiah chapter 11 and verse 2. The Spirit of the Lord will rest on him. This is a messianic prophecy. And then the Spirit is described. The Spirit of knowledge and the Spirit of the fear of the Lord. Can you see that? That the Holy Spirit is described as the Spirit of the fear of the Lord, for this is what he brings. And then it is said of the Savior that he will delight in the fear of the Lord. He finds joy in this holy awe of the Father that makes him say, it's my food to do your will. Number six, fearing the Lord will deliver you from all other fears. Now, this is marvelous. And it's a truth that comes many times in the Bible, especially Psalm 112. Everyone who struggles with fear, Psalm 112 is a most marvelous psalm. It begins by saying, blessed is the man who fears the Lord. So you say, oh, I don't know. I don't want to go to a psalm that's talking about fearing the Lord. Ah, but wait and see what it says. Blessed is the man who fears the Lord. And then verse 8, it says, here's the effect. His heart is secure and he will have no fear. In fact, it even says he will not live in the fear of receiving bad news. I'm not going to go through this next week saying, oh, what's that news going to be? Because if he fears the Lord, he finds the strength in Christ to face the news that may come this week. That's why one of the great hymns that has been sung in the past has this line, "Fear him, you saints, and you will then have nothing else to fear." Fears rise as our fear of the Lord diminishes. Fears diminish as our fear of the Lord increases. Knowing this God is for you, that would put strength into you to face whatever is happening for you this week. And here's number 7. Fearing the Lord will lead you to seek the mediator. And that is exactly what happens right there in Deuteronomy chapter 5. The people say in verse 25 to Moses, "This great fire will consume us and we're going to die if we hear the voice of the Lord our God any longer." They're just amazed that they've seen this fire and survived it. And so they say to Moses in verse 27, "Go near and listen to all that the Lord our God says, and then tell us whatever God says, and we will listen and obey." I love that. Here's the whole crowd, and they're saying, "Hey, you go. You go up. Just let us stay here. You go." And Moses says right there in verse 5, "At that time, I stood between you and the Lord." And I just want you to notice here what God says there in verse 28. "The Lord heard what you spoke to me." That's the Lord heard the people say, "Moses, you go up, you go up. We need someone to go there for us." "The Lord heard what you said, and the Lord said to me, everything they said was good." You see what the Lord's saying? "I'm so glad they've seen the need of a mediator. I'm so glad that having glimpsed the awesome glory of the holy fire, that they see that no man romps into heaven on his own, but that I need a mediator, someone who can go up, or better, someone who has come down." When you see the fire on the mountain, when you see the holiness of God in its awesome fear, when you see that it is a fearful thing to fall into the hands of the living God and that our God is a consuming fire, you will have no question in your mind that you need a mediator, and you will embrace Jesus Christ quickly and gladly and fully and completely. And we have a better place than Sinai to learn the fear that love brings. That place is called Calvary, where the fire of God's awesome judgment on my sin and on your sin came on the Lord Jesus Christ himself, and he entered your hell. We worship at your feet where wrath and mercy meet and a guilty world is washed in love's pure stream. Then he rises from the dead, ascends into heaven. You remember something amazing that happened, and with this we close. The day of Pentecost, they're all gathered in one place, and suddenly these believers hear the blowing of a violent wind, and it comes from heaven, and it fills the whole house where they are sitting. And what happens next? What seemed like, do you remember? Tongues of fire came down. Imagine the terror of that. And rested on each of them. Almighty God is with them, and he does not consume them. They are in Christ, and the presence of the Holy One has come to empower them for life and to bring them into glory. What do you know of this fear of the Lord in your life? Oh, you've been talking so much about how to get rid of all your fears, and there is a fear that love removes, and that's very important. But what about the fear that love brings? What do you know about the fear of the Lord? There's a wonderful prayer that David prayed that you can make your own with me right now. It's from Psalm 86 and verse 11. "Give me an undivided heart that I may fear your name."
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19: 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It's full of the promises of God. It shows that hope comes from God. It comes to us through the Lord Jesus Christ, and it comes to us by His marvelous grace. 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
25: When we're serving the Lord, we can expect opposition. Since the world persecuted Jesus, it's also going to persecute us. Often in Scripture, we see human persecution, like against Zerubbabel when he was rebuilding the temple in the book of Ezra. Or certainly we saw Paul, who experienced a lot of persecution in his time of serving the Lord. But we also have spiritual persecution, those forces of darkness that we don't see that are moving around all the time. Because these forces of darkness want to stop us from doing God's will here on earth and for living for God. In Daniel chapter 10, we're going to see the power of these evil forces and be reminded of our need for God and His help, as well as sending His angels to intercede for us. Because the goal of angels, according to Hebrews 1:14, we're told that angels, are they not ministering spirits sent out to render service for the sake of those who will inherit eternal salvation? So let's seek God and His help with angels as we struggle through the spiritual warfare that we have and will experience.
0: I'm co-host Jackie Sailors. Daniel 10 is the supernatural setting up and preparation for Daniel to receive his last prophetic vision. It comes at another time when Daniel has been fasting, a 21-day time of denial of the flesh and mourning. Suddenly, he sees something no one else sees, something that his companions don't see, but feel enough of a sense of dread that they run off, leaving Daniel all alone. Then Daniel sees an amazing being. Who is this who has come to speak to him, and why? What does he learn about God's timing and the amazing unseen spiritual warfare going on in the heavenly places, which directly affects the current and future of what happens here on earth? As we answer those questions about Daniel, we will gain insight into our own relationship with the Lord, the spiritual forces that currently surround us, and what God has planned for the future, which is unfolding before us today.
25: When Daniel receives this vision, it doesn't happen in Daniel chapter 10. What we see in Daniel chapter 10 is the spiritual warfare, because the vision will be revealed later in Daniel chapter 11. So let's begin with Daniel chapter 10, verse 1. In the third year of Cyrus, king of Persia, so that's 536 BC, Daniel's about 84 years old, a message was revealed to Daniel. Now that's important for us to understand. God's the one who reveals messages to us. In Daniel 2:12, we were told that it is God who reveals the profound and hidden things. It's God that we need to seek to reveal the truths, not anybody else. And Daniel was clearly seeking him in humility, in prayer. And shouldn't we do that also, to see what God will reveal, what God will show us, and what God wants to do? But the point here is Daniel never quit. He never gave up. He never retired. He kept seeking the Lord. And so God kept revealing to Daniel, because that's what he had done all of his life. And it says, a message was revealed to Daniel, who was named Belshazzar. And the message was, first of all, true. Secondly, one of great conflict. Third, he understood the message. And fourth, he had an understanding of the vision.
0: Obviously, God is understanding from the Lord. It's a supernatural vision. It's a supernatural imparting of the understanding.
25: We see in the next verse that Daniel had been seeking God again. He says, in those days, I, Daniel, had been mourning for 3 entire weeks. I didn't eat any tasty food, nor did meat or wine enter my mouth, nor did I use ointment at all until the entire 3 weeks were completed. On the 24th day of the first month, while I was by the banks of the great river, that is the Tigris. Let's look at what he's just said. It was on the 24th of the first month. If we go back and look in Exodus, we see that the first month of the Jewish calendar was Nisan. It was the 14th day of Nisan that the Jews celebrated the Feast of Passover. But clearly, they're not celebrating those feasts while they're in captivity. So he could have been mourning because the people weren't able to celebrate the Feast of Passover.
0: And he gets this wonderful revelation, again, because he humbles himself before the Lord. And as a result, he gets answers from the Lord.
25: So we see in Daniel 10, starting in verse 5, I lifted my eyes and looked, and behold, there was a certain man, dressed in linen, whose waist was girded with a belt of pure gold of Uphaz. His body was like beryl. His face had the appearance of lightning. His eyes were like flaming torches. His arms and his feet like the gleam of polished brass, and the sound of his words like the sound of a tumult. If you go back to the book of Revelation, that sounds like Jesus, because Jesus is described very much the same way. And the fact that he's dressed in linen, that was the garb of the high priest. Jesus, though he is our king from the tribe of Judah, he's also our high priest from the tribe of Levi. So Daniel says, now I, Daniel, alone saw the vision. Well, the men who were with me did not see the vision. Nevertheless, a great dread fell on them, and they ran away to hide themselves. Kind of sounds like Paul on the road to Damascus when nobody else saw the vision, but he did. So I was left alone and saw this great vision. Yet no strength was left in me, for my natural color turned to a deathly pallor, and I retained no strength. But I heard the sound of his words, and as soon as I heard the sound of his words, I fell into a deep sleep on my face, with my face to the ground. Then behold, a hand touched me and set me trembling on my hands and knees. He said to me, O Daniel, man of high esteem, understand the words that I'm about to tell you, and stand upright, for I have now been sent to you. And when he had spoken the words to me, I stood up trembling. Yes, because God answers prayer. Then he said to me, do not be afraid.

0: prayer. But God's timing is always perfect.
1: Just thinking about how he humbled himself and the scriptures that talk about those who are humble will be exalted. Daniel has the appropriate response to seeing this heavenly being. He's in awe.
0: And then Daniel, we find out why he didn't receive the answer to the prayer the minute he prayed and it was sent from God. Because in Daniel 10:13, after Daniel had been told that his words had been heard and that the angel had come in response to his words, Daniel's told, "But the prince of the kingdom of Persia was withstanding me for 21 days. Then behold, Micah, one of the chief priests, came to help me, for I had been left there with the king of Persia. Now I have come to give you an understanding of what will happen to your people in the latter days, for the vision pertains to the days yet future." Once he was sent to answer Daniel's prayer, he was fighting a spiritual battle in the heavenlies. He was fighting the prince of Persia, it says here, and the only way he could defeat him was through the help of Michael. Michael is the archangel of the Jews. He is the prince of the heavens who stands watch over Israel. This angel needed him to withstand the spiritual forces that were going on in the heavenlies. We don't see those spiritual battles taking place, so it's hard to pray against them. We're dealing with a spiritual realm out there that wants to do everything they can to destroy us. Just look at how Satan appeared to Jesus and tried to tempt him in the wilderness so that Jesus would follow Satan instead of doing what he was called to do here on earth. Satan will not give up. His demons will not give up. They will fight a spiritual battle until the end comes.
1: And we're shown here that there is actual spiritual warfare going on. It's described very well. There's opposition going on, and he needs help. So he has help from Michael, the prince of God's people, and he's able to get through and come to Daniel with this message. But look at all of the opposition in the heavenlies. Like you said, we don't see, but we feel it. Sometimes we know that we feel the heaviness of that. And so here, God is giving us in his word a description of what actually is going on behind the scenes, things that are really happening, things that we do need to pray about and pray against.
0: And we read about that so many other times in scriptures, such as, why do we have these spiritual struggles? If we go to Ephesians 2:2, we're told that we formerly walked according to the course of this world, according to the prince of the power of the air, of the spirit that is now working in the sons of disobedience. So before we came to know Jesus as our Lord and Savior, we were walking in the ways of darkness, in the spiritual realm against God. We might not have thought we were, but if we're not with God, if we're not for him, we're against him. And if we're against him, we're walking in spiritual darkness. 1 John 5:19 tells us that we know that we are of God and that the whole world lies in the power of the evil one. Until Jesus returns and sets up his reign here on earth, this world is being controlled by Satan. Sin came into the world through Adam and Eve way back in Genesis chapter 3, through a serpent that was Satan disguising himself as what was then a beautiful creature. He was alive and well then, and once sin entered into the world, he became the god of this world. That's why Jesus needed to conquer him at death, so that he would conquer sin and open the door through his resurrection for us to be able to go into heaven with God for eternity. These spiritual forces have been around since Adam and Eve sinned, and they're going to continue. Even when Jesus returns, we're told in the book of Revelation, chapter 20, that the devil is thrown into the abyss for the 1,000 years that Jesus will reign. But at the end of that 1,000 years, Satan's going to be released. So myriads of people are going to follow him, because mankind in their flesh still has a sinful nature, and we will have a propensity to go towards what we want, to put ourselves on our throne, which is going against God.
1: It's so important to recognize the spiritual warfare so that we can battle against things that are not flesh and blood, the Bible says, but spiritual forces in the heavenlies, so that we need God on our side in this spiritual warfare.
0: We're told in John 10:10 that the thief comes only to kill, steal, and destroy. That's all he wants. He doesn't have any liking towards us. He just wants us to be destroyed as he was. So he'll do whatever it takes. He'll offer us whatever we want so that we will follow him. That's what he tried to do.

0: Jesus. He's very cunning, and he's got lots of demons that are at his bidding that will also be there to fight in the spiritual realm to try and destroy us. Let's look at some other scriptures about spiritual battles. In 2 Corinthians 10:4, we're told that the weapons of our warfare are not of the flesh, but divinely powerful for the destruction of fortresses. Think of that. If you have an enemy that has hurt you greatly or done something against you, you want sometimes to get revenge on them. But this tells us right here that the weapons of our warfare are not of the flesh. They're spiritual battles. The spiritual battle is against evil behind this person. It's not against the person. But we tend to look at the flesh and blood. We need to go to the Prince of Peace, seek him, our Jehovah Sabaoth, the God of the host, and have them fight our battles for us. Because we can't. I can't fight Satan and his demons. First of all, I don't always know they're there. And secondly, I have no spiritual ability to fight them. But I do have prayer, and I do have our Almighty God and the angels that he sends out to do his bidding for us, for those who are going to be saved. So actually, just with those two things, I have all the power in the world to fight the evil one.
1: And if we think that we're supposed to be fighting against flesh and blood, we're going to be spinning our wheels and not really getting anywhere and using our energy in the wrong places. So just acknowledging that there is a spirit of evil motivation behind maybe what somebody is doing to us in the flesh, it needs to be elevated. It needs to be given to God.
0: Did you know that Satan disguises himself as an angel of light? That's what we're told in 2 Corinthians 11:14. That's why we need to know God's word. We need to know the truth so we can discern the truth from the false. Back in the olden days, when the government was trying to discern fake currency, instead of showing their officials the fake currency, they trained them to see and feel and smell and know real currency so that once they felt the fake, they would know it was fake. That's the way it should be for us. We should know God's word so that once we hear something that's just a little bit off, we will know it's not true. And if it's not of God, it's of the God of this world.
1: From the very beginning in the Garden of Eden, Satan was the one who questioned what God said, asked Adam and Eve, did God really say this to you? It shouldn't surprise us. It does. It seems like, oh, how could someone appear as an angel of light who's actually evil? But Satan is clever. The enemy is going to go undercover if he can. He can infiltrate and be much more effective sometimes than if he just presents himself as who he really is. We should expect infiltration, deception, him trying to catch us off our guard.
0: One of Billy Graham's famous stories, when some of his friends, one particular one who was an evangelist like Billy was, started questioning the word of God. There were too many discrepancies they found in it, and so they didn't think the whole word of God could be true, and they told that to Billy. And Billy was ready to start his crusade in Los Angeles. He went up on a mountaintop and was talking to God, put his Bible on a rock, said, God, I need to know if your word is true. And by the end of that discussion with God, he came to the conclusion that this word, this Bible that we have, is the solid word of God, written by God, God breathed, and that every word in it was true and accurate. Because if one word is wrong, then it's all wrong. And Billy said to God, God, I believe with all my heart that this is your word, and I will stand on it the rest of my life. And he did. That's why Billy always said, the Bible says, because he believed it to be the word of God. And that's the truth we need to stand on. Well, going back to the spiritual warfare, we have a great passage in Ephesians 6 where God tells us we need to put on our spiritual armor because this is a battle. So he says, starting in verse 10 of Ephesians 6, finally, be strong in the Lord and in the strength of his might. Put on all the full armor of God so that you'll be able to stand firm against the schemes of the devil. So much there, but we need to be strong, and we're strong in God's might, not ours, but in his. And then we need to put on God's armor to stand firm because everything Satan does is a scheme. So in verse 12, it says, for our struggle is not against flesh and blood, but against the rulers, against the powers, against the world forces of this darkness, against the spiritual forces of darkness in the heavenly places. That's that spiritual battle that we don't see but is raging all around us. So what is the spiritual armor of God? Therefore, take up the full armor of God, that you may be able to resist in the evil day, and having done everything, stand firm. Now that's a statement we see several times in here, is to stand firm. I see that as placing my feet in cement so that I cannot be moved to the right or the left, no matter what comes at me. I can't be moved out of that cement, and that cement is the cornerstone, Jesus Christ. He goes on to say in Ephesians 6:14, stand firm, therefore, having girded your loins with the truth, and having put on the breastplate of righteousness, and having shod your feet with the preparation of the gospel of peace. In addition to all this, taking up the shield of faith, with which you will be able to extinguish all the flaming missiles of the evil one. Now consider that the shield of faith is our relationship with Jesus Christ, and it is Jesus Christ who extinguishes all those flaming missiles. And then take up the helmet of salvation and the sword of the Spirit, which is the Word of God. And it's the Word of God that destroys Satan. When Jesus was tempted in the wilderness, every time he came back with Scripture, Satan used Scripture against Jesus, but Jesus knew what was right and what was wrong. And so he used Scripture in the right way to defeat Satan, just with the Word of God. And he ends by saying, with all prayer and petition, praying at all times in the Spirit. That is the armor of God expressed in Ephesians 6. I know many people who get up every morning and before they get out of bed, they pray that prayer to put on the armor of God. We don't have heavy armor. We have spiritual armor. And that spiritual armor will save us from the fiery missiles of the evil one. But only if we use them, only if we have a relationship of faith in Jesus Christ. And we have salvation in Jesus Christ. And we have God's word, the sword of the Spirit. Only when we have the gospel of Jesus Christ as our foundation, only when we have those things can we be protected from the schemes of the devil.
1: So we know what to put on spiritually. And I've heard people say, don't forget to get dressed in the morning.
0: Well, then we can consider a few other verses in Scripture about overcoming Satan. 1 John 4:4 tells us, you are from God, little children, and have overcome them, because greater is he that's in you than he that's in the world. We are overcomers. We have God in our lives. Again, if we have appropriated the full armor of God, God is with us, and he's the one that can defeat the enemy. Revelation 12:11 says, they overcame him, Satan, because of the blood of the Lamb, because of the word of their testimony, and they did not love their life even to death. Satan will always tempt us. He will touch us at the point that we are most vulnerable. He will try and turn us away from God by offering us the things that he knows we want. Now understand, Satan cannot get into our hearts. He cannot get into our minds. The only way he can get in is when we let him, by looking twice at something that we shouldn't be looking at talking about things that we would like to have, so that he knows that we would love to be the president of our company. And he'll give you every opportunity to climb that ladder, but not in a right way. He can hear. He can listen. He knows the Bible. He's smart. But we have the power of God to fight him. Don't open a door to let him in by looking at things or doing things that we shouldn't be doing. We can also look from Hebrews 1:14 that talks about Jehovah Sabaoth, the Lord of hosts. So when we call on Jehovah Sabaoth, we're calling on God to send his host to protect us. We can go back to Daniel 9 and reread that prayer that Daniel so humbly prays, asking God for help. There are so many examples in Scripture of how godly people use prayer and use the armor of God to stand against the devil. We have nothing to fear when we have the Lord Jesus Christ. All we have to do is turn to him, pray to him, seek him, and he'll take care of all of these spiritual battles. He did for Daniel, and he will for us.
1: This verse just really got me. It says, Lord, we don't know what to do. but our eyes are on you. And I thought, how many times in our lives do we feel that same way? We don't know what to do. Forces seem to be overwhelming to us, and yet if we turn our eyes to him, we could trust that he'll take care of us.
0: When we do that, we can quote Philippians 4:7, "The peace of God, which surpasses all understanding, shall guard your hearts and your minds in Christ Jesus." We need God to protect our minds, because that's where we open the door for Satan to get in sometimes. And we can't afford that, because once we take that first slippery slope step, it's going to be hard to come back. Well, we're going to go back now to Daniel chapter 10. We've already seen how the angel was sent to answer his prayer, but was withheld by the spiritual forces. But now we're going to see what happens after that. It says, "When he," the angel, "had spoken to me according to these words, I turned my face towards the ground and became speechless. And behold, one who resembled a human being was touching my lips." That's where you see the difference between the angel and the human being, which I believe is Jesus. "Then I opened my mouth and spoke and said to him who was standing before me, O my Lord, as a result of the vision, anguish has come upon me, and I have retained no strength. For how can such a servant of my Lord talk with such as my Lord? As for me, there remains just now no strength in me, nor has any breath been left in me. Then this one with human appearance touched me again and strengthened me. He said, O man of high esteem, do not be afraid. Peace be with you. Take courage and be courageous. Now, as soon as he spoke to me, I received strength and said, May my Lord speak, for you have strengthened me." That's what God will do for us when we will listen to him and turn for him. Then he said, "Do you understand why I came to you? But I shall now return to fight against the prince of Persia. So I'm going forth, and behold, the prince of Greece is about to come." So there's going to be another bunch of demons coming with the prince of Greece. "However, I will tell you what is inscribed in the writing of truth. Yet there is no one who stands firmly with me against these forces except Michael, your prince." That's going to lead us then into chapter 11, where Daniel is given this vision in chapter 11. So just to summarize, we see in Daniel 10, a spiritual battle that's taking place to stop this final vision, so Daniel won't see it or understand it. And then in chapter 11, we see from verses 2 through 35, the immediate future from Daniel's time. But then starting in Daniel 11:36 up through chapter 12, we see a vision of the distant future. Because you remember, the angel said to Daniel, you're going to see what will happen to your people in the latter days, and then also a vision that pertains yet to the future. So there's two different types of visions and timings that we're going to see in chapter 11. For now, chapter 10 deals with spiritual warfare like we don't see a lot of times in Scripture. It's something that we need to take seriously. Now, I don't like to focus on Satan or the spiritual realm. I want to focus instead on God, but I must know that it's there so that I can go to God for his protection, his guidance, prayer to him, asking for his help in times of need, because they're there. And the more we serve God, the more they're going to happen.
1: It's all a part of that not wanting people to understand and follow God. And so the spiritual warfare, it seems like the purpose of it is to interrupt any kind of relationship that we have where we would depend on God, and where those forces, those spiritual forces that can really defeat Satan, are not the ones that we appeal to. We're going to appeal to worldly ways and to not having any peace and to be fighting in ways that aren't efficient and effective. So we're being presented with this picture of spiritual warfare and the ways that we can actually appeal to God. Who's fighting those battles against the princes of the powers of what's going on right now? God's forces. God is the Lord of the heavenly host, which means armies, where angels can be fighting spiritual battles on our behalf. So we just can trust in faith that the Lord has opened this picture to us so that we have an idea that we can have that confidence in him.
0: Going back again to Genesis 3, where Eve was tempted because of her own physical flesh and heart's desire. What he said to her in Genesis 3, verse 5, "For God knows that in the day that you eat from it, your eyes will be opened, and you will be like God, knowing good and evil." Unfortunately, that's a propensity for all of us, either wanting to be like God, but certainly wanting to be in charge. Because God's in charge of our lives, unless he's not. And he's not when we take over. When we put ourselves on the throne of our lives, we're taking God off. And that puts us in a very vulnerable spot. If we look at the world today, to maybe talk about a generic God, but not talking about the real God of the Bible, certainly not our Lord and Savior, Jesus Christ. Because if Satan can take him out of the picture, then we're going to end up focusing on ourselves instead of doing what God calls us to do. The Bible says the devil is prowling around like a roaring lion, seeking whom he may devour. I pray that you will turn to the Lord so that Satan cannot get to you, cannot devour you, cannot turn you away from serving the Lord, walking with him, knowing him, and doing his will in your life.
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18: 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My guest is Dr. Trent Rogers of Cedarville University. 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
18: 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On today's edition of The Plumb Line, I'm your host, Jay Rudolph, and I'm excited to be joined by Dr. Trent Rogers. He is with Cedarville University, where he is Dean of the School of Biblical and Theological Studies, of which Cedarville Theological Seminary was developed underneath that school. And so that's what we're going to be talking about. This pretty new theological seminary, from what I understand. I'll be learning a lot about it, and many of the listeners will as well. And thanks to those with Cedarville for being an ongoing sponsor of the Plumb Line in a number of markets around the country. So very thankful to them. You're hearing this show on the radio in large measure because of that support. So, Trent, thanks for coming back on the broadcast. Great to have you on again.
20: Jay, thanks for having me.
18: And I want to mention, too, that people can look up the past edition, Rooted in Truth, but find it at places where you go for podcasts. After the Plumb Line airs on the radio, you can go online and listen to it as a podcast and lots of different podcast sites. Well, let's talk a little bit about this Cedarville Theological Seminary. Like I say, I'm on the website right now for it, cedarville.edu/seminary. To my understanding, this is a newer venture that you guys are into, right?
20: Yes. So to organize and name as a seminary is a new thing. In fact, that was just approved in the spring by the trustees. But the vision that stands behind the seminary is something that Cedarville University has participated in since its founding. And in the last little bit over a decade, we've had graduate programs as well. So, well, the naming and the organization is new. The vision is something we've been engaged in for quite some time.
18: Well, let's talk about even why Cedarville has gone this direction, because the university itself has, I was just looking at the statistics here, I think it's more than 175 different undergraduate, graduate degrees and the like. And so you guys are into, you know, lots and lots of different, it's not just, you know, Christian ministry type vocations or things like that, but any, just about any vocation or job that someone wants to pursue, they can go to Cedarville University for that. But then you also have this special branch of the School of Biblical and Theological Studies and now the seminary. So why? You know, why do you go that direction?
20: We have, and we've had an MDiv degree for over 10 years. We have over 100 students in our MDiv currently, and we have a Master's of Theological Studies degree, which is, again, another master's program that we have over 120 students in. So we have well over 200 students already pursuing graduate theological education. The challenge that we had is when people think about preparation for ministry, especially pastoral ministry, they think of a seminary. And that really is our focus, to prepare people for ministry in the scriptures, particularly ministry focused in the local church. So the idea of a seminary really helped us just to express and codify that vision.
18: Well, and I would imagine another of the reasons is what we're going to spend some time talking about, and that is the reality that sadly there are not a lot of God-honoring, faithful-to-the-scriptures seminaries out there anymore like there used to be.
20: Yeah, that's correct. It's very regrettable, something that we mourn, that there aren't a lot of faithful sister institutions. And our position is we want more great theological education, not less.
18: Exactly. And so just contributing to that by starting this up, or, you know, officially getting it named as a seminary and things, that maybe will help, hopefully, to kind of turn the tide in this, because, yeah, it's been going the wrong way for some time here with less and less good, sound theological education out there.
20: You know, one of our faculty members, as we were proposing this over the last couple of years, made the comment that he said, look, in my time here, he's been here about 15 years. He said, I've seen a number of undergraduate institutions and a number of graduate institutions close, but I haven't seen correspondingly any really great ones form in the midst of that. And just stats like that, even an informal stat, is really heart-wrenching in some regards, because the opportunities for people to get high-quality, Bible-believing education are diminishing.
18: Yeah. Well, another thing that I hear out there, and I'm sure you do as well in society at large, is that, you know, you'll hear the comments usually coming from Christians that'll say, one of the worst things you can do if you're going to become a pastor is to go to seminary. That's, you know, I've heard it stated pretty much that way. So it's really gone rapidly downhill with comments like that coming forth, hasn't it?
20: Well, yeah. And, you know, I come from a small town in Indiana, and those kind of comments were really common, because the idea was you go to seminary, you become an egghead, and you don't relate to people anymore. And I certainly want our graduates to be able to relate to people well, have good pastoral sensitivity, but I also want them to know the scriptures really well. And I want them to have a good foundation for a lifetime of faithful ministry. And I think that's one of the things that seminary training can do for you.
1: So I get the sense that you do believe, well, obviously, you know, the job that you hold and things, that you certainly believe that a seminary education is not only, you know, valid and good, but almost vital, it sounds like, huh? For someone, you know, especially if they're going into a ministry level such as a pastor.
20: Yeah, I think that the question that we often ask our new people enrolled in our programs is, what is their view of ministry? And our view of ministry at Cedarville is Christian ministry is ministry of the Word of God. My confidence in ministry is not rooted in some leadership tactic that I learned, some fun game to play, or my winsomeness. My confidence in ministry is rooted in God's faithfulness to what he has said in his word. And because we have a word-based view of ministry, we want our students to be equipped to know the scriptures and to communicate the scriptures effectively. So I think because I have such a high view of ministry, I have a high view of the training that is profitable as a foundation for a lifetime of ministry.
1: Just listening to you share that makes me think, too, that in many ways, things that good, you know, solid seminaries like Cedarville do or accomplish are things that really can't be accomplished just by studying the Word of God on your own.
20: Yeah, I think there's value in being trained in the Scriptures. And that's not something that's even distant from the New Testament itself, right? We see older, more trained and learned people. For example, somebody like Paul, when he talks to Timothy, think about what he gives these instructions in 2 Timothy 3, where he's talking about, you followed my way of life. So there's this life-on-life aspect. And he talks about remembering the Scriptures and remembering from whom you were taught them. So I think the idea of training for ministry is something that's in the New Testament itself, even though it does have a slightly different form in our current context.
1: Well, thank you for bringing up those scriptures, because just, you know, as you did that, I was thinking about how one of the big goals of the Plumb Line is we want to go directly to the Word of God and share, you know, specific verses and how they apply to the topic or issue and things like that. And so let me pose this to you. You've already shared a couple there with those examples, but for someone who would say, well, where in the scriptures would it indicate that, you know, we should train pastors or, you know, train our Christian leaders with a seminary education? What answer, besides what you already gave, what answer would you give?
20: Yeah, I mean, I think you do have a pattern of the church that's recognized that training is a helpful thing. And I think the church has fairly universally recognized that because they see that as a pattern in the scriptures themselves. So the disciples had a really intense time of you could call it theological training as they labored with Jesus. That certainly provides a great foundation. You see even somebody like Paul being so steeped in the scriptures, there seems to be a period of time shortly after his conversion where he was working through some of these ideas before he launched out on his ministry journeys. And then you see the way that Paul builds in to people like Timothy and Titus. Again, there's this idea of theological formation that I think is really helpful to lay a foundation for a lifetime of ministry.
1: Yeah, well, thank you. Well, before we go to the break here, I want to just bring up what I should have brought up at the beginning, probably, because here we are talking about training pastors and seminary, all these things here, and there may be some who have come to the broadcast. Hopefully, we didn't lose them already because they thought, what do I care about that? But there may be some who have come on this broadcast, and they're like about ready to leave because they don't think there's any, you know, interest they have in hearing about seminary, and the reason why is because they just happen to flip the dial and come on here and they don't even, you know what, you know God or know about Jesus and what he's done for them. And so I never want to miss the opportunity. That's why I say I should have started with this because it is the most important thing before we even talk about seminary. But, you know, one of the things that you're certainly doing there is ensuring that everyone is connected to Christ, has a relationship with Christ. I've heard of one, I can't remember who it was, one of my guests was telling his story about how he actually was in seminary, and that's where he came to faith in Christ. I'm like, you're kidding. Wow. So it's possible that you know, that could happen. So, and you know, I'm sure that's your number one goal is that's the starting point. Make sure that all your students and things, because not all the students there are Christian, I'm sure. But in fact, I've heard that you do have a number of salvations that take place during the school year there at Cedar, at the university anyway. No, maybe not the seminary part. But anyway, point being is share with the person coming to this broadcast is about ready to leave because they don't want to hear us keep talking about seminary here. Share with them the foundational thing that they need to know, whether they care about seminary or not. There's one thing they must know and they must believe, or they face an eternity of separation from their Creator, right?
20: Yeah, one of the ways that Paul describes ministry in, I think it's 1 Thessalonians 2, is he describes kind of his own ministry and those of his associates as they have been approved by God to be entrusted with the gospel. And we're trying to prepare people who are entrusted with the gospel and want to proclaim that message to everyone. So by gospel, we mean this. It's the good news that God saves sinners through Jesus Christ, particularly through his death and resurrection. So this biblical worldview is the idea that God creates things good. He creates humanity in particular for a relationship with him. And humanity in sinful rebellion rejects that relationship. Out of God's graciousness, he doesn't leave us in our sin. What he does is he sends his only son in the person of Jesus Christ to live perfectly, to die in our place, and to raise up from the grave in victory over sin and death. That's the good news of the gospel, and the call of the gospel is to repent of our sins and place our faith in Jesus Christ, and thereby we can have eternal life with him.
1: Wow. Yeah. And it is really just as simple as this, as what you mentioned there. It's an understanding that of our need, first off, that we all have sinned and fall short of the glory of God, as it says in Romans 3:23, and also says in Romans that the result of that, our sin, is death. The wages of sin is death. Second half of that verse says, but the gift of God is eternal life through Christ Jesus our Lord. And that's the gospel right there. We are sinners. We are in desperate need of a Savior. We're under the wrath of God, and the punishment that is due us is a just punishment of an eternal separation from our Creator. And yet, the gift is Jesus Christ. His going to the cross, being crucified, taking our place on that cross, and then rising from the dead, victorious over sin and over death. And he is the only one who can grant forgiveness of sins and eternal life in heaven as a result of that. And so repent of your sin, turn from it, and believe in the Lord Jesus Christ, and you will be saved. And that is, again, just the starting point. Who knows after that? And we know that God for sure will do great things and do, you know, work in your life. It's called sanctification. It's a process, but who knows, maybe part of that sanctification will be going to Cedarville Theological Seminary. So I'll bring this full circle here and back to what we're talking about. But I want to share my email address as we go to the break, and love to have you connect with me, because you may have some questions. If this is brand new to you, or you've heard it many times, but all of a sudden, for some reason, the Holy Spirit's working on your heart right now, and you're realizing your need for Jesus Christ in your life, connect with me, theplumlineradio@gmail.com. 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Please do reach out, touch base. We'll get connected. We can talk about this more. And don't go anywhere. Trent Rogers will be back. We'll talk more about a seminary education from a biblical worldview on The Plumb Line. As a certified Kingdom Advisor, Tyler Dawson's mission is to guide clients in managing their resources through a biblical worldview rooted in wisdom, contentment, and eternal purpose. 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
21: 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My name is Gary Ingram, and I'm the founder of Love and Truth Network. I know what it's like to hide in deep shame and confusion. Raised in church, I lived a double life, battling unwanted same-sex attraction, porn, and sexual sin for many years, praying for change but finding no real help or solutions from leaders, and rejected by many within the church. 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Healing wasn't instant, but it was real. For more than 12 years, Love and Truth Network has been equipping local churches across the country to do the same for others. 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
1: Thanks for joining me for The Plumb Line. I'm your host, Jay Rudolph. My guest, Dr. Trent Rogers, Dean of the School of Biblical and Theological Studies at Cedarville University. Cedarville.edu, the website, if you put in /seminary, you'll go to the Cedarville Theological Seminary page, which is what we're talking about, the seminary this go-around. And brought up, Trent, that many seminaries have gone off the rails, per se. And I want to talk in our last few minutes that we have in this segment, anyway, about why that may be, in your perspective, anyway. And we mentioned that it was the Rooted in Truth materials that we talked about when we had our first visit together. And that's kind of my thought, is at least the leadership of many of these seminaries has gone away from being rooted in truth, if they were ever rooted in truth in the first place. But, you know, some of these were. There's no doubt about it. They started great, but they left that rooting, didn't they?
20: Yeah, and so, you know, when you say go off the rails, I think there are kind of two ways that you kind of go off the rails as a seminary. One is theologically, and the other one is from a vision standpoint. So I think we're going to focus probably on the theological off the rails, but there's also a way to go off the rails when you lose your vision. You lose your vision for supporting the local church. And I think there have been seminaries that maybe haven't gone off the rails theologically, but they've gone off the rails in no longer looking at themselves in service of the local church and the global gospel proclamation. So at least I think that is one way that seminaries can go off the rails in terms of vision. But I think probably the more common one that we've seen, especially historically, is seminaries go off the rails theologically. And it is a rare thing that you see see an institution, let's say, go right from having a leftward trajectory. Now, by God's grace, I think Cedarville is holding the line very clearly on the scriptures. But seminaries can have an impulse to minimize the Word of God, and I think when they start to do that and they start to be more intrigued with the ideas of man rather than the scriptures, I think that's when inevitably they will go astray.
1: Yeah. And it usually starts from the top down, doesn't it?
20: Yeah, I mean, certainly if you have the top wrong, then you're going to have, then hiring is going to be wrong. And as soon as you lose the faculty, then you've lost that institution as well. I think obviously leadership is crucial. I do think obviously faculty delivering the education is a critical component there as well. If you tolerate any sort of theological

0: liberalism within your faculty, you're going to produce that in your students.
1: Yeah, I kind of wanted to highlight that a little bit more because I had a great visit several months back with Dr. Thomas White, and he stressed a little bit about how the faculty are, I don't recall how it was put, essentially they have to sign, you know, a document, attestations of a variety of aspects of their faith, right, for every faculty member there?
0: Yeah, so every student has to have a profession of faith. Every faculty member obviously has to have a profession of faith. We're a Baptist school, so baptism by immersion. And then also, they annually have to sign our doctrinal statement, and we ask them to affirm our doctrinal statement in its entirety without reservations. And that kind of clarity of convictions, I think, helps you in your mission, because we have the sense of we're believing the same things, we're embarked on the same mission, and we have this idea of being, we're rowing in the same direction.
1: Exactly. Well, and yeah, and that will help keep from the views of man suppressing or taking precedence over the views of God. So, and that's, a couple minutes that we've got left. That's just what I want to have you spend your last couple minutes on. And, you know, I can see how that would happen. Sometimes it maybe is just having the fear of man more than the fear of God. I suppose that could be part of it. But, you know, another aspect is kind of just what happened to Adam and Eve in the garden. They didn't want to just be with God, they wanted to be God, you know, and so,
0: yeah,
1: I don't know, is that kind of a couple of things that come to this, where people reach that point where they start to put man's ideas and views over God's?
0: Yeah, I certainly think there's the idolatrous impulse in all of us, and I think when it comes to institutions of higher learning, that idolatrous impulse is probably expressed in maybe a pride of one's own thinking and one's own ideas. You just remember what Paul is dealing with when he's in a place like Corinth. And he says, the word of the cross is folly to those who are perishing, but to those who are being saved, it's the power of God. And I think just remembering that the message of the cross has always been viewed as foolishness to the world around us. And we can never be ashamed of what Paul says in Romans. You don't want to be ashamed of the gospel, because it's the power of God to salvation. So I think it's a warning not to be so intrigued with our own ideas that we lose sight of the greatest idea, God's idea to save people through the foolishness of the cross.
1: And the lack of the, belief or understanding maybe of the sufficiency of the scriptures too. I hear a lot about
0: that, right. In
1: the church today, that we're really not understanding or grasping what that means, that the scriptures are sufficient for everything, right?
0: Well, I think you hit the nail on the head there, because there's a lot of people that are going to affirm, well, yes, we need to know the scriptures, but then it's the scriptures. But what we're really excited about is these new ideas or these things that we've imported or some ministry model. And what we want to be about, and this is really what drives our curriculum, is that we want to immerse students in the scriptures, because that's really what's going to form the foundation of their ministry.
1: Dr. Trent Rogers, Dean of the School of Biblical and Theological Studies at Cedarville University, is my guest on the Plumb Line. And we'll have more to come with him, talking about a seminary education from a biblical perspective on the Plumb Line. Love to have you connect with me. You can reach out and share any thoughts, comments, questions when you email theplumblineradio@gmail.com. Theplumblineradio@gmail.com. 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I am so pleased to have Reasons for Hope as the national sponsor of the Plumbline. 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Be sure to leave a note saying thanks to Reasons for Hope for supporting the Plumbline. On today's edition of The Plumb Line, I'm your host, Jay Rudolph. Dr. Trent Rogers, Dean of the School of Biblical and Theological Studies at Cedarville University, is my guest. We're discussing Cedarville's Theological Seminary and seminary education in general from a biblical worldview on The Plumb Line. As we concluded the last segment, Trent, we were talking about the lack of understanding and lack of application, maybe would be better put, regarding the sufficiency of the Scriptures. And I've had a couple of guests that we spent the whole broadcast talking about that, because they saw that as honestly the biggest problem in the church today. And I think you put it very well, that if you're asked as a Christian, do I believe in the sufficiency of the Scriptures? I think pretty much every Christian would say yes. But in practicality, and that's why I say application, do we really live that way, right?
0: Yeah, I think you're right. The sufficiency of Scriptures is an easy doctrine to affirm. It's a harder doctrine to live out. And I think, you know, when it comes to training for pastoral ministry, probably where you see the sufficiency of Scriptures most under attack is maybe in the, would you say, the public ministry of the word and preaching, and the private ministry of the word and something like pastoral counseling.
1: Yeah, exactly. And I know I recall in that visit with those couple of guests where you spent the whole couple of broadcasts on that, and they brought that up too, that, yeah, you'll see those who claim to be quote-unquote Christian or biblical counselors, but you'll find that there's a little scripture, you know, sprinkled in here and there, but otherwise the typical secular psychology, you know, philosophies are what really rules.
0: Yeah, and that is, I think that's a problem endemic to many of our seminaries who claim to have a high view of Scripture. But then when the rubber meets the road in how we train pastors, I think it's compromised, just to be frank. And when we teach counseling here, we teach it from the standpoint of the sufficiency of Scripture. So, of course, there are a number of counseling organizations, and we're going to align ourselves more with those that are going to prioritize the Scriptures as authoritative, which means also we're seeing the primary problem that counselees are facing is an issue of the heart, not just one of the body.
1: Exactly. Yeah. Yeah. And that's where you get into the application or practicality part of it. Because if you're starting with a foundation that, you know, you've got this problem and we're going to provide these solutions and things to it, but the problem, the root problem, that being sin, and like you say, our hearts are desperately wicked and deceitful and all that Jeremiah says, if you're not starting with that understanding or that foundation, you're not going to be helping to address, you know, the root problem.
0: Yeah, and that's right. And how you address that, what is the remedy for the wicked heart? Is it merely medication, or is it merely behavior transformation, or is it merely coming into a better understanding of how past

0: point of talking about how the sufficiency of the scriptures not being really lived out or really believed at many of these seminaries is probably what has sent them down the track or the path that they're on. So that's what it really comes down to here, is that a lot of people look at it and they say, well, they started approving of gay marriage because, you know, the society started approving of it and they thought, you know, well, I should probably go along with it or whatever. But it's much deeper rooted than just, you know, one issue or one problem. It really has a foundational basis in a lack of belief in the sufficiency, the inerrancy, the authority of the scriptures.
1: Yeah, I agree with that. And as we mentioned, I think we see that expressed in how even a seminary might teach something like counseling, which we would see as the private ministry of the word, and how they would teach preaching, which we would see as the public ministry of the word. Is preaching to be primarily about stories and engagement, or is preaching primarily to be about helping people to encounter God through his word? And what we want to do is we want to train the students in the scriptures.
0: Give us a little bit of an idea of what it looks like for a seminary education at Cedarville, maybe typical courses that you take and just, you know, structure of it, things like that.
1: Yeah. So maybe we'll take the Master of Divinity program, for example. So our Master of Divinity program, we have an accelerated MDiv, which is a 3-year undergrad, 2-year grad program. And then we have an advanced MDiv where somebody comes out of any major and then transitions into the MDiv, and then a standard MDiv. Probably what's most popular with our students is that BA MDiv, the 3+2. In that BA MDiv, I mean, you think about, what do we emphasize? Well, they're going to take in that BA MDiv as a minimum 24 hours of Old Testament. They're going to take as a minimum 30 hours of New Testament, as a minimum 33 hours of theological studies and 41 hours of ministry and formation. So even in how we've organized the program, over 50 hours of that is specific exegesis classes in the scriptures. And that includes requirements of Greek and Hebrew. 9 hours of Hebrew as a minimum and 14 hours of Greek, which I think is really unique in current theological education. It wouldn't be unique in historic ways that we've trained pastors.
0: And I'm curious, this is my own curiosity here, of the typical student. Are you, I was just doing just a quick look to see if the courses are available online. On, you know, the Plumb Line, we're promoting very heavily the online education through Cedarville, but I realize that's for the, you know, some of the undergraduate, graduate degrees, things like that. Is any of the seminary material online or?
1: Yes. So in the seminary, we have 2 degree programs. We have a Master's of Divinity degree that is only residential. And then we have a Master of Theological Studies that is only online. So we're kind of unique in that we do have our MDiv only being a residential degree. And we have about the same number of students, so over 100 in both the MDiv and the MTS degrees, although we do have more and slightly more in the MTS degree.
0: Okay. The other part of my question with my curiosity there was ages here. Are you reaching primarily the traditional college age student or all ages or?
1: Yeah. So the average age of the MDiv is quite a bit different from the average age of the MTS. Our average age in the MDiv is very young. The vast majority of our students transition directly from their undergrad right into their Master's of Divinity degree. When it comes to the online MTS degree, the age range is much greater. People in their 20s to their 70s. It's a much more diverse population.
0: Okay, sure. That's kind of what I would anticipate. And just out of my own curiosity as well, and maybe the listeners too, what's the difference between these two? In other words, especially if I'm someone who's thinking that the Lord might be calling me to be a pastor, do I take the Master of Divinity or the Master of Theological Studies, or are they both good for that?
1: Well, they're both great degrees, but they are different degrees. So if somebody said, hey, I want to go into vocational ministry, I would say, do the MDiv if at all possible. I think the residential formation and the thoroughness of the training is exceptional. There's no way that we can get out of the MDiv what we do in the MTS, because the MTS is only 36 hours. So it's much more accessible.

0: in terms of length, and then also accessible in terms of its format of delivery being online. So I would say if you can do the MDiv, but the MTS also provides really good training. And we've seen our students formed really well from that and have gone on to do great ministry.
1: Okay, great. Well, and so let's talk, as long as we're on this vein already, and you've hit some of this already, but you know, what distinctives, what things would set Cedarville apart here if someone were trying to decide what seminary should I go to? Why would they choose Cedarville?
0: I think what we lead with is the scriptures. So you know, our university and our seminary have the statement that we're for the word of God and the testimony of Jesus Christ. So we're laser focused on training students in the scriptures. I think another thing that's unique is that we have a church focus. We're training people for ministry, particularly ministry in the local church, so that embedded in like the MDiv program really is this idea of mentorship within the local church, and then an internship is predominantly done within the context of a local church. So I think we lead with these ideas of being Bible-focused and in the service of the church. And I think we have robust community and discipleship within the programs. So you know, we've got over 20 faculty members in our school. And you think about having 25 full-time faculty members and a number of part-time faculty members, that's a really favorable ratio. That's better than a 10-to-1 ratio for our graduate students. So we have a heavy discipleship focus and great accessibility to world-class professors.
1: Fantastic. Well, I certainly would encourage people tuning in of all ages to consider this. And again, the website, cedarville.edu/seminary. You can find lots more information there. And we've got another segment to come where we'll address some other facets of this in just a bit with my guest, Trent Rogers, Dean of the School of Biblical and Theological Studies at Cedarville University and Cedarville Theological Seminary, which is under that School of Biblical and Theological Studies. Thank you so much for spending some time with us. Don't go anywhere. We will be back with more. And I'd love to have you reach out and connect not only with Cedarville, as I've mentioned a few times, they're one of the wonderful sponsors of the Plumb Line. There are lots of other sponsors who make it possible for you to be hearing the broadcast on the radio. Ministries and Christian-owned businesses, financial advisors, lots of different sponsors. And so please reach out and connect with them. At the very least, say thanks to them for being a sponsor so you can hear the show on the radio. But also, if you can utilize their services or participate with their ministry, love to have you do that. We'll be right back.
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0: my husband was pressuring me to get an abortion. I was being pressured by everyone in my life to just take the pills. I had already reached out to let them live. Someone reached out to me over the weekend and she's like, please don't take those pills. They were talking to me about how they can support us. Me and my husband were in an argument and I ended up taking the first pill. In that moment, I completely broke down. I texted my let them live counselor and I said, I took the pills, just forget about it. She knew that that wasn't what I wanted. She got me in contact with a doctor. There's only a 60% chance of success once you take that first pill that the baby survives. Choosing to keep her was definitely the right choice. She's like a little miracle and God has totally changed our lives. 100% if it wasn't for Let Them Live, I would have gone through with the abortion.
1: You can make an incredible difference in a mom's life and save a baby when you do something simple. 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Please do that now. This is The Plumb Line. I'm your host, Jay Rudolph. My guest is Trent Rogers. And Trent, again, is the Dean of the School of Biblical and Theological Studies at Cedarville University, Cedarville Theological Seminary. We're talking about a seminary education from a biblical worldview. And I want to spend a little bit of time, Trent, in our final segment here, discussing the great need for pastors. We've already mentioned the need for seminary training and talked about how there aren't anywhere near as many good, solid, biblically grounded seminaries out there as there used to be. There are still a few, of course, Cedarville among those, and I could list off a few others. In fact, I've had different seminaries that have sponsored the Plumb Line over the three-plus years that the Plumb Line's been around, and I'm very thankful to those because those are super seminaries. So there are some out there, but there's a need for many, many more. You mentioned that very early in the broadcast because there is a need also for pastors all across the country. There's a great shortage, isn't there, of godly men to be pastors?
2: Yes, and that's a problem we're facing. The pastoral workforce, just to use frank terms, is aging. Most of the statistics are saying that the average pastor is mid to late 50s, and we frankly don't have enough young men pursuing local church ministry right now to meet that demand.
1: Yeah, what do we do about it then?
2: Well, we launch a seminary. I do think it does begin in the local church, making sure that we hold high the office and calling of pastor and that we communicate to our young men the value of that office. And we prayerfully ask the Lord to raise up laborers for the harvest. And I think when a church identifies those young men called to ministry, we need to train them well. And I do think that a good foundation of training leads to longevity in ministry. So that would be another reason that I really support thorough training, because it provides that foundation on which you can build for a lifetime of ministry. But it starts with prayer. We have to ask the Lord to raise up laborers for the harvest.
1: Yeah. Another difficult situation that I see a lot in my area is there are many, and granted, I live in a rural area of Iowa where this show is produced, of all places, but so it's not a surprise to see this, but there are many churches where the pastorate is a bivocational thing. Honestly, there really aren't a lot of churches even in my area that can afford a full-time pastor. So I don't know if you're seeing much of that, and if there's any, you know, if that even plays into any preparation of these young people that, hey, you might have to consider, you know, bivocational.
2: Yeah. And so one of the interesting terms that's developed is not just bivocational, but co-vocational. So the bivocational term used to be used that somebody would serve in two roles until maybe the church grew to a size and then they would be able to quit their secular job and go full time in the pastorate. Now there's some people talking about co-vocational in the sense of they always intend to serve the church full time or serve the church part time and serve in another vocational context. That's become really a key to reaching new areas. So in church planting movements, for example, and also serving just small towns. You know, I'm from small town in rural Indiana, and not all the churches in that area are able to support a past

0: pastor full time. So I do think there are people that need to think in terms of co-vocational or bivocational ministries. But I would also say that those congregations are no less in need of faithful expository preaching than larger congregations. So I wouldn't have a lower view of that ministry. I'd want to see pastors in those settings equally prepared. Now I can tell you some unique ways that Cedarville is going about preparing people for that kind of ministry, if you want me to talk about that as well.
1: Yeah, go ahead. Let's take it that direction. Go ahead.
0: So let me just mention two ways. One way is going to be the advanced MDiv, and the other one's going to be the BA MDiv MBA pathway. So the BA MDiv MBA pathway is perhaps easiest. We've created a pathway so that over the course of 5 years, 5 calendar years, a student can get a bachelor's degree, a master's in divinity degree, and an MBA, a master's in business administration. And that happens through an accelerated pathway in which we're able to recognize some of the coursework from both of those programs as meeting requirements for the other program. And that positions a student really well to go into, say, like a church planting context, where they can go, they can have a business job, but they also have good theological foundation to serve the church in ministry. Another thing that we do at Cedarville is because we have such a robust undergraduate population of students from a variety of majors. So we've got nursing, we've got pharmacy, we've got engineering, basically you name it, we've got that major. So a student that's majoring in, let's say, engineering, getting a 4-year engineering degree, can also take what's called a pre-MDiv minor, because every student on campus at Cedarville has a Bible minor. They take the pre-MDiv minor, which is just a couple more classes. They qualify for an advanced MDiv. So in 2 years, they can do an MDiv degree, in which they would, at the end of that 4-year undergraduate in engineering and 2 years of the advanced MDiv, they'd have both their engineering degree and an MDiv. Again, somebody really well-equipped to serve either bivocationally or co-vocationally.
1: Yeah. I was thinking as you were sharing that you know, the Apostle Paul was bivocational and making tents
0: That's
1: as
0: right.
1: well and things. So it's not something to be, sometimes, you know, you might look at it as being something to be ashamed of or something that, you know, I can't even do, you know, just the pastoral work that I've been called to. I have to do something else. Well, Paul had to as well. So it's not necessarily a bad thing. At the same time, though, I don't want to make this an excuse for, you know, I guess, how would I put this? Some churches, you know, probably are large enough and probably could support a full-time pastor, which I think is the ideal, really, where they can be, you know, fully and wholeheartedly committed to the ministry and work of the church. But, you know, the church, for whatever reason, they just, you know, maybe they don't give enough or whatever. Maybe they need to be spurred on in our conversation here to give more so you can have a full-time pastor.
0: Yeah, I mean, the worker is worthy of his wage. And I think Paul's pretty clear in a number of passages that you don't muzzle the ox while he treads out the grain, and that it's good to support people to give themselves full time to ministry. But he also, like you say, leverages his own trade in order to advance the gospel. So one of the things that has been encouraging for us to see is in church planting, we've seen churches send out a team of elders. So instead of just sending out one person who's kind of out there on his own, maybe they try to send out 3 elders in a group of church members. Well, a new church plant can't support 3 full-time pastors, but if they have at least 2 of those elders that are supported by secular jobs, then they really have a stable leadership structure from the beginning by having, you know, 3 pastors. But the church doesn't have the burden of supporting all of them as vocational pastors.
1: That's a really good point. I appreciate you bringing that up. Well, I've got about a minute left or so, and so I like to always leave that final minute or two to the guests to sum up and send the listeners home with what you want them to take from our conversation here, whether that be, you know, the importance of seminary training or, of course, I'll give another plug for Cedarville, great seminary, in just a minute here, but sum us up if you would.
0: I think we could focus on all the things that have changed in our culture, but there are some things that have not changed. God has spoken in his word, and there is a world desperately in need of hearing what God has said in his word, the saving message about Jesus Christ. As it pertains to seminary, we need young men well-prepared to minister this gospel in local churches, and we want to be a part of preparing people for that mission.
1: Yeah, and I would love everyone tuning in who might be in any way considering that, feeling the Lord prompting them as we've been talking here. Maybe the Lord's been prompting you to consider a seminary education or just a regular degree program. You can take those through Cedarville University as well. But we're specifically talking about the Cedarville Theological Seminary, and Trent Rogers, the Dean of the School of Biblical and Theological Studies, has been my guest. Thank you so much for being on with me again, Trent.
0: It was great to be on. I appreciate your ministry through this podcast.
1: And appreciate you. And cedarville.edu/seminary, the website you can go to. You could also go to cedarville.edu/plumbline and get to their website that way. And that way they know that you've come through hearing the mention of them on the Plumbline, cedarville.edu/plumbline. You can also go to this website, theplumblineradio.com, if you want to find more information about the show, station listings and times, a way to listen online, and more. 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
3: The following special presentation, Bless Israel, is sponsored by the International Fellowship of Christians and Jews.
4: Do you believe God? Do you believe He created Adam and Eve? Do you believe God spoke to Abraham? He said, I'm going to bless those who bless you and curse those who curse you. Do you believe that? I do too. So, what can you and I together, who believe so much together, do for the kingdom of God? And say, you've blessed me, and you've given me something to believe. You've given me something to hold on in my life in struggling, difficult times. And now it's my turn to turn back to you and say, how can I help? There's so many ways to be a part of what God is doing in the earth through Israel. How can I be a part of what God is doing through the International Fellowship of Christians and Jews?
3: Welcome to this special Bless Israel program titled Blessing Jews in War-Torn Ukraine, brought to you by the International Fellowship of Christians and Jews. I'm Dave Drewy, along with my co-host Kay Long. We're glad you've joined us for our program today.
5: When Russian tanks rolled into Ukraine on February 24th, 2022, no one expected the brutal war would still be raging today. The crisis continues to have a profound impact on Jewish communities throughout Ukraine. Many residential areas are without power and heat. 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Yet, despite the severity of the situation, there is hope.
3: 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But we need your help. 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
5: In just a few minutes, we'll tell you how you can bless a poor Jew in Ukraine with a nutritious fellowship food box. 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
3: And we begin our special Bless Israel program, Blessing Jews in War-Torn Ukraine, with the President and Global CEO of the Fellowship, Yael Eckstein.
6: The cruelest price of the ongoing four-year war in Ukraine is that people stopped seeing the faces. No longer do we see on our television screens the faces of the Ukrainian families and children and elderly who are suffering, who are in turmoil from this war. The powerful images and stories that we once saw and read about when the war first started are now missing from news reports. It was 4 years ago. It was just days before Russia's invasion when I stood in a synagogue in central Kyiv in Ukraine, and I was surrounded by Jewish leaders and security professionals. As I looked at the big map of Ukraine that they were showing me, they pointed to where more than 100,000 Russian soldiers were gathering at the Ukraine border. And I remember looking at them and asking them a question. I said, what route would they take if Russia attacked Kyiv? Some of them smiled and others even laughed. No one is attacking Kyiv, they answered confidently. And as we all knew, and I had a feeling at that moment, they were wrong. Just a few days later, Kyiv was attacked. Now more than 4 years has passed, and there's still no end in sight for the people of Ukraine. Much has changed since the early days of the war, when busloads of Jewish women and children were taken through open fields and back roads in attempts to escape the bombardment of Russian bombs. I no longer get frantic phone calls from Jewish orphanages who urgently needed to escape their towns in the middle of the night during those first days. Elderly Holocaust survivors, they're no longer closing their eyes in prayer, resigned to an imminent death. Evacuations do still continue, but the urgency of it has dissipated. But don't let these things fool you. The struggles and the suffering for more than 150,000 Jews who are still in Ukraine have only grown. At the beginning of the Ukraine war, we all saw the human toll in real time, didn't we? We would turn on the TV or read about news reports online, and the dire humanitarian crisis was front and center. Yet right now, there are thousands of Jewish elderly who don't have heat or electricity or running water because of this war. Over the years, little by little, we stop seeing the faces of war. We stop seeing them. And simply put, it is so sad to see that our world stopped caring.
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7: Hi, this is Mary from Houston, Texas, and I want to say to the Fellowship, thank you. Thank you for all that you have done for God's chosen people. The reason that myself and my husband give every month, we are Abraham members, and I'm very, very proud of that. I'm very proud to be a part of the mission of God's heart. If it's important to Him, then it is important to me. All those years ago, I remember the poor elderly Jewish woman that was being interviewed only had a potato in her entire house to eat, and God placed in my heart to give and to sit up in bed and do it right now, and I did, and that has been over 10 years ago. I read every day God's word. May the Lord bless thee and keep thee. May the Lord make His face shine upon thee and be gracious unto thee. May the Lord lift up His countenance upon thee and give thee peace. This I ask God every morning, that I may place His name on the children of Israel. And again, if it's important to God, that makes it important to me. I thank you, Fellowship, for doing what you do. And Yael, for your taking on your father's work and doing our ultimate father's work. I thank you for allowing me to be a partner. God bless you. God keep you. And may He make His face shine upon you. Amen.
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3: You're listening to a special Bless Israel program titled Blessing Jews in War-Torn Ukraine, brought to you by the International Fellowship of Christians and Jews. Once again, here's the president and global CEO of the fellowship, Yael Eckstein.
6: The four-year war in Ukraine has done more than destroy buildings and cities. It has quietly erased the stories and faces of the Ukrainian people who are suffering. Faces like Nathan, who are invisible, voiceless, and now forgotten. Nathan's been blind since he was born, and all Nathan knew during his upbringing during World War II was the safety and the comfort of his mother's arms. But by the age of five, tragedy struck when Nathan's mom was shot and killed by the Nazis. As you can imagine, Nathan's life was shattered. He never recovered, because who could? He never moved on. He never married or settled down. And so today, Nathan's nearly 95 years old, and he still considers himself an orphan. And until the fellowship found Nathan and brought him food, much-needed medicine, warm winter clothing, and even a heat generator for the freezing Ukraine winters, Nathan was trying to survive alone. But thanks to our friends and partners like you who listen to us on Christian radio, the fellowship's life-saving work in Ukraine exists to help people like Nathan. We work around the clock every day of the year to find these elderly, forgotten Holocaust survivors. And then we go and provide for their needs. The press and the news reports might have changed focus, but in more than 40 years, the fellowship has been working in Ukraine, and we have never changed focus. During times of peace and war, we continue to carry out our mission of partnering with Christians like you, friends and supporters listening to my voice right now on Christian radio, as together we help comfort and save Jewish lives. As more than 4 years of war in Ukraine has passed, as we continue to watch the news from the warmth and safety of our homes, I pray that each one of us will open our eyes, that we'll open our hearts and our minds to see the faces of suffering poor Jews in Ukraine, orphan children, families who had to flee their homes when the bombs started falling, and even Holocaust survivors like Nathan. And I hope that we can ask this question: am I my brother's keeper? And I pray that we will all answer together, yes.
3: 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Our mission is to make the strongest impact in caring for the basic needs that the Bible outlines. So the fellowship is providing food to the hungry, clothing to the naked, medicine for those who need it, like those elderly who are homebound, shelter for the poor, and focused on the orphans and the elderly. That's what God has called us to do for His chosen people suffering in Ukraine.
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8: Hi, my name is Janice, and a couple of years ago, I found myself crying because I only lived on $900 a month as a senior with retirement, and it just didn't fit what I really wanted out of life. I wanted certain things, and I just got really upset. And so I went before God, and I told the Lord, I said, I will give your nation Israel, and I will take you at your word, because I know you're a covenant God, and I will be in covenant with you to bless your people. I had no other resources to go to, and God was my only source, and I trusted him, and I believed the word, and I gave him my last $50, and ever since, I have been paying a little bit, and it's gotten that I pay over $100 every month now, and ever since I have done that, I was able to pay the back things that I wasn't paying, and it's a miracle. My car has been running. It's always dependable. My health is such that I'm 70. I have good neighbors next to me. I tell people that this is what they should do, and I tell them you need to take God at his word, and you need to give to the fellowship because they do good things for Israel. I am exuberant and blessed to tell you my story and what God has done for me since I started giving to the fellowship, taking him at his word, and he will bless me as I bless Israel. Thank you for the opportunity to help. Thank you. God bless you.
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6: Thousands of poor and at-risk elderly Jews, among them the last remaining Holocaust survivors, are struggling to survive without the life-sustaining daily essentials. And many of those in the greatest need are scattered across Ukraine and the entire former Soviet Union. For example, Ludmila, she's 84 years old. She's a Holocaust survivor who comes from a small village in Ukraine that's known for the notorious deadly ghetto that the Nazis established there during World War II. As a child, Ludmila was badly beaten by a German soldier, and it resulted in significant health issues that still affect her to this day. Ludmila never got married, she never had any children, and a big part of that is because of the trauma that she endured in her youth. And so now she's old, 84 years old, she lives alone on a pension of $112 a month. That's just a few dollars a day. It's not enough to sustain her. But thankfully, friends of the fellowship, lovers of Israel, like those of you hearing my voice right now on Christian radio, are taking tangible action and are caring for poor elderly Jews just like Ludmila. 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Even with the war there in Ukraine, Ludmila knows that the fellowship will not abandon her. We will be there for her. 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Thank you so much. Your compassion is a lifeline.
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9: Hi, my name is Alfredo Matoyer, and I live in Chicago, Illinois. Back in about 2017, I was deeply in prayer, asking God to use me more. I was like, God, I want to help in greater and greater ways. And I remember finding Rabbi Eckstein on YouTube, and he was speaking about the fellowship, and I was listening to one of his teachings that he was giving, and I was just so caught up by him, his sincerity, and just the instruction that he was given through the Word of God, and that he was inclusive of Christians. And that just amazed me, and it just captured my heart. So as a result, I went in contact with the fellowship, and one of the things that the fellowship had done to make me feel a real part, feeling like family with the nation of Israel, was being informed of what they were going through. You know, when they were being bombed with rockets, and when there were other needs going on, and in the winter time when there were needs, I actually felt a part of what was going on. And I was like, the small contribution that I'm sharing, I know is being multiplied because I've been asking God to do so. But I know that it's been a blessing to each and every person that has been able to arrive back to the homeland of Israel, and to the elderly, to Holocaust survivors, to other needs there, for health needs, for bomb shelters. I am just amazed. And when I testify to others and even family members of what I'm participating in by being a part of the fellowship, it just makes me proud in the Lord.
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4: Do you believe God? Do you believe He created Adam and Eve? Do you believe God spoke to Abraham? He said, I'm going to bless those who bless you and curse those who curse you. Do you believe that? And that boy who played out in the fields watching the sheep, making melodies, writing psalms, dancing before the Lord. Do you believe he became the king? Do you believe the prophets Isaiah, Jeremiah, and Ezekiel? Do you believe that? So what can you and I together, who believe so much together, do for the kingdom of God and say, you've blessed me and you've given me something to believe. You've given me something to hold on in my life in struggling, difficult times. And now it's my turn to turn back to you and say, how can I help? And that's what the fellowship is about. And how can we help the fellowship? When you do it to the least of these, my brethren, you do it unto me. When you find a Jewish person who's hungry, and you feed them. When you find a Jewish person who's naked, and you clothe them, and you provide medicine, and you do whatever it is to be about the Father's business of saving Jewish lives. That's the kind of organization you're giving to. That's the kind of ministry you're a part of. There's so many ways to be a part of what God is doing that you will maybe ask yourself, how can I be part of what God is doing in the earth through Israel? How can I be a part of what God is doing through the International Fellowship of Christians and Jews?
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3: The following special presentation, Bless Israel, is sponsored by the International Fellowship of Christians and Jews.
4: Do you believe God? Do you believe He created Adam and Eve? Do you believe God spoke to Abraham? He said, I'm going to bless those who bless you and curse those who curse you. Do you believe that? I do too. So what can you and I together, who believe so much together, do for the kingdom of God? And say, you've blessed me, and you've given me something to believe. You've given me something to hold on in my life in struggling, difficult times. And now it's my turn to turn back to you and say, how can I help? There's so many ways to be a part of what God is doing in the earth through Israel. How can I be a part of what God is doing through the International Fellowship of Christians and Jews?
3: Welcome to this special Bless Israel program titled Blessing Jews in War-Torn Ukraine, brought to you by the International Fellowship of Christians and Jews. I'm Dave Drewy, along with my co-host Kay Long. We're glad you've joined us for our program today.
5: When Russian tanks rolled into Ukraine on February 24th, 2022, no one expected the brutal war would still be raging today. The crisis continues to have a profound impact on Jewish communities throughout Ukraine. 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
3: The International Fellowship of Christians and Jews is on the ground in harm's way, protecting and saving Jewish lives with life-saving assistance to the most vulnerable, like orphaned children and elderly Holocaust survivors. But we need your help. Our primary focus right now is to provide food, medicine, heat, and warm clothing, especially during life-threatening winter conditions.
5: In just a few minutes, we'll tell you how you can bless a poor Jew in Ukraine with a nutritious fellowship food box. 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
3: And we begin our special Bless Israel program, Blessing Jews in War-Torn Ukraine, with the President and Global CEO of the Fellowship, Yael Eckstein.
6: The cruelest price of the ongoing 4-year war in Ukraine is that people stopped seeing the faces. No longer do we see on our television screens the faces of the Ukrainian families and children and elderly who are suffering, who are in turmoil from this war. The powerful images and stories that we once saw and read about when the war first started are now missing from news reports. It was 4 years ago. It was just days before Russia's invasion when I stood in a synagogue in central Kyiv in Ukraine, and I was surrounded by Jewish leaders and security professionals. As I looked at the big map of Ukraine that they were showing me, they pointed to where more than 100,000 Russian soldiers were gathering at the Ukraine border. And I remember looking at them and asking them a question. I said, what route would they take if Russia attacked Kyiv? Some of them smiled and others even laughed. No one is attacking Kyiv, they answered confidently. And as we all knew, and I had a feeling at that moment, they were wrong. Just a few days later, Kyiv was attacked. Now more than 4 years has passed, and there's still no end in sight for the people of Ukraine. Much has changed since the early days of the war, when busloads of Jewish women and children were taken through open fields and back roads in attempts to escape the bombardment of Russian bombs. I no longer get frantic phone calls from Jewish orphanages who urgently needed to escape their towns in the middle of the night during those first days. Elderly Holocaust survivors, they're no longer closing their eyes in prayer, resigned to an imminent death. Evacuations do still continue, but the urgency of it has dissipated. But don't let these things fool you. The struggles and the suffering for more than 150,000 Jews who are still in Ukraine have only grown. At the beginning of the Ukraine war, we all saw the human toll in real time, didn't we? We would turn on the TV or read about news reports online, and the dire humanitarian crisis was front and center. Yet right now, there are thousands of Jewish elderly who don't have heat or electricity or running water because of this war. Over the years, little by little, we stop seeing the faces of war. We stop seeing them. And simply put, it is so sad to see that our world stopped caring.
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2: Hi, this is Mary from Houston, Texas, and I want to say to the fellowship, thank you. Thank you for all that you have done for God's chosen people. The reason that myself and my husband give every month, we are Abraham members, and I'm very, very proud of that. I'm very proud to be a part of the mission of God's heart. If it's important to him, then it is important to me. All those years ago, I remember the poor elderly Jewish woman that was being interviewed only had a potato in her entire house to eat, and God placed in my heart to give and to sit up in bed and do it right now, and I did, and that has been over 10 years ago. I read every day God's word. May the Lord bless thee and keep thee. May the Lord make his face shine upon thee and be gracious unto thee. May the Lord lift up his countenance upon thee and give thee peace. This I ask God every morning, that I may place his name on the children of Israel. And again, if it's important to God, that makes it important to me. I thank you, fellowship, for doing what you do. And Yael, for your taking on your father's work and doing our ultimate father's work. I thank you for allowing me to be a partner. God bless you. God keep you. And may he make his face shine upon you. Amen.
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0: You're listening to a special Bless Israel program titled Blessing Jews in War-Torn Ukraine, brought to you by the International Fellowship of Christians and Jews. Once again, here's the president and global CEO of the fellowship, Yael Eckstein.
3: The four-year war in Ukraine has done more than destroy buildings and cities. It has quietly erased the stories and faces of the Ukrainian people who are suffering. Faces like Nathan, who are invisible, voiceless, and now forgotten. Nathan's been blind since he was born, and all Nathan knew during his upbringing during World War II was the safety and the comfort of his mother's arms. But by the age of five, tragedy struck when Nathan's mom was shot and killed by the Nazis. As you can imagine, Nathan's life was shattered. He never recovered, because who could? He never moved on. He never married or settled down. And so today, Nathan's nearly 95 years old, and he still considers himself an orphan. And until the fellowship found Nathan and brought him food, much-needed medicine, warm winter clothing, and even a heat generator for the freezing Ukraine winters, Nathan was trying to survive alone. But thanks to our friends and partners like you who listen to us on Christian radio, The fellowship

0: life-saving work in Ukraine exists to help people like Nathan. We work around the clock every day of the year to find these elderly, forgotten Holocaust survivors. And then we go and provide for their needs. The press and the news reports might have changed focus, but in more than 40 years, the fellowship has been working in Ukraine and we have never changed focus. During times of peace and war, we continue to carry out our mission of partnering with Christians like you, friends and supporters listening to my voice right now on Christian radio, as together we help comfort and save Jewish lives. As more than 4 years of war in Ukraine has passed, as we continue to watch the news from the warmth and safety of our homes, I pray that each one of us will open our eyes, that we'll open our hearts and our minds to see the faces of suffering poor Jews in Ukraine, orphan children, families who had to flee their homes when the bombs started falling, and even Holocaust survivors like Nathan. And I hope that we can ask this question: am I my brother's keeper? And I pray that we will all answer together, yes.
1: 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As the crisis in Ukraine continues to escalate, orphaned children and elderly Holocaust survivors are especially at risk. Our mission is to make the strongest impact in caring for the basic needs that the Bible outlines. So the fellowship is providing food to the hungry, clothing to the naked, medicine for those who need it, like those elderly who are homebound, shelter for the poor, and focused on the orphans and the elderly. That's what God has called us to do for His chosen people suffering in Ukraine.
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3: Hi, my name is Janice, and a couple of years ago, I found myself crying because I only lived on $900 a month as a senior with retirement, and it just didn't fit what I really wanted out of life. I wanted certain things, and I just got really upset. And so I went before God, and I told the Lord, I said, I will give you your nation, Israel, and I will take you at your word, because I know you're a covenant God, and I will be in covenant with you to bless your people. I had no other resources to go to, and God was my only source, and I trusted Him, and I believed the word, and I gave Him my last $50, and ever since, I have been paying a little bit, and it's gotten that I pay over $100 every month now, and ever since I have done that, I was able to pay the back things that I wasn't paying, and it's a miracle. My car has been running. It's always dependable. My health is such that I'm 70. I have good neighbors next to me. I tell people that this is what they should do, and I tell them you need to take God at His word, and you need to give to the fellowship because they do good things for Israel. I am exuberant and blessed to tell you my story and what God has done for me since I started giving to the fellowship, taking Him at His word, and He will bless me as I bless Israel. Thank you for the opportunity to help. Thank you. God bless you.
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0: Thousands of poor and at-risk elderly Jews, among them the last remaining Holocaust survivors, are struggling to survive without the life-sustaining daily essentials. And many of those in the greatest need are scattered across Ukraine and the entire former Soviet Union. For example, Ludmila, she's 84 years old. She's a Holocaust survivor who comes from a small village in Ukraine that's known for the notorious deadly ghetto that the Nazis established there during World War II. As a child, Ludmila was badly beaten by a German soldier, and it resulted in significant health issues that still affect her to this day. Ludmila never got married, she never had any children, and a big part of that is because of the trauma that she endured in her youth. And so now she's old, 84 years old, she lives alone on a pension of $112 a month. That's just a few dollars a day. It's not enough to sustain her. But thankfully, friends of the fellowship, lovers of Israel, like those of you hearing my voice right now on Christian radio, are taking tangible action and are caring for poor elderly Jews just like Ludmila. 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Even with the war there in Ukraine, Ludmila knows that the fellowship will not abandon her. We will be there for her. 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Thank you so much. Your compassion is a lifeline.
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4: Hi, my name is Alfredo Matoyer, and I live in Chicago, Illinois. Back in about 2017, I was deeply in prayer, asking God to use me more. I was like, God, I want to help in greater and greater ways. And I remember finding Rabbi Eckstein on YouTube, and he was speaking about the fellowship, and I was listening to one of his teachings that he was giving, and I was just so caught up by him, his sincerity, and just the instruction that he was given through the Word of God, and that he was inclusive of Christians. And that just amazed me, and it just captured my heart. So as a result, I went in contact with the fellowship, and one of the things that the fellowship had done to make me feel a real part, feeling like family with the nation of Israel, was being informed of what they were going through. You know, when they were being bombed with rockets and when there were other needs going on, and in the wintertime when there were needs, I actually felt a part of what was going on. And I was like, the small contribution that I'm sharing, I know is being multiplied because I've been asking God to do so. But I know that it's been a blessing to each and every person that has been able to arrive back to the homeland of Israel, and to the elderly, to Holocaust survivors, to other needs there, for health needs, for bomb shelters. I am just amazed. And when I testify to others and even family members of what I'm participating in by being a part of the fellowship, it just makes me proud in the Lord.
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5: Do you believe God? Do you believe He created Adam and Eve? Do you believe God spoke to Abraham? He said, I'm going to bless those who bless you and curse those who curse you. Do you believe that? And that boy who played out in the fields watching the sheep, making melodies, writing psalms, dancing before the Lord. Do you believe he became the king? Do you believe the prophets Isaiah, Jeremiah, and Ezekiel? Do you believe that? So what can you and I together, who believe so much together, do for the kingdom of God and say, you've blessed me and you've given me something to believe. You've given me something to hold on in my life in struggling, difficult times. And now it's my turn to turn back to you and say, how can I help? And that's what the fellowship is about. And how can we help the fellowship? When you do it to the least of these, my brethren, you do it unto me. When you find a Jewish person who's hungry, and you feed them. When you find a Jewish person who's naked and you clothe them, and you provide medicine, and you do whatever it is to be about the Father's business of saving Jewish lives. That's the kind of organization you're giving to. That's the kind of ministry you're a part of. There's so many ways to be a part of what God is doing that you will maybe ask yourself, how can I be part of what God is doing in the earth through Israel? How can I be a part of what God is doing through the International Fellowship of Christians and Jews?
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10: We are still in this war. You know, we're right now in the middle of this hostages deal. And most important thing for us is that we'll bring all of the hostages back home as soon as possible. Those who are alive and those who need to be buried in a respectful way in Israel. And I don't know what's going to happen next, because, you know, all these deals are dealt by the political level, and I'm a military officer. But we as a military, as the IDF, ready for every scenario that comes, either during this hostages deal or afterwards. Not just, by the way, not just in the Gaza Strip, because as you're probably familiar, we're fighting in seven different fronts. Either in Lebanon with Hezbollah, the terror groups from Syria and Iraq, the Houthis from Yemen, of course, the Gaza Strip, the terror comes from Judah and Samaria, and of course, Iran, who is behind all the evil that's going on in the Middle East. You know, for now, we are having a presence that we're limited by time and specific areas, so we can guarantee that the kind of a threat we had on October 7th next to the Gaza Strip will not happen in a scenario up in the north.
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15: Holiness therefore seems a little unreal and maybe a little intense. 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
16: Welcome to the God-Centered Life with Josh Moody, Weekend Edition. Verses 11 and 12 in the focus of 1 Peter chapter 2. Our series is called The Apostle of Hope. Josh Moody is senior pastor of College Church in Wheaton, Illinois, and I'm Todd Bastide. Thanks for letting us spend some time with you here today. A short but power-packed passage today, Josh, and It sounds like we're going to set aside all fun in our lives and strive to be holy.
17: That's right. But that's, of course, not what holiness really is, and we need to recapture that vision, and this passage does that well.
16: All right, well, let's jump in and find out. 1 Peter chapter 2, verses 11 through 12. Here's Josh.
17: Well, I don't know what you think would be a good definition of a friend. How would you define a good friend? I drink tea, and one of the mugs from which I drink tea has this definition of a friend written on it. A friend is someone who will let you whine to them about your problems before they whine to you about theirs. Well, the passage we have in front of this morning has a different kind of definition of friend. It's 1 Peter chapter 2 and verse 11 and 12. And the definition of friend here is very much a friend seems to be one who can speak directly into your life and for that important message to be received. So 1 Peter chapter 2 and verse 11 and verse 12 this morning. Dear friends, I urge you, as aliens and strangers in the world, to abstain from sinful desires which war against your soul. Live such good lives among the pagans that, though they accuse you of doing wrong, they may see your good deeds and glorify God on the day he visits us. Well, my goal for our time this morning is very simple, and that is to help us to see that holiness is necessary. That holiness is necessary. Many times we tend to think of following God as an experience, don't we? And of course it is an experience. Other times we think of being a Christian as something that happens simply when we pray the sinner's prayer, and that is true as well. Holiness, we perhaps think, is restrictive. It prevents us from doing fun things. Or perhaps we've heard people say, or at least they seem to be thinking this by how they behave, it does not really matter whether we are holy as long as we are saved. Holiness therefore seems a little unreal and maybe a little intense. Holiness is for monks or nuns. We may even at times wonder whether holiness is actually bad for people, at least getting too intense about it is bad for people. Perhaps we wonder if we get too into God, it will prevent us from enjoying life. Holiness, and of course sermons about holiness, can seem, therefore, simply one long guilt trip. And that is something that we can all do without. But you see, Peter here does not suggest holiness. He urges, doesn't he? Verse 11, I urge you. He urges holiness. And this, we will see, is not, you know, to be a spoil sport, but because sinful desires war against us and good deeds help others glorify God. And so holiness for Peter is a necessary part of being a healthy Christian and having a dynamic witness. Holiness is necessary. I don't know whether you've heard the phrase, He's so heavenly minded, he's no earthly good. You heard that phrase? A lot of different phrases like that, aren't there? That one, he's so heavenly minded, he's no earthly good. A lot of other phrases like that, which have the message that holiness is at least unnecessary, if not positively bad for you or bad for society at large. Sometimes, don't we? We hear people talk about someone being pious, but they say it with a sneer in their voice. If you come across that, well, he's a little pious, you know. And of course, at the top of the list of phrases like this that kind of undermine holiness as an idea that should be attractive to us, at the top of the list, the very top, is the word puritanical. As in, that's a rather puritanical approach to life, don't you think? Never mind that it was a Puritan who invented bottled beer. That we have records attesting to Jonathan Edwards's pleasure in wine. Maybe next time you see someone having a glass of wine with their meal, you could dissuade them and suggest water instead by using the phrase, as you take away the wine, "Stop being so puritanical." There are lots of other phrases like that, aren't there? Jesus freak. 1960s Batman TV show. I don't know if anyone's seen that or seen it on YouTube clips or something like that, you know. Holy whatever it is, Batman, you know. Holy moly, thank you, yes. Holy moly, Batman. Just kind of, doesn't matter. And so, of course, therefore, what do people in church life do? Well, people in church life, therefore, don't talk a lot about holiness because it's a turnoff. You might hear in church a lot about managing your money or having a happy family life, or how to do well in your career, or whatever it is. But holiness, well, that sounds puritanical, doesn't it? It's actually just biblical. And what we're going to see here is that it's therefore necessary. It's not an optional extra for the Christian. It's a very important matter, which Peter urges us to apply to our lives. The Christian, of course, is not to be Pharisaic, but neither are they to be worldly. Instead, they are to be holy. And what that means, and why that's not just a big, one long big guilt trip, what that means, and this is the main thrust of these two verses this morning, what that means is that we need to abstain and proclaim. Abstain and proclaim. Those are the two things that Peter is urging upon us in order for us to be holy. Abstain, proclaim. First, abstain. So this is verse 11. Dear friends, I urge you as aliens and strangers in this world to abstain from sinful desires which war against your soul. Now, what does the word abstain mean here? What is the sense behind it in this passage? Well, it has the sense of going away or departing or leaving. So Peter is urging them to sort of go away from sinful desires, to leave such things well alone. What about the phrase sinful desires? Well, that in this context, what is that behind it in this context here? The phrase sinful desires is the desires or lusts, literally, of the flesh. Now, that's, you know, what on earth does that mean? I mean, you know, and people have talked about it quite a lot. In Paul's writings, flesh tends to mean not just physical sins, for the Apostle Paul, tends to mean not just physical sins, but everything that comes from our fallen, that is human, now sinful because fallen because of Genesis chapter 3 and the fall of in the Garden of Eden, all that, human, now sinful, hence for shorthand simply for Paul, flesh. Our flesh or our fallen human sinful nature. That's what it tends to mean for Paul. It's a general category. Now, it's possible that Peter means the same general broad category of human natural sinfulness, our nature. Or Peter could mean particularly the physical sins of sexual promiscuity or gluttony, perhaps, or that kind of fleshly lusts. What seems clear is that Peter has in mind those kind of sins which would even scandalize a kind of decent, morally minded non-Christian, or a pagan, as he describes them in the next verse. So Peter is urging us to abstain from those failings to which even sort of decent non-Christians would find abhorrent, and to which even Christians can be prone. Those kind of failings which would cause non-Christians, as it were, turn up their nose at us and say, oh, they're just the same, or even worse. So what kind of things are we talking about? Theft, selfish ambition, immorality, cheating. Those kind of things seem, in the context, to be at the very center of Peter's concerns, as we'll see, as he goes on to say, abstain from those in order you might proclaim your good deeds that will be seen by the non-Christians around. So first, abstain, which means leave, go away from, depart from basic sinful desires that will bring the name, this is what it means, bring the name of Jesus into disrepute among the society outside the church.
18: Peter offers three motivations for abstaining. We'll begin working through those in just a moment. But first, if your summer travels have you heading towards Wheaton on a Sunday, consider this your invitation to join us for a worship service. And if you're in the area and don't have a church home, this is your invitation to come check out College Church. You can learn more about the church at GodCenteredLife.org. Back into 1 Peter now. Here's Josh.
17: Now, Peter gives three reasons in this verse for us to abstain or go away from these sinful desires. And each of these three reasons motivates us to abstain. It's not a guilt trip. It motivates us from the gospel of grace. One, he calls us dear friends, or, more literally, beloved. Beloved. Now, this, of course, is a term with a rich history. It means far more than buddy. Now, the term goes right back to the description of Isaac as the beloved son of Abraham. Therefore, it indicates that we are children of the promise, loved with the paternal love by God himself who chose us. We are beloved as Christians in that way. It's also the term, used by the voice from heaven to Jesus after his baptism. You are my beloved son. So this term that Peter is using of the Christians is used of the very love of God the Father for God the Son. And that term that Peter applies to Christians is rightly applied to Christians according to the teaching of Jesus himself, for Jesus' prayer in John chapter 17, his very long prayer for the disciples that will follow after him. He's praying for them and he's saying, we are in him, that is Jesus, the beloved, in that prayer. He uses that word again. And so we also, he says, are the loved too now, the beloved. Abraham and Isaac. Jesus is his baptism, Jesus is prayer for the beloved in him, loved with the eternal love. So it's a very rich term, and it's far, far more than simply buddy-buddy. And nor, in a sense, the way this works, don't you? He isn't just saying, I love you, man. It isn't just kind of a setup for a bit of negative criticism. I really love you, but... And here he comes with, get holy. It's not just that, wham. This will hurt me more than it hurts you, wham. It's not that. No, this is a theological and therefore experiential, when received by faith in Jesus, theological and therefore experiential when received by faith in Jesus, it's a description of their beloved reality. As Isaac was chosen and beloved, so Jesus was revealed as the eternal beloved. So, in fulfillment of his prayer, we who are Christians are in him and are now the beloved. Brothers and sisters, I find very often that Christians think too little about what it means to be the beloved. We talk of the love of God as if it was the federal deficit and a billion here or there could be spread around and not make much difference. If you are a Christian, you are loved in a very special and indeed elective sense. He has determined to love you. And of course, this is deeply motivating, isn't it? It's deeply motivating to abstain. Why? Well, it reminds us of and guarantees the kind of relationship that we have with Jesus, with God the Father. And therefore, we will never wish to jeopardize or hurt in any way. Beloved, he begins. One. Two. He calls us aliens and strangers. Now, this again is a phrase with a rich meaning. He's not saying you need to think of yourself as in a Men in Black version of New York. He's not saying you're a legal alien with your green card. He's referring to Abraham again, who traveled throughout the promised land, but Genesis chapter 23, same phrase, he said of himself, he was as an alien and stranger. Now, of course, these people he is writing to here in 1 Peter were literally aliens and strangers in Asia Minor. They'd been scattered. They were part of the diaspora. But Peter does not say here, as aliens and strangers in Asia Minor. He says, as aliens and strangers in the world. And so Peter is tapping into their feeling of being a stranger, an alien. He's tapping into that feeling and then saying, well, okay, but we're all aliens and strangers in this world, aren't we? We're pilgrims, like Abraham, passing through the promised land, looking forward to the promise to be fulfilled, but not seeing it right now. Of course, this is a common theme in the Bible, isn't it? Our citizenship is in heaven, Paul writes to the Philippians. Or in the book of Hebrews, we are told that here we do not have an enduring city, but we are looking for the city that is to come. Aliens and strangers. Now that, of course, is also very motivating to abstain from basic sinfulness, because it tells us where our true loyalty lies. Everyone around us is doing it. You know, that's the whisper in your head, isn't it? Why shouldn't we be doing it? All my friends do it, you know, the voice says, so why shouldn't I? But you see, as Christians, our loyalty is not ultimately here. We are just aliens and strangers. Our loyalty is ultimately there. You're just an alien and stranger. You're not going to follow that peer pressure. You're going to follow the standard of heaven and of God. So both those reasons are motivating to abstain from sinful desires that Peter presents. We are one, beloved, which tells us how precious our relationship with God is and how much we don't want to jeopardize it. We are two, strangers and aliens, which tells us how temporary our stay is in this world and therefore where our true loyalty lies. And therefore whose values we are actually going to follow now. Whose standards we will live by. Not the world's, but God's. But then he has here, perhaps most motivating of all, I think in a kind of, you know, sort of fundamental basic sense, most motivating of all three, the sinful desires, the basic passion to fulfill our physical impulses at the expense of God's morals, lust, gluttony, selfish ambition, and all that stuff. These sinful desires, he says, Peter says, they war against your soul. Now, what does that mean? It doesn't here mean simply that there is a spiritual battle going on, though that is true. But what Peter here means is that these sinful desires actively seek to destroy you. They're warring against your soul. You have a stake in this, beloved. They are toxic to the inner person and your essential you, your soul. You say, well, how's that? Well, I mean, it's if you look, it's plain to see. Multiple sexual partners create a kind of fragmentation of the soul, a dulling of the inner clarity of you, a breaking of that. It can all be redeemed by grace in one way or another, though there may be scars that remain, but this is the war against yourself, a breaking of that sexual glue intended to cement one man, one woman together for life. using other people to climb up your career ladder, you know, stepping on their heads as if they were rungs on a ladder. What? Is it bad for them? Well, yeah, but it's worse for you. It wars against your soul. How's that? Well, you become a parody of yourself. You get what you wanted and you find you didn't really want it anyway. You gain everything and lose everything important. All your friends, your family, for the sake of this idol up there at the top of the career ladder. Food, meant as a blessing, becomes a curse. Wine, as the Bible says, to gladden the heart of man becomes alcoholism, drunkenness, and poison. It wars against your soul. So holiness, brother and sister, is just, you see, necessary. It is no laughing matter to be a Christian and cultivate fleshy passions at the same time, apart from anything else. It's bad for you. Supremely so. I sometimes think that, you know, in a sense, kind of in my imagination, my mind, you know, every sinful desire should carry a warning from the Surgeon General's warning, saying, bad for your soul, you know, kills, you know, sinning causes soul cancer, or something like that. It's just bad for you. Wars against your soul. So Peter is telling us that holiness is necessary. And he is telling us, therefore, as his main theme, to abstain and proclaim. First, we have abstain. And we are to abstain or go away from or leave or depart from sinful desires, that is, the lusts or passions of the physical, which brings into disrepute the cause of Christ in this world, even among well-meaning, well-thinking, upright non-Christians. And Peter gives us three reasons to motivate us to abstain. They are, one, that we are beloved, special, chosen, loved. Two, we are aliens and strangers. This is not our home. Don't copy its way of life. Three, most motivating at all, perhaps at a sort of very basic level, kind of what's in it for me, sense, these sinful desires, he tells us, war against your soul. They are bad for us. Therefore, quit, leave, depart, abstain as dearly beloved.
19: That's Josh Moody, and this is The God-Centered Life. Today's session focusing on the admonition to abstain, a bit of don't do this, but we'll switch to a positive do this direction. So I hope you can join us for that. Now, in the meantime, Josh, a few sessions back, we talked about gradual spiritual growth, and then we talked about maturity coming about by sticking to the basics. So is holiness a one-and-done accomplishment?
20: Yeah, it's gradual. Three key technical biblical words: justification, sanctification, glorification. Justification is a declaration that we're right before God, and it's received through faith, and it's a one-and-done. Sanctification is a gradual process that happens throughout our lives, and then finally, glorification. And so, yeah, becoming more holy is gradual, can be hard work, and yet it has such a huge impact, as we're finding from this part of 1 Peter.
19: So the payoff is worth the effort.
20: Yep.
19: Yeah, excellent. Thanks, Josh. And we'll continue looking at what it means to pursue holiness when we get together next time. Hope you'll be with us for that study. So who is J.C. Ryle? Perhaps not a familiar name to you. John Charles Ryle was born in 1816 and became an Anglican bishop. He was a prolific writer of sermons, books, and expository commentaries. One of his major works is entitled Holiness, where he draws from the same 1 Peter text that we're currently studying here at the God-Centered Life. Now, unlike some fire and brimstone preachers of his day, Ryle was known for his gentleness, humility, and clarity. Our June offer is from J.C. Ryle, presented in his typical clarity. It's a book that is designed to inspire growth in the Lord. Now, don't let the title throw you. This book is called Thoughts for Young Men, but the exhortations are timeless and for all. A great introduction to this author. Having said that, this would make a great gift for, quoting Ryle, those in the prime of life. Lightly edited and updated by Mary Davis, this book is available on our website, GodCenteredLife.org. We'd love to send you a copy. GodCenteredLife.org is that website. Next time we get together, we're going to be talking about ministry with a goal.
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24: Someone may be saying at this point, now, wait a minute, we're in the Old Testament here, aren't we? Isn't it the case that the fear of the Lord is an Old Testament idea? Isn't it the case that people feared God in the Old Testament and then they kind of outgrew that, shook it off, and started to love God in the New Testament? And shouldn't we be doing the same?
25: Welcome to Open the Bible Weekend with Pastor Colin Smith. And Colin, last time we began a message called Cultivate the Right Kind of Fear. So obviously, we are as believers in Christ to cultivate some sense of fear of the Lord. And we obviously can find the fear of the Lord in the Old Testament. But what about the New Testament?
26: Oh, it's quite explicit in the New Testament. 1 Peter chapter 2 and verse 17 says quite clearly, honor everyone, love the brotherhood, fear God. That's a New Testament command, fear God. That couldn't be simpler or clearer. So the principle of the fear of the Lord, that's the beginning of wisdom, carries right throughout the whole Bible. There's one God. He never changes, and we come to know him in and through his Son, Jesus Christ. What's important is for us to distinguish between the right and the wrong kind of fear. Perfect love casts out fear, and yet the fear of the Lord, which we're to cultivate, is the beginning of wisdom. We're going to look at how to cultivate the right kind of fear, the fear of the Lord, from the book of Deuteronomy today.
25: We are in chapter 5, so grab a Bible, join us there if you can, as we continue the message, Cultivate the Right Kind of Fear. Here is Pastor Colin.
24: My case today is that we desperately, desperately, desperately need to rediscover what the fear of the Lord in the Bible is, and especially if our only construct in our minds has been that love and fear are alternatives, and therefore that fear can have no place in the Christian life. And I know of no better place for us to learn this today than Deuteronomy chapter 5. Because this whole chapter, and indeed I think we could say the whole book of Deuteronomy, is designed to teach us the fear of the Lord. Now, I hope you have it open in front of you. Notice that it begins with the Ten Commandments. You say, don't they occur somewhere else in the Bible? Yeah, of course they do, back in Exodus in chapter 20. But that was 40 years before Mount Sinai. God had come down and had given the commandments to the earlier generation. But you remember, as we saw last time, that in the 40 years that followed Mount Sinai, when God gave the commandments, Exodus chapter 20, all the people of fighting age and older, they all died out over the 40 years. And so now the people who are listening to Moses, like us as we're hearing his word today, they were all folks who were not born when God gave the Ten Commandments. They were not present at Mount Sinai. So Moses in Deuteronomy in chapter 5, as he lays out these commandments, he is simply telling a generation 40 years after Mount Sinai what had happened. He is telling them something that was before their lifetime. This is the second giving of the law, and that is, of course, why the book is called Deuteronomy. The commands for a new generation. But what I want every parent to notice today is that he does not only give the Ten Commandments. Not enough to teach the Ten Commandments. From verse 22 onwards, having given the Ten Commandments, what's he doing? He is introducing this younger generation to the God who gave the Ten Commandments. This God of such awesome power. This God into whose hands it would be a fearful thing to fall. This God who is a consuming fire. Notice what he says from verse 22 as he describes the scene. The whole event is absolutely terrifying. It is apocalyptic. Try and imagine the movie. Darkness. The blast of trumpets. The sound of a voice that is amplified so loud that you can hardly bear to hear it. But overwhelming all of this, and impressed 40 years after the event on Moses' mind and heart, as it would be impressed on the mind and heart of anyone who saw it, was this massive ball of fire that came down and rested on the mountain of Sinai. It so dominates Moses' account that it's right there in every verse. Verse 22, the Lord spoke out of the fire. Verse 23, the mountain was ablaze with fire. Verse 24, today we have heard his voice out of the fire. Verse 25, they said, the great fire will consume us and we will die if we hear the voice of the Lord any longer. Verse 26, what mortal man has ever heard the voice of God speaking out of the fire as we have and survived? The book of Hebrews tells us in chapter 12 that this was so terrifying that even Moses said, I am trembling with fear. And that fear that pressed into Moses' psyche on that day, he now describes to a new generation who had not been at Sinai, because he wants them to see and feel the awesome presence of a holy God. Do you know what was happening when the fire of God came down on Sinai? God's people caught a glimpse of the day of judgment. The judge of all the earth came down and they saw his holy fire. They felt his power. The earth shaking. Terror. They were able to say, this God is our God. Look who he is. And look what he has saved us from, because we were in his presence and we lived. But God knows that even an experience as intense as that wears off fast. Remember that Moses went up the mountain, and what happened within just a few weeks? People are taking off their rings and their gold, and what are they doing? They're casting the golden calf. And so God says, verse 29, oh, that their hearts, oh, that this generation's heart would be inclined to fear me so that it may go well with them and with their children forever. You see, it's got to be more than hearing a sermon on the fearing the Lord. It's got to be more than

0: who did not see the fire. And God says, oh, I want the fear of the Lord to be within them because I so want it to go well with them and with their children. So folks, if you were in the world of thinking that all cholesterol is bad, as it were, and you thought, you know, all fear is bad, I hope you're really seeing now that there is a fear that love brings us into. The redeemed people of God in awe in his presence, seeing that they live despite the nearness of that fire. I hope you see that there is a kind of fear that plays a critical role in the Christian life, and that it is the kind of thing that we ought to cultivate. A fear that love removes. Maybe you've got a lot of that in you. But a fear that love brings, what have you got of that in you?
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0: Let me offer to you at astonishing speed 7 reasons to cultivate the fear of the Lord. You ready? I want you to see how far this goes. I want you to see that this isn't a side theme in the Bible, that it goes everywhere. It's transforming. 7 reasons to cultivate the fear of the Lord. Number one. Everyone will get this one, I'm sure. If you were to write them down yourself, I think most of us would get this. Fearing the Lord will give you wisdom. You know, many times in the Bible it says, the fear of the Lord is the beginning of wisdom. What that's saying is simply this. When God carries weight in your life, you will be on the path of making wise decisions. When you're asking the question, how does God see what I'm doing now? How does he view what I'm saying? What I'm thinking? See, in the light of eternity, when I will stand in his holy presence, with this kind of fear, you will make the right decisions. Without it, you'll make the wrong decisions. Without the fear of the Lord, you'll go on the wrong path. You will mess up your life. But the more you cultivate the fear of the Lord, it will be for you the beginning of wisdom. Number 2, fearing the Lord will keep you from sin. Exodus chapter 20, in the first giving of the commandments, Moses says, do not be afraid. God has come to test you so that the fear of God will be with you to keep you from sinning. This is wonderful. The effect of a godly fear in your life keeping you from sinning. If you're in a car and the traffic in front of you suddenly slows up, you are so glad that you've got good brakes. They will save you from disaster. And the fear of the Lord is a brake against sin. It holds you back. If there is too much sin in your life, there is too little fear of the Lord in your soul. To fear the Lord means that you learn to act as if you could see the fire on the mountain. You feel an impulse to sin, but you say to yourself, how can I do that when this God is watching? The more you know the fear of the Lord, the stronger your defense against sin will be. Can I make a quick, but I feel I should do this today, particular application? There is a great deal of conversation going on these days about suicide, and especially amongst young people. And some of you have come to a place that you felt was so dark,

0: that you even contemplated the possibility of taking your own life. And the fear of God held you back. Thank God for that. It restrained you. You had some sense. I have to stand in the presence of Almighty God. I am so glad, for multiple reasons, that I learned when I was a little boy it is a fearful thing to fall into the hands of the living God, because our God is a consuming fire. I need that. I need a break on what's in this heart. Don't you? Number three, fearing the Lord will motivate you in evangelism. Paul says in 2 Corinthians 5:11, it's since we know what it is to fear the Lord that we try to persuade men. And he's talking about the work of evangelism there. And what does it spring from? He said, well, it springs from our knowledge of the fear of the Lord in the first instance. You see what Paul is saying? We've seen the holy fire. We have felt the weight of judgment that is to come in our own lives. This is why we have gone to Jesus Christ. This is why we are with Jesus Christ. And since we know what it is to fear God, that's why we try to persuade men. Folks, love and fear are inseparable companions. That's why later he says, the love of Christ constrains us. But notice first he says, it's because we fear God that we persuade men. Don't neglect that. A church that ceases to believe in hell may do a great deal of good in humanitarian and social action, but it will not evangelize for long. It is men and women who have seen the fire on the mountain and have learned the fear of the Lord who will be compelled to declare the unique glory of his one and only Son. Number four, fearing the Lord will elevate your worship. Now, it goes everywhere, the whole of the Christian life. Hebrews chapter 12 and verse 28, let us be thankful and so worship God, how? Acceptably with reverence and with awe. And folks, you know, where the fear of the Lord is lost, what happens? Worship is trivialized and adoration becomes entertainment. But when a congregation becomes gripped by a massive vision of the glory of God, when God's people can say, we have seen the glory of God in the face of Jesus Christ, what happens then? Worship is lifted. God's people come before him with reverence and with awe. Number five, fearing the Lord will make you more like Jesus. You say, did Jesus walk in this path of fearing the Lord? I mean, would that be for Jesus? Listen to these words of prophecy about him from Isaiah chapter 11 and verse 2. The Spirit of the Lord will rest on him. This is a messianic prophecy. And then the Spirit is described. The Spirit of knowledge and the Spirit of the fear of the Lord. Can you see that? That the Holy Spirit is described as the Spirit of the fear of the Lord, for this is what he brings. And then it is said of the Savior that he will delight in the fear of the Lord. He finds joy in this holy awe of the Father that makes him say, it's my food to do your will. Number six, fearing the Lord will deliver you from all other fears. Now, this is marvelous. And it's a truth that comes many times in the Bible, especially Psalm 112. Everyone who struggles with fear, Psalm 112 is a most marvelous psalm. It begins by saying, blessed is the man who fears the Lord. So you say, oh, I don't know. I don't want to go to a psalm that's talking about fearing the Lord. Ah, but wait and see what it says. Blessed is the man who fears the Lord. And then verse 8, it says, here's the effect. His heart is secure and he will have no fear. In fact, it even says he will not live in the fear of receiving bad news. I'm not going to go through this next week saying, oh, what's that news going to be? Because if he fears the Lord, he finds the strength in Christ to face the news that may come this week. That's why one of the great hymns that has been sung in the past has this line, fear him, you saints, and you will then have nothing else to fear. Fears rise as our fear of the Lord diminishes. Fears diminish as our fear of the Lord increases. Knowing this God is for you, that would put strength into you to face whatever is happening for you this week. And here's number 7. Fearing the Lord will lead you to seek the mediator. And that is exactly what happens right there in Deuteronomy chapter 5. The people say in verse 25 to Moses, "This great fire will consume us and we're going to die if we hear the voice of the Lord our God any longer." They're just amazed that they've seen this fire and survived it. And so they say to Moses in verse 27, "Go near and listen to all that the Lord our God says, and then tell us whatever God says, and we will listen and obey." I love that. Here's the whole crowd, and they're saying, "Hey, you go. You go up. Just let us stay here. You go." And Moses says right there in verse 5, "At that time, I stood between you and the Lord." And I just want you to notice here what God says there in verse 28. "The Lord heard what you spoke to me." That's the Lord heard the people say, "Moses, you go up, you go up. We need someone to go there for us." "The Lord heard what you said, and the Lord said to me, everything they said was good." See what the Lord's saying? "I'm so glad they've seen the need of a mediator. I'm so glad that having glimpse the awesome glory of the holy fire, that they see that no man romps into heaven on his own, but that I need a mediator, someone who can go up, or better, someone who has come down."
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0: in his time with the Iowa Cubs. He has a 2-4 record and a 7.42 ERA. His outing earlier this week was a tough one. He's made 8 appearances, 5 starts. In 30 and a third innings, he's given up 42 hits. Also 6 home runs. He has struck out 20 and walked 13. Earlier this week, 1 inning, 4 runs allowed on 3 hits with a couple of walks for blocks. So he is trying to put that behind him. In his last 2 appearances, he's given up 14 runs on 13 hits in 5 innings. Looking for better out of the veteran southpaw today. Meanwhile, it's right-hander Jose Franco, the 25-year-old on the mound for Louisville. The I-Cubs have seen him twice already this year, and they have scored in those games a total of 3 runs on 4 hits in 4 innings. Last time out for Franco, he went 3 innings against Memphis, allowed 1 run on just 1 hit. He struck out 4. 1 hitter he allowed was a solo home run. His numbers overall with Cincinnati this year, 7 games. This is only start number 3, 0-1 with a 4.84 ERA, over a strikeout per inning and a walk every 2 innings for Franco. Well, the I-Cubs have Ty Block. Louisville has Jose Franco here in the penultimate game of the series. That's our starting pitching matchup brought to you by Confluence Brewing Company. Visit the Confluence stand inside Gate A or the Iowa Craft Beer area to enjoy some of your favorite Confluence beers at the home of the Iowa Cubs, Principal Park. We'll step aside for the first time here on the Yuengling pregame show. When we come back from our break, we'll take a look at last night's win for the I-Cubs, a feel-good win after those 2 massive losses. We'll also check the Wellaby starting lineups and let you know what else is happening around baseball. That's when we come back with more of the Yuengling pregame show on the I-Cubs radio network.
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0: Welcome you back to the Yuengling pregame show on the Iowa Cubs radio network. Let's take you back to last night's game before we dive further into Game 5 of this series. Tonight, first pitch coming up at 6:15, about 20 minutes from now. Again, the I-Cubs were reeling from back-to-back losses that featured them allowing 20 runs. It was 20-5 on Wednesday, 20-3 on Thursday. And they were hoping, with Will Sanders coming back from 2 months on the injured list, that they would get a big start and some depth from the 24-year-old right-hander. That's exactly what they got. Will Sanders was brilliant, but the I-Cubs offense also got off to a quick start, scoring runs in each of the first 2 innings. Davis Daniel, the starter for Louisville, hit Jonathan Long with a pitch with 1 out in the first. Then B.J. Murray followed with an RBI triple into the right field corner, and Iowa had taken a 1-0 lead. Fast forward 1 inning to the top of the second. Ben Cowles and Brett Bateman started the frame with back-to-back singles. Eric Yang played a little bit of small ball, put down a sacrifice bunt, advanced them to second and third. And Scott Kingery made it 2-0 with a broken bat ground ball to third. And the I-Cubs had a multi-run lead. Sanders allowed just 1 run in the ballgame. That came on a solo home run with 2 outs in the third inning from T.J. Friedel, his second of the week, from a guy that was recently optioned from the big league club for the Reds. After a slow start to the year, that made it 2-1. But from that point forward, Sanders allowed nothing else. He scattered 3 hits over 5 innings. Again, he allowed just the 1 run and struck out a season-high 8 batters. The offense was far from finished. In the top half of the fourth, they pushed the lead back to 2. It was a single by Brett Bateman, then an E5 on the third baseman Chavis, followed by a flyout from Justin Dean and a walk to Jonathan Long that would load the bases. Bases loaded, two outs. Davis Daniel unable to find the strike zone enough times to B.J. Murray. He walked to force in a run, and the I-Cubs had a two-run lead again. It was 3-1, Murray's second RBI of the game. In the top of the sixth inning, the I-Cubs weren't finished. Jonathan Long with a two RBI double. That chased Bryce Hubbard, the left-hander, out of the game. B.J. Murray greeted Zach McCambly, a righty, out of the bullpen with an RBI double. It turned into a three-run inning, and the I-Cubs led 6-1. Things would get a little bit shaky, as they have throughout this year, when the I-Cubs went to the bullpen. It was another starter, though, working out of the pen in Paul Campbell. He had thrown two scoreless innings when he came back out for the eighth. Then he walked T.J. Friedel with one out, gave up a single to Will Banfield. Hector Rodriguez hit a ball deep in the air toward left. Justin Dean helped save the ball game by using the wall with his right foot to jump high into the air and pull down what would have been an extra base hit. That was the second out of the inning. Then Michael Tolia kept the inning alive with an RBI single. He advanced to second on an error by Scott Kingery at third, and runners were at second and third with two outs. Michael Chavis followed with a drive into the right center field gap. That was a two-run double, and it made it a 6-4 game and brought the tying run to the plate. But Francisco Arbaez struck out. Campbell finished three innings, having allowed three runs, and the I-Cubs still led by two. Gavin Hollowell came in for the bottom of the ninth. He had the bottom third of the lineup at the plate for Louisville, and he went pop-up, fly-out, strikeout to end it, and never had to deal with the big bats at the top of the order again. So a save for Hollowell, his second of the year, and a big win for the I-Cubs after those two massive losses. They win it 6-4. Now trying to at least guarantee a split of the series and guarantee a winning season series against Louisville, the I-Cubs will roll out this lineup brought to you by Wellaby. Since 1929, Wellaby has provided insurance solutions to help people protect their health and financial well-being. Learn how you can be well by preparing for tomorrow and living better today at Wellaby.com. First, for the visiting Iowa Cubs, they are the AAA affiliate of the Chicago Cubs. They come in 11 games under 500 with a record of 27-38. Manager is Marty Peavy, and here is the lineup Marty has put together this evening. Leading off playing center field is Brett Bateman. Jonathan Long will bat second. He's at first and hitting third, three RBI yesterday, the third baseman B.J. Murray. Owen Miller is back in the lineup, batting cleanup and playing second. In right field with a 24-game on-base streak, it's Kevin Alcantara. Alcantara bats fifth. Hitting sixth, it's the DH, James Triantos. Chaz McCormick plays left field. He bats seventh. Doing the catching and hitting eighth is Christian Bethencourt. And Ben Cowles, the shortstop, will bat ninth. On the mound for Iowa today, getting the start, expected to go two, maybe three innings, is left-hander Ty Block. Again, Block is 2-4 on the year, with a 7.42 earned run average, also one scoreless appearance in the big leagues with Chicago. Again, for Iowa, it's Bateman, Long, and Murray, Miller, Alcantara, and Triantos, McCormick, Bethencourt, and Cowles with a lefty tie Block on the hill. Now the lineup for the Louisville Bats, AAA affiliate of the Cincinnati Reds. They are managed by Pat Kelly, and they come in 35-31 on the season. Leading off playing center field is T.J. Friedel. Francisco Arbaez will bat second. He plays third base. In right field, hitting third, Hector Rodriguez. Michael Tolia is the first baseman. He bats fourth. Serving as the DH and batting fifth, Michael Chavis. Austin Hendrick bats sixth. He plays left field. Doing the catching, batting seventh, Will Banfield. Garrett Hampson is the second baseman. He'll bat eighth. And hitting ninth is shortstop, Dominic Patelli. On the mound, it's going to be right-hander Jose Franco. Franco this year 0-1 with a 4.84 ERA. He started the year in the big leagues, where he was used by the Reds mainly as a relief pitcher. Today, a starter, his third in minor league baseball as far as a start this year. Again, for Louisville, it's Friedel, Arbaez, and Rodriguez, Tolia, Chavis, and Hendrick, Banfield, Hampson, and Patelli, with the right-hander Jose Franco working on the mound first. The home plate umpire is Steven Rios Jr. Robert Ginther III is at first base. And the crew chief over at third is Tom Fornarola. Those are the Wellaby starting lineups brought to you by Wellaby. Do more, worry less, and make every day better. All right, quickly a check of the Mercy One out-of-town scoreboard. We will look at the important games in the International League tonight. Top of the second, first place Memphis has a 1-0 lead at Norfolk. Team a half game back. Rochester scoreless in the second with Worcester. And a team one game out of first, Nashville, plays Durham tonight. That'll get underway at 6:35 Central. DSL Cubs Blue improved to 6-4 on the year. They shut out the Rojos, the Reds DSL team, by a score of 8-0. Meanwhile, the DSL Cubs Red lost to the Orioles Orange 8-7. They are now 5-5 on the year. The Arizona Complex League Cubs lost 11-10 to the Angels today. They fall to 9-22 on the season. Single A Myrtle Beach hosts Augusta tonight. That'll get started in just a couple of minutes here at Pelicans Ballpark. Also, the High A South Bend Cubs on the precipice of the playoffs in the Midwest League. They host Peoria. That game will start any minute. Double A Knoxville, a game out of the playoffs right now. They are in Montgomery, underway top of the first with no score. And the big league club playing the Giants once again tonight. That's a game that gets started at 9:05 Central. Ben Brown, who has been maybe the best pitcher for the Iowa Cubs this year, 2-2 with a 1.74 ERA, is on the hill taking on the Giants. The Cubs two games over 500, winners of two in a row, and a chance to win a series for the first time in over a month. That's your Mercy One out-of-town scoreboard. We'll step aside and come back with our final segment of the pregame show brought to you by Yingling. It's our Amish House Furniture pregame interview with the starting and winning pitcher last night, right-hander Will Sanders. That's next. More coming up on the iCubs Radio Network.
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0: Welcome back to the Iowa Cubs pregame show. It's time now for the Amish House Furniture pregame interview, and we're joined by Iowa Cubs starting pitcher Will Sanders. Will, you made your return to the active roster for the Iowa Cubs yesterday. It had been almost 2 months since we saw you last here in a AAA baseball game. How did it feel to be back out on the mound back here at AAA again?
4: It feels good. You know, those 2 months gives you some time to reflect and visualize. So I'm glad that the first one went smooth and got a chance to get back here and show what I've been working on in Arizona. So, you know, always kind of sucks to go down with something and miss time. You never want to do that. But I feel good, and I feel like it helped me kind of become a better version of myself and a better pitcher. So ultimately, I think it helped.
0: Earned the win yesterday, 5 innings, just the 1 run on the solo home run. You struck out a season high 8. A lot of swing and miss early in the outing. Did you realize kind of early on that you had the pitches moving the way you wanted them to?
4: Well, honestly, in the first inning, the only splitter I threw, I airmailed. So I had to make an adjustment. But the big thing was heaters at the top of the zone. So I was happy with the execution on the fastballs, which ultimately led to feel for the off-speed. So I was happy with how I executed and how I controlled the counts and gave them some tough pitches to hit.
0: Well, you watch in the two previous games, you guys allowed 20 runs, and you know you're starting the third game there. Did you have that on your mind at all? I'm sure once the game starts, you don't, but thinking, man, we could really use a good start today.
4: Yeah, my mindset going into the game was just eat as many innings as I can and keep the team in it. So worked out with both of those last night, but I'm not thinking too much about all that pregame. I'm just trying to lock in and get myself ready to go execute pitches.
5: You talked a little bit about missing the 2 months and the, you know, nobody wants to do that. What is kind of the first step, though, when you're hurt? Is it feeling better physically, or is it mentally accepting, hey, it's going to be a little bit, I just need to bide my time and get back to 100%?
4: That all starts in Arizona back at the Cubs facility, and with those people there with great resources and great help, kind of gives you the opportunity to get back fast. And so, you know, feeling how it feels kind of differs each day, but being willing to accept whatever happens and get ready to go to work, that kind of makes it easier on you.
5: Talking to Iowa Cubs pitcher Will Sanders, who were in the win last night here on the iCubs pregame show, our Amishaus Furniture pregame interview. Will, you get to make a few rehab starts. You made two in Arizona and then two in High A with South Bend. You know, people a lot of times from the outside are looking at the numbers and the results, but when you're going into a rehab start, you know, what is the mindset? Obviously, you'd like to get outs and pitch well at the end of the day, but is the most important thing just feeling good out on the mound and especially the day after?
4: Yeah, it's feeling good, but can't explain how good for the soul it was to be in South Bend with some of my close buddies and kind of feel that rekindle of passion and love for the game and just be around some of my close friends. So I'm appreciative for that, and I think it helped me kind of get my mind back even and ready to attack each start that I get.
5: Well, the fun thing about South Bend as well, and I'm not sure how many people who follow the Iowa Cubs are aware, but that's a really good team as well. They've got some young hitters that have been swinging the bat really well. They're trying to make the playoffs. So could you kind of feel the intensity there that they're playing some meaningful games and you had the opportunity to be part of that for a couple weeks?
4: They were playing meaningful games and they would win games. You know, they got a great locker room full of guys that went to college and just are grinders. And so it was really fun to be around those types of guys and kind of get that spark again personally. So I was happy to be there and spend some time with those guys and kind of grind with them. So hopefully they clinch tonight. They're one win away. And so now I got my eye out for them, but glad to be back here.
5: Another big storyline right now is the College World Series. The most SEC teams or the most teams from one conference that have been there, 5 of the 8. You obviously pitched in the SEC. Does it mean more there?
4: It definitely means a lot that 5 of the 8 are SEC. You know, I think that speaks to how high that competition is in that league. And so grateful to be there and kind of learn how to compete in high stakes at school at South Carolina. So, you know, it's fun how baseball never changes, but the uniforms and the players do. So it's fun to see how it expands and grows over time. And those South Carolina Gamecocks just got a new coach. So hopefully they got a big year coming up, but
5: awesome. I guess the last question then for you, you talked about the SEC. Is it kind of like professional baseball a little bit in the fact that you're facing some guys that you know are going to be first round picks day in and day out? The other team's pitcher that you're facing on a Friday or Saturday is also going to be a likely professional baseball player as well. Did it prepare you for this level?
4: I think the preparation that does at school with great players is it teaches you that it doesn't matter. It doesn't matter who's in the box, doesn't matter who's the opposing pitcher, how many guys they got. If, you know, the lineup last night, if 8 of the 9 have been in the show, it doesn't matter. You know, they got to hit each pitch and I got to go at them. So each at-bat is a battle and, As a pitcher personally, I'm trying to be the most prepared person on that field, and that starts with what I do. So I think that's what school taught me the most, is find my preparation, trust it, and then go execute it.
5: Appreciate the time, Will. Good to have you back and healthy and a gem yesterday. Appreciate the time. Good luck tonight.
4: Yes, sir. Thank you.
5: That's Iowa Cubs pitcher Will Sanders. Our Amishaus Furniture pregame interview. Baseball in Louisville is next.
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3: Ten years ago, the Chicago Cubs punctuated a historic season with a World Series title. The victory ended a drought that had tormented the team's fans for over a century. Many of the cornerstones on that championship roster roamed the field at Principal Park before arriving in Chicago. That list includes Jake Arrieta, Anthony Rizzo, Chris Bryant, Javi Baez, and Kyle Schwarber. A decade later, the Cubs once again have assembled a team that has hopes of reaching the pinnacle of the game. A new wave of prospects has made their way to Des Moines and are on the verge of becoming household names in the Windy City. There are big arms ready to torment International League hitters.
0: Wiggins deals the 0-2 pick. Struck him out swinging. Jackson Wiggins with a couple of big strikeouts. The left-hander Martin kicks his right leg, reaches back, and strikes out Max Schumann swinging to end the game. Good battle here. Neely and York. The 1-2 again. Struck him out swinging, and the Iowa Cubs pull off an improbable victory on the road.
3: And big bats aiming to punish pitches.
0: Bet on second and third, Davenport a breaking ball. Contreras skies one to left. This is deep, it is back, it is gone! Kevin Alcantara with a three-run go-ahead home run. Two from Hoppy, blasted toward left. Long run for Campbell. He will turn around and watch that ball sail out of here. Bye-bye, Ballesteros. The I-Cubs with a five spot in the seventh. Here's Jonathan Long. He turns on a pitch and pulverizes into left. His second home run of the night and an absolute blast from Johnny Long.
3: The road to Wrigley still runs through Des Moines. It's time for Iowa Cubs baseball on the I-Cubs Broadcast Network. Let's head to the ballpark and join Jason Kemp for all of today's action.
0: Tonight's national anthem here in Louisville. And with that, we welcome you back to Louisville Slugger Field and Game 5, the penultimate game of the season between the Iowa Cubs and the Louisville Bats. And the I-Cubs, believe it or not, against a team that has been in the playoff race for much of the first half with an opportunity to win the season series tonight. They have taken 9 of the first 16 ballgames. If they win today or tomorrow, the Iowa Cubs will have won the season series against Louisville. They do not meet in the second half, sort of a rare scheduling quirk in that regard. Well, today the guy they're facing, very talented, right-hander Jose Franco. He is 25 years old, a native of Maracay, Venezuela. And the I-Cubs not seeing him for the first time this season. They faced him in 2 games last year and 1 game out of the bullpen this year. First time getting a look at him as a starter here in 2026. They scored 3 runs, 2 earned on 4 hits against him in 4 innings back on April 21st. He has been up and down several times from the big league club in Cincinnati. His last outing, 3 innings against Memphis. He allowed 1 run on 1 hit. That was a solo home run, struck out 4 and walked 1. The 25-year-old again made his big league debut in March. He opened the season on the opening day roster for the Reds. And today, the I-Cubs get a look at him here in Louisville. Brett Bateman is going to lead off, and we are just about ready to go. On this Saturday evening here in Louisville, another nice day. A little bit more humid than yesterday, which is appropriate, and we'll tell you why as this first inning moves along. Well, now the home plate umpire, Steven Rios Jr., stepping out and saying something to the Louisville dugout. They pick something up And now we can begin. Brett Bateman on a heater right now. 367 against Louisville this year. He steps in on the left side, and pitch number one is on the way from Franco. It's a fastball, and it's in for a strike. We get underway at 7:17 p.m. tonight. Light breeze blowing out toward the right field corner again here in Louisville. That first pitch, 93. Here comes Franco again, and Bateman serves a soft line drive into left the other way for a base hit. And Bateman, who had three hits yesterday, has a leadoff single today as well. Boy, has he been swinging a red-hot bat. And good speed on base right away for the Iowa Cubs. And just a beautiful piece of hitting. Took a pitch away and dumped it over the head of the third baseman. Last 10 coming in, Bateman hitting 353. He's aboard for Jonathan Long. The first baseman in on the right side, and Franco deals a fastball to him for strike one call. Temperature tonight at first pitch, 85 degrees here in Louisville, same as yesterday. Long a two RBI double last night, waits for the 0-1 pitch and shoots it foul straight back into the screen. It feels like 88, so not a big humidity factor here this evening. It is overcast. Lights are on already here at Louisville Slugger Field. Leadoff man on, Bateman with a big lead, stays put, and Jonathan Long strikes out swinging at the slider from Jose Franco. His first breaking ball today, and there's one out. In this first inning, the iCubs are wearing their blue uniforms, the gold bear on the left side of the chest, the Iowa Cubs primary logo on the left shirt sleeve, red numbers on the back outlined in white, and solid gray pants. Here's B.J. Murray, the switch hitter. He bats left-handed, and Franco fires up and away to him with a fastball, ball one. Louisville breaking out a new alternate identity today, orange jerseys with white pants and a red stripe. A bright red glove on the hand of Franco, who fires outside again to BJ, 2-0. The jersey, again, is orange with baby blue numbers on the back that show sweat dripping off the side of it, a couple of droplets flying off. Louisville humidity, their alternate identity in white across the chest. The 2-0. Murray fouled it right back. He was right on the Franco fastball, but it's 2-1. And, of course, those jerseys a nod to the humid climate here this time of the year in Louisville, although, again, tonight is not a bad night for baseball. Murray hitting 313 this year, 7 homers, 38 RBI. He waits for a 2-1 pitch with a man on first in the first, and Franco checks on Bateman over at first. Brett is back standing up. Bateman has stolen 9 bases, only been caught once. Franco almost 50% fastball, 41% slider this year as Murray swings and is a little bit late. And it's now 2-2 on the iCubs third baseman. In the big leagues, Franco 47% fastball, averaging 95, and then 41% slider, also an occasional changeup. He's even on Murray. Bateman jumps off of first but stays put, and Murray swings at a fastball and fouls it straight back again. His outing last week in Memphis, Franco threw 26 sliders and 16 fastballs. And that was just a three-inning outing for him. Over to the first base side of the rubber, out of the stretch, Franco to the plate. And Murray took a slider down and in toward his back foot, 3-2 the count. BJ with a good at bat. Bateman, they've talked about wanting him to be more aggressive. This would seem to be a spot where you'd love him to run. 3-2 with one out. There goes Bateman, and the pitch is high and outside, ball four. BJ Murray with a good at bat takes a walk, and the iCubs have a couple on base with one out. That walk is brought to you by Fidium Business. They provide high-speed internet and phone service to businesses of all sizes. 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A chance for a quick start again offensively for the iCubs tonight. They scored a run in the first yesterday. And it's Owen Miller, the second baseman, stepping in on the right side. Franco fires in the dirt, blocked by the catcher Will Banfield, and it's 1-0. Miller had yesterday off, hitting .258, three home runs and 17 runs batted in. By the way, a feature of these humidity uniforms, they have a sort of a sweat stain on the back, pre-implanted. First pitch, second pitch, a wave and a miss over the slider by Miller, and it's 1-1. So the back around the number is a darker shade of orange. Nice touch. Runners lead at first and second. Franco stares at second and fires. Swing and a miss again by Miller. Waved over the slider, and it's 1-2. At first base, it's Michael Tolia. The second baseman is Garrett Hampson. Dominic Patelli is at shortstop, and Francisco Urbiez at third. Left to right in the outfield, Austin Hendrick, TJ Friedel, and Hector Rodriguez. And the catcher is Will Banfield. That defense brought to you by Artisan Management Group. Franco's 1-2. Miller got a fastball late on it, fouled it down the right field line. Whether you're cheering from the stands or relaxing at home, the right place makes all the difference. Step up to the plate with Artisan Management Group. Live well, live Artisan. Franco ahead in the count, delivers. And a ball served foul by Miller out in front of the slider at 85. And the iCubs have put together some good at-bats here in the first. And they have made Franco throw 17 pitches already. A man, he has not started a ton of games this year. He's been only out of the bullpen in Cincinnati. And five of his seven appearances here out of the bullpen. 1-2. Miller back up the middle, off the mound, bounces high to second. Hampson gloves it, stepping on the base and goes to first for a double play. That was an unfortunate bounce off of the mound for Owen Miller, and Garrett Hampson is able to turn to a 4-3 double play, ends the top of the first. Tie block to the hill on the bottom half, scoreless on the iCubs radio network.
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0: We move to the bottom half of the first here in Louisville. Iowa Cubs scoreless against the Louisville Bats, and Ty Block makes his second appearance of the series. TJ Friedel leads off. It's left on left, and the first pitch over for a strike on the sinker, backing up over the outside corner from Block. Block, B-L-A-C-H, 35 years old. Friedel having a great week. Waits for the 0-1 pitch and fouls it back. That sinker got in on his hand, so Block already working both sides of the plate and ahead of the count 0-2. Location very important for Ty Block. The velocity is not going to blow you away. That sinker-changeup combo has been good for him over the course of the season, and when he's on, he gets a lot of ground balls. 0-2 pitch, swing and a miss by Friedel. Block stuck with a sinker, that one up to 90, and there's one gone in the first. How about that for Ty Block? Not a great 0-2 pitch, right out over the heart of the plate. I'm not sure that Friedel was expecting that, and it's a strikeout right away for the veteran southpaw. So one out for Francisco Urbaez, the third baseman. 287 with 20 RBI, and the first pitch to him is blasted high in the air to deep left field. Going back on it, Chaz McCormick. He has room in front of the outfield wall and is able to make the catch for out number two. Boy, off the bat, that one looked like it was not going to have any chance to stay in the ballpark, but he got under it a little bit, hit it 361 feet, and there are two outs quickly in the bottom of the first. That brings Hector Rodriguez to the plate. A rare quiet game yesterday. Still hitting 287 with 14 home runs and 43 RBI on the season. First pitch to him. Over for a strike from Block. Ty Block's last two outings, five innings, 14 runs on 13 hits. Now the Blue Sox up to the knees. Off to the third base side. Comes home out of the windup and throws a cutter off the outside corner. 1-1. Infield slightly to the pull side. The 1-1 to Rodriguez. Bounced high in the air towards second. Backing up on it, Owen Miller makes the play. And it's a 1-2-3 inning and a good start today for the lefty Ty Block. One score this inning under our belts tonight in Louisville on the iCubs Radio Network.
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0: We head to the top half of the second. Kevin Alcantara at the plate to lead off against Jose Franco. No score here in Louisville. And the first pitch of the inning breaks way outside for ball one. Well, Kevin Alcantara has been on base in 24 straight with Iowa, stint in the big leagues in between. Alcantara 247, 15 home runs and 33 RBI, and the 1-0 pitch is hacked at and missed, and he came up empty on the slider. It's been a busy year for Jose Franco, up and down from Cincinnati to Louisville all year long. And now a 1-1 pitch from the right-hander. Alcantara took a slider up above the belt for ball two. He opened the year in the big leagues, was optioned to Louisville on April 10th, recalled on April 25th, optioned again May 8th, recalled on the 17th of May, and then optioned a final time on the 23rd. 2-1 to Alcantara. That climbs upstairs, ball three. Now, he has been back and forth several times, and when you do that, obviously you want to be in the big leagues, but it's hard to get into a rhythm and throw as many pitches as you want to. Dangerous count here to Alcantara. 3-1 pitch and a good slider over the inside part of the plate for a strike. iCubs had two on with one out before hitting into a double play to end the prior inning. See what they do to start inning number two. It's a payoff pitch on the way and an awkward swing and a miss by Alcantara. He could not check his swing on the slider, which was out of the zone, and it's a strikeout for Franco, his second of the ballgame. Now, he fell behind 3-1 and went back-to-back sliders, and it worked against Alcantara, who has some info for Chaz McCormick on his way back to the dugout. James Triantos, the DH, will stand in. Another right-handed hitter, 289, five homers, 33 batted in on the year. Franco, the Reds' number 10 prospect at this point in time, according to MLB Pipeline. In at third are Baez, and the pitch, wave and a miss, another slider, and it gets him on top 0-1. And when he has the slider going, Franco is not afraid to throw it two-thirds of the time. Here's the 0-1. Triantos hammered a fastball foul on one hop into the bullpen. A couple of guys tried to make a bare hand play down there, not quite able to do so. I'm not sure that you want pitchers down there trying to bare hand hot shots, but oh well. Everybody's okay. 0-2 to James, down and away, and that's where Banfield was set up. Ball one and strike two on Triantos. Couple of strikeouts for Franco. They have both come on the slider. Does he go back to it? He did. Triantos hit a hot shot on a line right at the second baseman, Hampson, and there are two gone in the inning. Now, a good piece of hitting by Triantos, but the defense positioned perfectly for Louisville. 98 off the bat and a sinking line drive right at the second baseman. All right, here's Chaz McCormick, the left fielder. 243, seven bombs, 24 runs batted in. And the pitch to him from Franco. Fastball running high and tight, ball one. Chaz basically in a rhythm right now where he is playing more or less every other day. When everybody's healthy, now that Alcantara is back. The pitch. And that pounds the outside corner. A couple of fastballs in a row. That one just shy of 95 from Franco. Franco signed back in 2018 out of Venezuela for just $10,000. I would say the Reds got their money's worth. 1-1 pitch, a wave and a miss. And now McCormick down 1-2. A couple outs, nobody on in the second. No score in the ballgame. Last year, Franco began the season in Double-A and was fantastic. He had a sub-3 ERA, a 7-2 record over a strikeout per inning. Before being promoted to Louisville, 1-2, and he struck out Chaz McCormick with the slider bending away for a 1-2-3 inning. Three strikeouts for Jose Franco. We're out of the home half of the second, no score here in Louisville on the iCubs Radio Network.
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0: Ty Block back to work in inning number two. Scoreless tonight in Louisville. We mentioned this was scheduled to be a shorter outing for Ty Block, and with that in mind, not a surprise, Vince Velasquez, who will follow for bulk innings today, is beginning to throw in the Iowa bullpen right now. The I-Cubs, some regard, trying to get Ty Block reset here. He was in a pretty good rhythm for a while before he went up to the big league team and pitched well there. But again, in the last couple of outings since then, it has not been as effective for Block. Now it's Tolia who leads off the second. Block with a 1-2-3 first inning. Tolia, the switch hitter, who is much more dangerous from the left side, batting right-handed here, 260, 16 homers, 48 RBI. And he looks at a first pitch bender from Block for strike one.

And it'll be left-hander Ty Block on the mound to get started. 6'1", 215 pounds, 35-year-old from Denver, Colorado. This year, up and down for Ty.

0: That's where the ground balls start to come from. A downward movement to the bottom of the zone. Tough to get underneath that. Infield straight away for Tolia. Bouncing the bat over his right shoulder. Block offers and dropped a curveball in the dirt. 2-2. Good block by Bethencourt, even though nobody was on base. Break-even pitch. Tolia took a called third strike. Blocked through the sinker again, right at the bottom of the zone. Maybe just caught the bottom of the zone with the top of the baseball, and he has his second strikeout. One gone in inning number two. With every strikeout by an Iowa Cubs pitcher, Rodolby Anderson will make a $5 contribution to the American Cancer Society. Now Michael Chavis, first pitch swinging, and he lined it softly foul into the net just beyond the Iowa Cubs dugout on the first base side, strike one. Chavis, 259 with 12 homers and 43 batted in. And that long hair flowing down to the tops of his shoulders. Waiting for the 0-1 pitch, and that's a breaking ball down and in. Chavis able to check his swing. Another curveball from Ty Block, and it's even a ball and a strike. Pitch clock under five, Block deals. And Chavis again shoots one foul to the right side, and it's 1-2, Block out in front. And Ty Block, a long and successful career in Major League Baseball. Fighting it right now a bit, but a good outing so far. The 1-2 to Chavis, a high fastball, and he checked his swing as it missed upstairs, 2-2. Block has pitched in the big leagues 8 years. 157 games, one game this year with the Cubs. Is 2-2 outside to Chavis, and it's full. 47 appearances, 13 starts back in 2018 for the Giants. For Ty Block, the team he broke into the big leagues with. Also played for the Orioles, the Rockies, and the Cubs now. Payoff pitch with one out. Chavis again fouls it back. Sinker for a Block, and it stays 3-2. Block obviously has been around Triple-A baseball quite a bit as well. Another 3-2. Chavis, a bouncer toward third. B.J. Murray charges, gets it on a big high hop, and throws to first. Two gone. So five straight retired by Block. And Austin Hendrick, another left-handed batter, will stand in. 230 with three long balls and eight RBI for Hendrick. Block in his Triple-A career, I mentioned 157 big league games. He's pitched 129 times in Triple-A. And that breaking ball floated a little bit high to Hendrick, ball one. Most of his time in Triple-A has come as a starter. A 4.59 career ERA. In at third, Murray, 1-0 to Hendrick, and a breaking ball is down and off the outside corner, ball two. Now, Ty Block throwing so well right now that part of you wants to say just let him keep going. But it looks like he'll be done after this inning. It's a 2-0 pitch to Hendrick, and that's down the middle for a strike. Hendrick taking all the way. Now they shift with Murray backing up. At third, they're over to the pull side. And Block offers. Hendrick hits a sky-high fly ball to shallow right. Out on it, Miller. Alcantara coming in. And Owen Miller, the second baseman, made the catch as Alcantara spins out of the way. And the inning is over. Six up and six down tonight to open the game for Ty Block. After two, we're exactly where we began. 0-0 on the iCubs Radio Network.
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3: We're back for the top half of the third. The Iowa Cubs and the Louisville Bats are scoreless. And the batter is Christian Bethencourt against Jose Franco. Bethencourt, the right-handed hitting catcher, drops back and pushes a bunt toward the mound. On one hop, Franco picks it up, throws him out, and there's one away. I haven't seen that very often from Christian Bethencourt, trying to put a drag bunt down toward third, and he bunted it right back to Franco on one hop. Almost caught it in the air. So 1-3 put out, one pitch and one out for the Louisville right-hander as Ben Cowles comes to the plate, the number nine hitter. Cowles hitting 266 with three homers and 21 runs batted in. Pitch number one induces a big swing and a miss. And Franco works from in front. A little shift to the pull side now, and this one is popped up foul by Cowles, right side. I think that's going to get out of play, and it will. Tolia gave it a look. They always tell you it starts coming back toward the field of play on those pop-ups, especially behind home plate. That one made its way about five rows deep. 0-2 now. Franco dealing early in this one. His two-strike pitch to Cowles. Breaking ball outside. That's exactly where Banfield wanted it. But Cowles with a good take. One ball, two strikes. Here he comes again. Cowles a little chopper back to the mound again. Franco vacuums it up, goes to first, and it's another 1-3 put out. One time through the order, just a single and a walk against Jose Franco for the I-Cubs. Those came in the first three batters of the game, but a double play ended the threat. And so Brett Bateman, who has the only hit for the Iowa Cubs so far, leadoff single in the first, will step back in. Urbaya is in at third in case of a bunt. Bateman not bunting, and the first pitch is taken down low. Brett Bateman yesterday had three hits in four at-bats. The hit today, so he's four for his last five. And waiting for the 1-0 from Franco. A swing and a miss. Bateman a little bit late on the fastball. Got some guys on this roster who have really enjoyed hitting against Louisville. A little six-game hitting streak for Brett Bateman, including every game he has played in this week. Coming set, and now the 1-1, Franco. On the upper inside corner, good pitch, and he gets ahead of Bateman, 1-2. That was 95, the very top corner of the zone. It may have just missed the zone, in fact. Not much he can do with that. Now Bateman hoping for a better pitch, 1-2. And instead, it's a slider toward his back leg, and he jumps out of the way. Bateman getting on base at an over 500 clip against the Bats. Three series against them. The 2-2 now, and it missed upstairs, ball three. Bateman trying to give Jonathan Long an opportunity here with two outs in the third. No score in this one. The payoff pitch on the way. And it's low and outside, ball four. Brett Bateman with another dandy of an at-bat. He has reached base in all but one at-bat over the last 2 days. Six times on base in seven chances. And he is on board for Jonathan Law. That's another Fidium business, base on balls. 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Jonathan Long struck out on the first, swings through the first pitch here, and it's 0-1. Contact Fidium Business for business data, cloud services, voice, network security, and a variety of digital workplace solutions for your business. Short lead for Bateman. 0-1 to Long. Bouncing ball over the mound, up the middle. It takes Hampson to the base at second, and thus ends the inning. Four unassisted as the iCubs strand the two-out walk from Brett Bateman. After 2.5, Iowa nothing, Louisville nothing on the iCubs Radio Network.
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3: Well, even though Ty Block was fantastic tonight, the plan was two or three innings. It's going to be two innings, two perfect innings for Ty Block, two strikeouts, and not a single base runner before he hands the ball to the guy who was originally scheduled to start today, right-hander Vince Velasquez. 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Bottom third of the order, Will Banfield, the catcher, who has been brilliant this week, leads off against the right-hander Velasquez. His pitch on the way, and it spins in for a strike, 0-1. Banfield, 282, six home runs and 32 runs batted in, but hitting 350 against Iowa this year. He pauses midway through the windup and delivers a breaking ball high and tight. First pitch is slider, this one a knuckle curve. And it'll be challenged by Bethencourt. First challenge today. And it did catch the top of the zone. Count is 0-2. Bethencourt so good helping out those pitchers behind the plate. So Banfield now finds himself behind 0-2. A couple of breaking balls to start. Where do they go here? About to find out. He winds, reaches back, and misses outside with a fastball. The first heater at 92 today from Vince. Velasquez celebrated his birthday a couple of days ago on June 7th. Home with a 1-2. Breaking ball struck out Banfield. That was the big old curveball, and there's one down. First strikeout for Velasquez. Again, Ty Block struck out a pair. You got one out quickly for Garrett Hampson, the second baseman. 215, two homers, 17 RBI. A shrug of the shoulders, and Vince sends it on the way. Ripped on a line toward left over the jumping attempt of Ben Cowles, the shortstop, and a base hit for Hampson. First base runner for Louisville tonight. As Hampson jumped on pitch number one, a sinker left right out over the heart of the plate by Velasquez. I'd like to have that one back. Today it was Yoshinobu Yamamoto who was throwing a perfect game until there were two outs in the eighth. And then the normally sure-handed Mookie Betts just fumbled a routine ground ball. So the perfect game was over, and then the no-hitter was lost on a ninth-inning home run. Now it's Dominic Patelli, the number nine hitter. Hampson, good speed at first. Velasquez out of the stretch, spins a bender downstairs, ball one. 333, four runs batted in. Murray has both feet on the grass at third. Hampson, a decent lead, stays put, and the 1-0 pitch catches the top of the zone, and it evens the count at a ball and a strike. Long holding the runner at first. 1-1 from Velasquez with a slide step, and the knuckle curve floated outside. And if you're wondering what is the difference between a curveball and a knuckle curve, you kind of spike your index fingers so the knuckle is pressed against the baseball, just a bigger type of break, a different way to throw it. And a throw over to first as diving back is Hampson. Kyle's the shortstop, almost behind second. As Velasquez peeks over his shoulder at him and delivers, and this ball cranked in the air to deep right field. Alcantara is tracking it back, jumping at the wall. He makes the catch, crashes into the outfield wall, and gets the ball back to the infield. Kevin Alcantara going full speed out there and right. A big jump to pull it down and take away extra bases from Dominic Patelli. Boy, a heck of a catch again. Second straight night with one of those for the Iowa Cubs. It was Justin Dean in left field yesterday, which kind of stemmed the tide on a Louisville rally. And then a nice grab by Kevin Alcantara in right today. Back to the top of the order in T.J. Friedel. From the belt, Velasquez. Hampson still at first, the pitch, and it's fouled straight back into the screen. And the I-Cubs outfield flashing the leather the last couple of days. High right reel type of play. Same shift on for Friedel they had on for Patelli. It's an 0-1 pitch, and it's outside, popping the mitt of Bethancourt. One-one. Bends over the outside corner. A good pitch. It wasn't a strike until the last second. And Friedel falls behind 1-2. On second thought, it may have never been a strike. Looking at the end results of that pitch, which is the best kind of pitch if you're a pitcher. It's never a strike, and it gets called a strike. You get a bunch of those, you're going to have a pretty good day. He's in front 1-2. Hampson has not tried running yet. That stays the same with a 1-2. Swing and a miss. Strike three. Friedel down on strikes for the second time. Block and Velasquez put him out with the fastball. Three scoreless innings for both ball clubs. A good one early on in Louisville as we head to the fourth on the iCubs radio network.
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3: Scoreless ball game enters inning number four tonight in Louisville. DJ Murray will stand in to lead off. He worked a walk in the first. First pitch grounded to second. Flashing left, Garrett Hampson hits the glove down and makes the short throw. BJ is retired. Second straight inning in which Franco has recorded an out on just one pitch. And that was after he had to battle to get through the first. He's still shy of 50 pitches tonight. With one out in the fourth, Owen Miller is the batter. He hit into an inning-ending double play in the first inning. Urbiaz even with a base at third, the pitch. And it caught the outside edge, strike one. Fastball slider again for the most part from this right-hander, Franco. I mentioned Louisville playing as the humidity tonight. Miller took a fastball high and inside, didn't miss by a lot. Well, 32 years ago, 1994, Arena Football was coming to Des Moines. 1-1 slider caught the top of the zone, and it's 1-2 on Owen Miller. And Scott Saylor from the front office sent this to me. If you listen to our broadcast brought to you by the Superstars earlier this week, that's Scott Snaylor. Also, the Louisville guys gave me another good one today, so we'll get into that later as well. 1-2 pitch, and a slider just outside, 2-2. But they were trying to name the team, which, of course, now and for a long time has been the Iowa Barnstormers, but one of the finalists was the humidity as well. 2-2, foul back by Miller. So they were looking at the Iowa humidity as being a possibility. They said if the Miami Heat can play in the NBA, why not the humidity playing in Iowa? But the Barnstormers won. 2-2 to Miller once again, and Owen punched it foul off to the right side. So now it's a unique idea for Louisville, and they are debuting it today. One out, nobody on, top four. No score, the 2-2 to Miller, and he just got a piece of the slider from Franco. Feels like Owen Miller is kind of fighting uphill here, just trying to stay alive. But the Louisville broadcasters, Nick Curran and Jim Couch, they told me today they had a name pop into the mind for the Superstars. 2-2 to Miller. Bouncing ball fair toward third. Urbiaz charges, gloves, throws to first, and there are two down. Brings Kevin Alcantara back to the plate. He made a great catch at the bottom of the last inning. They said that their submission to the Iowa Cubs roster would be Eric Oyangatang. I like that one very much. He joins Christian Roa Constrictor, among others. The pitch to Alcantara. Check swing, and it's off the outside corner. How about Marty P. Venus Flytrap?